0: This is John Fuller, and Father's Day is a time to honor those men who lead their families with courage. 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
2: Masculinity has been deconstructed so effectively and so much, and some of that's very helpful to deconstruct. Okay, we shouldn't be this or that. Okay, but what's the construction?
0: A great question from Brant Hansen, and he joins us again on Focus on the Family with Jim Daly. Last time we had a wonderful conversation with him about living out your true calling and purpose as a man, and today we'll hear more of his insights. And thanks for listening. I'm John Fuller.
3: John, it was a great discussion yesterday with Brant, and you know, the thing that caught me is this idea of tending the garden right out of Genesis. The fact that Adam kind of looked the other way while Eve was being lured in, and he was standing nearby. According to Scripture, he didn't step in and kind of defend her and aim things in a more godly way. And, you know, we all suffer from that poor decision that Adam made. It's called a sinful environment now because he disobeyed God. And what a beautiful analogy to bring that forward and teach each of us men how to be the healthier Adam, the better Adam, the tender of the garden Adam. And that means your marriage, your household, if you're a single guy, developing yourself and aiming for something that's more meaningful than the dopamine hits we get from gaming and pornography and those things that take us down. I thought it was really powerful.
0: Yeah, it was a very proactive, engaging conversation. And Brant is an author and radio host. He's heard on over 200 Christian radio stations. He's authored a number of books, and today we're focusing on The Men We Need, God's Purpose for the Manly Man, The Avid Indoorsman, or Any Man Willing to Show Up. And of course, we have copies of that book here at the ministry.
3: And John, you missed one of the biggest points. He won Personality of the Year.
0: Oh, yeah. He got a special parking spot, I'm sure.
3: I'm just fixated on that.
2: The irony is I don't have that much personality.
3: No, I think it's just such a great little award.
2: Funny,
3: you know?
2: Yeah.
3: You said last time they gave it, what was it? You said,
2: well, they since I've won more than one, they said I won multiple Personality of the Year awards.
3: I just love that.
0: We got different iterations of Brant get different awards.
3: So great. And you know, for the listener, they might remember you being on the program. You do struggle with autism.
2: Yeah.
3: That's something that's part of your life.
2: Yep.
3: And you've really done such a fantastic job overcoming those obstacles. And you're an author, and I mean, you're a radio personality. So you've done well.
2: Well done. Thanks. And I think it's one reason this book is different than maybe a lot of man books. I'm hearing that. It's biblically based and whatnot, because I've got neurological problems beyond the spectrum. Like my eyes move back and forth. I have a thing called nystagmus. It's pretty profound. I have to move my head to negotiate for that. So it's very obvious to people when they first meet me. But that kept me from, like, I can't do axe throwing. You don't want the guy.
3: I can understand. I wouldn't volunteer.
2: Yeah, don't bring me to your church axe throwing night with the guys.
3: Receiver of your axe throwing.
2: Like, no. How about not? Seriously, don't bring it. We find you something else to do. Like, so coming at it from that angle for guys that aren't into that stuff, like to be able to say, everybody's welcome here. When people say guys need to stand up and be guys, like, what do you mean? Because for a lot of us, I can't play football. I can't do the thing with, again, like special forces stuff. Like I couldn't qualify for the military. I can't. So what does masculinity look like then for all of us? And I think there's got to be a deeper thing that underlies, and I think this is it. I think it's the keeper of the garden thing that Adam was given to do specifically by God.
3: Yeah, and I so appreciate that. And it definitely will guide my conversations with my young adult sons now that are in their early 20s.
2: Yes.
3: So we're going to have that talk and use that metaphor and apply many of these things. Last time we talked about forsaking the fake world of technology to relish what is real and investing in relationships, which again, everybody struggles with generally, but the younger generations particularly are really struggling in that area. The second one was protecting the vulnerable. If you missed it last time, go back and listen again. Get the app for the smartphone, whatever you need to do, call us, and we'll send you the download so you can hear it. Let's pick it up with the third decision.

0: that you've encouraged guys to make, and this is a biggie, be ambitious about the right things. Why do you think so many men are dissatisfied about the regular world, if I could call it that? Is it about their choices, or what's going on for them to have such dissatisfaction with normal?
1: I don't think they have any idea what they're supposed to be doing and what would actually be life-giving to them and to the people around them. They don't know. So they have to be told, just like we all can be trained into things. This is called discipleship, but you have to give people a picture for it. What I find a lot of guys, though, left without being told wisdom about what it means to be a man, to be a keeper of the garden. Absent that, you just go towards whatever the culture is pushing on you.
0: Yeah.
1: And it can be various shades of things that are offered, but the problem is, if you're ambitious, even if you're like, well, I'm gonna work hard and make a lot of money and so on and so forth, be a good citizen. Like, okay, but let's say you got little kids in the house now. Is it all about your work now? Because you need to be, being ambitious isn't enough. It's being ambitious about the right things. And what I'm trying to say, for example, in that scenario is you need to understand life is in seasons. And right now is little kid season. This is it. So you make decisions based on that. You have to be, this is what wisdom is. It's knowing what's valuable versus something else.
0: You said you made perhaps one of the best right decisions when your kids were young.
1: I totally did. Out of all the dumb decisions I've made, I tell people this too, I nailed this one. So I had a very stressful job. I was doing talk radio. It was 3 hours a day of arguing about politics and whatnot. And I was fairly good at it when the ratings were fine, but stressful. Well, I thought, you know what? I'll go to law school just to shift gears and do something less stressful. So I went ahead, got into law schools and stuff, got some really sweet offers and stuff. But I was talking to my lawyer friends who said, when you get out of law school, you're going to have to take a job at a big firm. You'll be home one evening a week.
0: Wow.
1: And so I took a job that paid almost nothing. And we moved the family down to South Florida at the time. But I was done with work at noon every day. And since we homeschooled the kids, I had every afternoon to play with them. And mainly I played. I should have helped more with the homeschooling. But, you know, I mostly just took them to this pool, to the beach, played.
0: You're the PE director.
1: Laughed. Yeah, that's what I was. Thank you. Good call. But I know my kids. Mm. And then later on, guess what? My career was fine later on when I had more time.
0: Mm-hmm.
1: And that was a brilliant move.
0: Yeah.
1: We did not have much money. We were stressed out a little bit about the money thing. But honestly, God provided just enough the whole way. And I would never trade that.
0: Mm-hmm. Boy, think of that. That's a big statement.
1: Totally. So yeah. I don't have those regrets. Like, but it's so important to ask God. I'm telling guys this, like, to understand what's of value and what's not right now. And that's a big part of being ambitious about the right things.
0: Yeah. And I think, you know, guys find it hard to figure out where that trigger is, you know. So if I've gone to business school, just fill in the blank, whatever education you have, or vocation, let's include those folks that aren't going to college and they're getting on the fast track to do their vocational trade. It's hard to manage that. And you think it's the number one thing is we need resources, financial resources.
1: Understood.
0: To pay the mortgage, to feed the kids, to get them to school stuff. And especially in this environment with hyperinflation and everything we've got going, it may not even show up on the screen. What if we were to do less? I have more time with the kids.
1: Yeah.
0: We'll have to stretch every penny.
1: Yeah. For some people, this is impossible. It's like they're just in a financial situation, can't do anything. But for most people, I don't think that's true because of buying decisions.
0: Yeah.
1: And you wind up serving this car. Like, why do I have to have this nice truck?
0: Mm-hmm.
1: Why do I have to have this nice car? Am I James Bond or something? Why can't I drive a 87 like Corolla if I have to?
0: Yeah.
1: I can.
0: Yeah.
1: I can't. So there are decisions a lot of times that I can make that will free us up from stress and allow me to enjoy my wife and enjoy my kids before it's too late, because you do not get those years back.
0: Mm-hmm. What's so interesting is your example, what you did, the one right thing you said that you did.
1: Yeah.
0: There's not a plethora of those examples. There's plenty of examples of men who chose career.
1: Yeah.
0: And we can list what the outcomes of their family life was like. Typically, divorced, remarried, maybe divorced twice, remarried, who knows?
1: Well, if they were given a vision of being a keeper of the garden, this is your actual role in this world. So these people around you need to thrive and bloom. You've been entrusted with these humans. You're not about all about domineering them. You don't own them, all that sort of stuff. What you do as a loving father and husband in this scenario is like, these people should, I'm going to make sure that they can thrive. Mm. They get to bloom. I will defend them. I will create a secure space for them. And part of that security is knowing that you're there.
0: So that's being ambitious for the right things. That's the third one. The fourth one now, make women and children feel safe, not threatened.
1: This is a big thing, because a lot of us will pat ourselves on the back. And I'm talking as a married guy here, but a lot of us will pat ourselves on the back and say, well, if an intruder ever came into my home, I would defend my wife against him. I would do whatever it takes to defend. And most of us would. That's good. The problem, and I read this account in another book, but I had to put it in mine too, because it's like so honest. The guy's friend was just said, you know, the problem is most of the time that doesn't happen, but the intruder is me. Hmm. With my words.
0: Right.
1: With my wife has to guard herself against my attitude, my words, my lack of involvement, my lack of security, my hurtfulness. You can pause and hurt your wife. If she says, I love you, and you're like, pause. Yeah, I love you too. Like, it's all about, even the slightest things can be a curse to somebody.
0: Hmm.
1: So what I'm trying to say is to guys to rethink that scenario where, well, I would defend my wife. Okay, start with your presence and your words. And when you see that, it's not a guilt trip, because a lot of guys can be hearing this and going, oh boy, yeah, I guess I blown. Like, no, it's an opportunity. We can change.
0: Yeah.
1: Starting today.
0: You know, for our Hope Restored program, this is the main thing they talk about, is security.
1: Huh.
0: That women need security, and they need to feel that from their husbands. You know, one of the things too, I don't even realize this at times. I mean, I'm a pretty big guy. I played football. And sometimes when I'm talking to the boys or to Gene, I mean, Gene will say, whew, you're coming off a little strong right now. I don't even know it.
1: Yeah.
0: Honestly, you don't even know.
1: Me
0: you're kind of, whew, and, you know, getting up for the big game, I guess.
1: Me too.
0: And she'll be able to talk me down a little bit. I didn't even realize it. Mm-hmm. I didn't know I was being aggressive.
1: Yeah. And I get all lawyerly. And
0: well, that's too bad.
1: Yeah. And insistent and whatever. And my wife has had to make me aware of that. And now,
0: but those are threatening things.
1: Exactly.
0: Right? I wouldn't think that, especially if I'm up against another guy and we're in the weight room talking.
1: Right.
0: You know,
1: you don't think it at all.
0: This is the way we banter.
1: But this is my garden.
0: Right.
1: And these are the species in my garden, which I love. And again, I want them to thrive and flourish because they knew me. I want them to flourish because they knew me.
2: So when your wife calls you on being lawyerly, is it against the backdrop of, I know your heart, but right now? Or does she tend to be a little firmer on that?
1: She's pretty firm. My wife's brilliant, and she's also direct and firm. But I mean, she's right. So I have to be able to be willing to understand she respects me more when I'm embodying this thing that I'm talking about here about being a source of security.
2: Yeah,
1: people are drawn to that too, because everybody's so insecure now. This is men, women, everybody, children. But to have somebody who's not anxious, somebody who's at peace, somebody who's not angry, who is secure, people are drawn to it because there's just not much of that.
0: Hmm. Yeah. Protection, safety, I mean, it goes beyond the physical needs. We've alluded to that, how we speak, the posture that we take. How did Jesus model this for us with his statements and his actions?
1: Yeah, I wrote
0: it. I mean, whipping the tables, that's pretty aggressive, right?
1: Well,
0: but then asking the questions of the woman at the well, it's pretty gentle.
1: Yeah, I write one chapter called The Jesus Masterclass on How to Treat Women.
0: Mm.
1: And there's several things that he does.
0: Oh, give them to me.
1: It's very honoring. Well, just an example, like the Jairus or Jairus, I don't know how you pronounce it, but he's like the head guy at the synagogue. So he's a big shot, important guy. His daughter's sick. Jesus puts him on the back burner for a woman who wasn't even supposed to be there in the crowd, who's bleeding and is embarrassed and unclean. And Jairus and his retinue had to be like, wait, her? Why? He elevates her. You're not supposed to do that in that culture. You don't even do that in this culture very often, where you're like, bump a woman who's considered unclean above an important guy. Or when he's at Mary and Martha's, and Mary comes in and sits at his feet, or she's in the living room sitting on the floor, probably they all were, that's where the guys go. Like, I've been in cultures, if you travel,
0: yeah,
1: there's cultures where you don't see the women of the house. Mm-hmm. They stay in the kitchen and they pass the food underneath a curtain where all the guys are sitting in the main room, or they have the kids bring out the food and set it down there. Huh. Mary's like, no, I'm going to learn from this man. He was doing something revolutionary by saying, you're welcome here, and this is a very good idea.
0: Yeah.
1: Like, there's a million ways that Jesus subtly and not so subtly elevates women and respects them in a lot of ways that we just don't even think about.
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0: Brant, becoming a godly man is all wound up, I think, in point five, which is choosing today who you want to become tomorrow.
1: Yeah.
0: I like that. For the guys that are feeling guilty right now, or maybe the wives that are listening saying, oh, Bob's not going to like this. There's always tomorrow. I mean, the Lord gives you breath.
1: Right.
0: And you want to wake up and do things better. So speak to that idea of having a plan for correcting those things that aren't tending the garden.
1: Well, here's the plan. And I like that it's hopeful. Again, like you said, this isn't about beating ourselves up because we've failed. And like, we didn't know sometimes. We didn't know exactly what we're supposed to be doing sometimes. And we make mistakes.
0: Uh-huh.
1: The plan is this. You're going to become whatever you're paying attention to right now.
0: Huh.
1: That's it. What you pay attention to is who you're going to become. And you do pay attention. You pay to attend things. Your brain can sit and attend to this or that, but that's shaping who you're becoming.
0: Yeah. I think it was the late Larry Crabb, who we had on the program many times here at Focus, who said, line up 100 men, watch them closely for a week, 70 or 80 of them will be ruled by a passion called neediness.
1: That's right.
0: What was he driving toward there? I think I get that, but what's the difference? What is the neediness that 80% are looking for, and what's the opposite of that?
1: Still trying to achieve significance on their own.
0: Through
1: whatever.
0: Tick some off for
1: something.
0: Me.
1: Well, like career achievement, money,
0: cars.
1: Sex, like, yeah, attractiveness. Like, it could be a million different things, but like that they're still not secure as men just comes bleeding out, especially in a workplace environment where there's like, why is this so competitive or fear based or something? Like, what? This is just a weird thing. It's because people are still trying to. They're still needy.
0: Yeah,
1: and to get to a point where, again, you start paying attention to the right things. I'm talking about bringing the Lord into your mind, growing, listening to things that are wise, paying attention to wisdom, like being around the right things, paying attention to the right things. You will become a more secure person.
0: Yeah. No, it's so true. So many wealthy people, wealthy men that I've met, they tend to, especially the non-Christian, I think Christians tend to do this better, not perfectly, but better. Where they'll say, you know, I was aiming for that next deal, and I just told myself if I get that next deal that's going to give me X amount of money, I'm done. I'll be fine. And then what they find is when they get there, that's really the next deal.
1: Right.
0: It's like a deal junkie. You know, they're never going to have enough. It won't be the perfect deal. Therefore, we've got to move to the next deal to get that satisfaction or just, that significance.
1: Just needing complimented all the time, needing this for that. Here's a wonderful thing that C.S. Lewis was talking about. He said you really have to watch when you're younger because you're on a trajectory. So a little attitude, he called it a grumble. If you're a grumbly person when you're 25, people are like, okay, well, it's all right. But you're on this trajectory. You wind up when you're older, you become just a grumble.
0: Yeah.
1: Like we become more and more a caricature of what we're fostering in our lives.
0: Interesting.
1: And it's like I mentioned in the book, like you will... If you're off by 1 degree for a moonshot, you miss the moon by 3,100 miles because of the trajectory of things. So that's why I think a lot of older people, you can look at this person and say, man, he's a saint. He listens. He offers wisdom. Everybody just loves being around him. Or you can see the anger on somebody's face. They become nothing but anger. And they're at the grocery store hitting you with their shopping carts. It's like... You become this extreme thing that you were fostering when you were younger.
0: You know, Brant, let me ask you this. In the context of your old radio days doing a lot of political commentary, that's an environment where, I mean, you do get angry.
1: Yeah.
0: Because people seem like they're not thinking. I'll be polite.
1: Right.
0: The word stupid comes to mind. But policies that are put in place, kind of the things that aren't helpful for the most people are put into place. And I mean, you look at public education, all the things that are going on
1: Absolutely.
0: There, what's being right. taught. You can gin that anger up to where you're really behaving as poorly as those you're opposing.
1: Or here's another thing that happens, and I think it's more subtle, especially I see this with older folks, and I'm getting to be one of those older folks. We need you to be at peace. Like, we need you to be the voice of the family or the voice of your neighborhood, the voice of your church, where you're thinking in terms of the kingdom of God. But if you're sitting there basting in propaganda, whatever the propaganda is, whatever the news is, whatever, if you're watching that all the time, you're not going to be that person. Mm. And now we're missing you. And people need older people with wisdom in the culture. But you're not, you're like so awash in this stuff. And I know the news of the day is important. I know all this stuff is, it's true, but we need somebody to offer some peace and a lack of anxiety. Instead, you're anxious now because you're sitting there like getting all ginned
0: up. Well, I mean, yeah, I'm thinking nobody's tending that garden.
1: Right.
0: Politics, my gosh, it's overgrown, it's weed infested, it's gnarly. But we need to be Christian men and do the right things and do it with the right attitude. The key, though, is the alternatives to that neediness that we were talking about a minute ago. If we could take that from 80% to 10%, how would we do that to get men focused on the right things again?
1: Well, this is, I'm taking a shot with writing this book. Like,
0: yeah, I mean, you wrote the book.
1: I really don't know beyond that. Like, to try to explain, I think this is God's vision for us. I think women respond the way they do because they intuitively know it is to be a keeper of the garden, to be a source of security for the vulnerable around us. Your neighborhood should be safer just because you're there.
0: Let's move to decision six. Take responsibility for your own spiritual life. Seems right.
1: It is. It's. But if I were just looking at that chapter, I'd be like, okay, here we go. It's the old, you need to do this and that. It's actually good news. It's not a guilt trip again for guys. I'm saying for a lot of guys, they associate spiritual, because our culture does this, with emotional. So a lot of guys feel left out, or they've done something wrong with God. They don't even understand the whole thing. It doesn't compute. If you're more analytical, this can be for more analytical women too. That's definitely me. I don't respond emotionally to a lot of stuff that other people do. Like a certain song, everybody's, wow, like we went to the chorus and we modulated up and now our hands are in the air. Like, I'm sitting watching them like, yeah, but they do that at the Journey concert too. Like when they modulate or they hit that chorus again. So I'm always analyzing. Right. Maybe I'm too skeptical, and I'm okay, so it's, but what I've realized reading the stories of people in the Bible is spiritual isn't about emotions. Being spiritual is about loyalty.
0: Huh. Faithfulness.
1: Yeah, faithfulness to God. You just keep showing up.
0: Yeah. That's the fork in the road, as we've talked these last couple of days, that decision tree that's always in front of us as guys. Do we look at this? You got to say yes or no.
1: Yeah, just,
0: you know,
1: just,
0: and loyalty and faithfulness is what should drive you to God.
1: And when you understand that, when guys understand that,
0: yeah,
1: we're like, I can do that. Like, I get it. Guys, this is part of, if you're in the military, you have a job, or like to people around you, like I can keep showing up, but God deserves my believing loyalty.
0: Yeah.
1: And that daily thing where it's like, I'm going to partner with God in life. Like Abraham.
0: Brent, let's wrap up right here. I mean, these are great concepts. I'm actually quite excited to talk to Trent and Troy about this. I don't know if it's going to be drip irrigation or Niagara Falls. I'll have to make that. Yeah, we're going to sit down and read this book together. Let's do it. But the concepts are great. And the vision is so strong about being the Adam, tend the garden, protect Eve, protect your children, help the vulnerable, all the things that we've talked about these last couple of days. But I am thinking of the guy who's maybe in his 60s, maybe older, who is looking back going, it's the first time I've really heard this. Mm. I did chase the money. Mm-hmm. I did go through two marriages, whatever it might be. How would you encourage him? What would you say to him to pick up today and move forward?
1: It's not too late. And in fact, somebody repenting is what we're talking about, rethinking. Somebody who repents or rethinks gets humble when they're in their 60s. Or 70s, it's more impressive.
0: It is.
1: All I can say to somebody who's listening and going, well, I wish I would have thought about this before. I wish I would have had that idea before, but I didn't think about that. I didn't live that way. All I can tell you is much respect to you for saying, but now I will. Yeah. I just have tons of respect for that. So That's all I have to tell you.
0: You know, it's interesting. I'm thinking of something someone once said to me about the Holy Spirit, that evidence of the Holy Spirit in a Christian's life is a changed heart.
1: Yeah.
0: Changed actions. That's the thing that really is the evidence.
1: And it's continuing.
0: He was this and he's now this.
1: Right.
0: That's a changed heart.
1: How impressive is that? Where do you see that anywhere else in the world where somebody who's 70 is like, you know what? I realized I get to do this and now I'm going to serve people in this way better. Like,
0: yeah.
1: That alone makes me believe in God even more.
0: Mm. Yeah. And it's so good. Brant, you've done a wonderful job with this book, The Men We Need. And I think it is one of those resources that every dad, A, should digest, and every husband, to be able to be that garden tender and hopefully not miss the way Adam did miss. That's mm-hmm. the goal. Mm-hmm. And then to teach your sons what it means. You know, I hear from so many Christian parents who have daughters. I've not been blessed with a daughter. Mm-hmm. I wish I had one, but I don't. But how they say, where are the Christian guys that my daughter can marry? Mm-hmm. And that's my job with mm-hmm. two boys. I've got to help prepare my sons to be the husbands they need to be. Yep. And this is one of those resources. Mm-hmm. So if you can, like we often do, if you can join us and be a part of the ministry, make a gift of any amount, a monthly gift is best for us. That's how John and I both do this mm-hmm. with Focus. We support Focus monthly. But a one-time gift is good as well. We'll send you the book as our way of saying thank you if you can support us that way. If you can't afford it, we'll get it in your hands as part of the ministry here at Focus on the Family. We believe in the content that much and what Brant has to say here. So just ask for it and we'll get it to you. And most importantly, apply it and we'll have a different world.
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4: Jesus rose, never to die again, ascended into heaven, and said, the way I left, so I will come back again. 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
3: On Thursday's program, Chuck Swindoll left us with a definition that won't let go. He said that grace is free sovereign favor to the ill-deserving. It's not earned, it's not kindness extended to friends. God's grace is favor poured out on those who deserve the opposite. Today on Insight for Living, Chuck takes that definition off the page and walks it into history, into a forgotten man, a no-place town, and a king who came looking anyway. This is where grace gets its face. Chuck titled his message, The Grace of God.
6: We learned our last time together that God loves us, remember? When that love is activated, grace kicks in. That's the beauty of God's grace. When love is activated, grace kicks in. Grace is free sovereign favor to the ill-deserving. God sovereignly, apart from anything from us, any goodness, any effort, any attempt to win his favor or friendship, God in his grace reaches down to lift us up, even while we fight him in the process. Amazing. Amazing. To illustrate that, look at Romans chapter 5, verse 8. Just the one verse for a moment. But God demonstrates his own love toward us, in that while we were yet sinners, Christ died for us. God provides evidence of this characteristic of his love as he reaches out to sinners like us. He demonstrates his own love toward us. Look at verse 6. While we were still helpless, I've underscored the word helpless. At the right time, Christ died for the ungodly. helpless. Verse 8, while we were yet sinners, underscore sinners, Christ died for us. Helpless, sinful. Verse 10, for while we were enemies, we were reconciled to God through the death of his son. Underscore that word. Helpless, sinners, enemies. Grace is God extending his favor to those who can't help themselves. When you lose a loved one and you can't make it through, his grace gets you through it because you're helpless. When you cannot make yourself well and you're suffering and suffering over a long period of painful time in your life, you're helpless to make yourself well. God comes to your rescue and his grace gets you through it, gets you beyond it. He helps the helpless. Grace is God's undeserved favor extended to those who could never earn it and are unable to repay it. We said it best with the free sovereign favor to the ill-deserving. Why ill-deserving? Because we are sinful to the core. To the core. Verse 19 in the same chapter of Romans 5. As through one man's disobedience, the many were made sinners. Don't go any further. There's Adam. There are your grandparents, your great-grandparents. There's your heritage. There's your progeny. The whole family of us, sinful. Every one of us. Because one man sinned, acting as our federal head. When he sinned, we sin. The many were made sinners. Even so, through the obedience of one, Christ, Jesus, our Lord, many, we read, many will be made righteous. You can't do it on your own. It must come through Christ. Look at the next verse. The law came in, why? So that the transgression would increase. Isn't that amazing? Even among Christians, transgressions increase. G.K. Chesterton said it well when he spoke of original sin as the one Christian truth that can be verified by observation anywhere in the world, any day of the week. Just look around. The harshest, ugliest, worst letters I have ever been sent have been sent by Christians. The most difficult, angry treatment has come to me from Christians. The most painful scars on my life were put there by Christians. Carnal Christians. Sinful Christians. And don't tell me their motive was right. Their motive was wrong. And often my response was not right. Why? Because I'm sinful to the core. I'm blue also. And isn't it amazing in our society, people deny that. You know, there are audiences where if I preach like this, they'd be pouring out the aisles. I mean, they're walking out on, I'm not going to listen to this. You know what I did last week. You know the money I've given to that charity. Do you realize how good I am compared to my neighbor? I mean, on and on they go. It's just denial. J.I. Packer told a wonderful story of how denial can blind us to the truth. He loved to talk about the psychiatrist who brought a man into his office who was convinced he was dead. The psychiatrist's job was to convince him that he's living. He couldn't convince him. Finally, he settled on a foolproof plan. He took a couple of medical books from his shelf and he gave them to the man and he said, look, read these chapters and you will see that dead men do not bleed. You'll read it for yourself. The guy said, okay. Came back in a week and the doc said, well, what do you think? What did you learn? He said, I'm now convinced, said the patient. It's perfectly clear that based on this evidence in this medical journal and this medical book that dead men do not bleed. I'm convinced. Without saying a word, the psychiatrist pulled out a drawer, got a needle, took the man's finger and pricked his finger. Out came blood. The man said, great Scott, dead men do bleed. The evidence is everywhere. Our denial is in reverse. It's in reverse. We're in this fixed state where we believe we're alive spiritually. In fact, we are dead spiritually. No hope to get to heaven on our own without coming through the cross. We'll hear about Christ on the cross in the messages yet ahead. But for now, let's settle on this. The law tells us what to do. It just doesn't enable us. As the poet wrote, "Do this and live, the law demands, but gives me neither feet nor hands. A better word, God's grace does bring. It bids me fly and gives me wings." It gives me wings. We are able to live on in this life, sinful as we are, because of the grace of God. We're able to have an eternal kind of life like God our Father because God in His grace chose to declare us righteous. John writes of how Jesus brought grace and truth in His coming. John lived, by the way, chapter 1 of his gospel. John lived in the in-between era. How interesting would that have been? Born and reared in the era of the law, and Jesus came later after His death. The Holy Spirit came and the era of grace kicks in, and John has lived to see the two, and he knows the difference came in the person of Jesus. John starts right off. He doesn't mess around in this gospel. Go back to John chapter 1. The Gospel of John chapter 1. John opens his account of Jesus Christ, and he doesn't beat around the bush. Look closely. "In the beginning was the Word." This is John's word for Jesus Himself, W-O-R-D. "In the beginning was the Word. The Word was with God. The Word was God." So immediately states that Jesus is deity. In fact, verse 3, "All things came into being through Him." Jesus is the creator. He's deity. He's the creator. Verse 4, "In Him was life, and the life was the light of men, and the light shines in the darkness, and the darkness did not comprehend it," did not extinguish it, could not put it out. The light shone. The original light is not in ourselves. It is in Christ and Christ alone. If there is light to take away darkness, it will be in Christ and Christ alone. If there is any light in us, it's reflected light. Reflected light. In that sense, Jesus is like the sun. We are like the moon. Jesus, the original Star of David, if you will. The Son of God came, created, brought life, brought light. Look closely now. Verse 14, "The Word became flesh and dwelt among us." One of the paraphrases says, He moved into the neighborhood. I've always liked that. Jesus came and He moved into the neighborhood. He didn't remain aloof. He didn't live in a castle. He didn't say to people, "Stay away, I'm holy." He became one of us. He spent time with sinners, tax collectors, prostitutes, people who gossiped, who were ugly to other people, folks who didn't forgive, people who weren't kind, people like us. He came to this world and He dwelt among us. Look at the next statement. John writes, He was there. This is an eyewitness account. We beheld His glory. The glory as of the only begotten of the Father, full of what? Full of grace, full of truth. Without hedging in any way on truth, He demonstrated grace. The law had done none of this grace, had offered none of it. And this one who came with His one-of-a-kind glory demonstrates fully this grace. And with Jesus, freedom replaced bondage, and light took the place of dark, and hope the place of discouragement and depression and emptiness. We learned that about our God at the very first time on this Godhead series of messages. His glory, we saw glory in him. There was the effulgence of God in his presence. It must have been magnificent to be around the Savior. He didn't glow, didn't have a halo, didn't walk around a white robe going, No, that's a phony idea of him. He was just like any other Jewish man. However, he happened to have been God. He looked like all the rest of us. But this verse says we saw his glory. John was there. He saw it. It's like nothing else he's ever seen. It was glory as of the only begotten of the Father, full of what? Look, grace, truth. Grace doesn't deny truth. Grace underscores truth. You're sinful. You don't deserve what I'm going to do, but the truth is my love is activated and I'm going to extend my favor in your direction. And as a result, you're going to be the recipient of grace, even though you do not deserve it. He was full of grace and truth. Verse 16, I love it. Look closely. For of his fullness we have all received grace upon grace. Eugene Peterson in The Message renders that we all live off his generous bounty, gift after gift after gift after gift. It's grace. It's grace. From John 1, look at Ephesians 2. Quickly now, time is moving. Ephesians chapter 2. Verse 8, verse 9, Paul is in the subject of salvation. He starts, where I have been, verse 1, Ephesians 2, you were dead in your trespasses and sins. You were dead, and you formerly walked in this way. Therefore, verse 8, not surprisingly, it is by grace you have been saved through faith. Grace trumped law. Grace overshadowed our sin. You have been saved by grace through faith. And it wasn't from yourself. It was the gift of God, not as a result of works, so that no one may boast. The summary of salvation, by grace through faith, not works. By grace through faith, not works. Say that. By grace through faith, not works. Again, by grace through faith, not works. You have just stated a truth not known by the vast majority of the world, even a world that's heard of Jesus, though most in this world have not. Those who have think that there's something in them that will somehow gain the favor of someone that good, when in fact the purpose of his death is because we couldn't get good. We can never be good. Therefore, he will declare us righteous because of his death. I take it by faith. It is because of God's grace. It is never because of my works. The greatest heresy on the planet comes through words like this. It's not what God does for me. It's what I do for him. And the vast majority of people who even acknowledge there is a God, and it's a decreasing number every year, work hard to please him, to do good things, when in fact good things come after we have believed in his son. And that those are valuable works, but they don't get us to God. They're the result of our knowing God. Now, this wonderful story. I love this story in 2 Samuel chapter 9. You may remember when we were on the glory of God, I used King Uzziah as an example, who became a leper. When I spoke on the holiness of God, I referred to Isaiah the prophet, who stood in the temple and heard the angels as they, in antiphonal voice, said, "Holy, holy, holy, infinitely holy is the Lord our God." Isaiah. When we were on the love of God, we looked at the prodigal son and the prodigal's father. Today, on the grace of God, we're going to look at Mephibosheth. Back to 2 Samuel chapter 9. Get your pen handy. I rarely tell you that, but today I'm going to urge you to write down the six analogies that tie in with our salvation coming from the life of Mephibosheth. 2 Samuel chapter 9. I want you to put on your thinking caps. I want you to travel with me back over 2,500 years, and we are in the palace of the king. His name is David. His predecessor, King Saul, has died. David has come to the throne. His dynasty is now running its course. Listen carefully. In the Eastern dynasties, when a new king came on the scene, all of the family of the old king, the former king, is exterminated. Or, if not exterminated, they run like rats on a sinking ship. Because what? The new king will kill them. Their presence, since they have the royal blood in them, would be a threat to the new king's throne. The family of Saul have fled away, though David exterminated none of them. But when Saul died, Ziba, his servant, as well as a nurse who was helping with the children, took up this little boy, Mephibosheth, and ran for their lives to hide. In the running, she dropped him, and he was crippled in both his feet. Now, that's the background of the story, Mephibosheth, here in 2 Samuel 9. And David is now in his palace. Can you see the carvings of around him, the gold appointments? I mean, it is luxurious. Finally, peace has come to Israel, prosperity. As one wag put it, there was not only a chicken in every pot, there was a grape on every vine. David was a prosperous king, and he took care of his people. He did not overtax them. He was a shepherd by God's grace that had been brought to the place of the kingship. So he's musing on his throne. As some of you have done when you got promoted to that place you now hold, CEO, president, you're the owner, whatever. And you sit back and you think, man, how blessed am I? And David, as he's sitting and musing, remembers a promise. Before his dear friend Jonathan died in the same battle as Saul, his father had died in, David promised Jonathan he would take care of his family. Jonathan said, just make that covenant with me. And David said, I promise. Suddenly the promise comes back to his mind and he thinks, I've got to make that promise good. Because of his relationship with his friend Jonathan and Jonathan's father Saul, King David initiates an act of grace. Look at it. So David said, is there yet anyone left of the house of Saul that I may show him kindness for Jonathan's sake? You'll read the word kindness several times through this passage. It's a Hebrew word translated kindness, chesed. If you say it right, something lands on the back of the neck of the person in front of you. So be careful of trying about repeating it. But chesed is a guttural term. It means loving kindness, sometimes translated mercy, occasionally just love. Here, through this passage, it's kindness. Think of grace, grace, grace. God's treatment, sovereign, free, sovereign favor to the ill-deserved. Is there anyone to whom I might show free, sovereign favor? So he meets a man named Ziba, who is from the house of Saul, and Ziba said, I know where there is one, and I'm just a servant, but verse 3 concludes, there's still a son of Jonathan, David. He's a cripple. He's disabled.
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6: Not long ago, I had the privilege of sitting with a small group of young pastors, bright, eager, serious about their calling, and they came loaded with questions. I loved it. One of them leaned forward and asked me something I've been asked 100 times, but it never gets old. He said, Chuck, how do I quicken the hearts of my congregation in a world that spends more time staring into a cell phone than reading a Bible? I smiled, because I've been waiting my whole life for that question. Stick to the Word. That's it. That's the answer. Don't chase trends. Don't craft clever self-help messages dressed up in religious language. Don't try to out-entertain the entertainment world. You'll lose that race every single time. Just open your Bible, tell your people who God is. Let the text speak, and I promise you, you will never, ever want for an audience. His Word is inexhaustible. His character is genuinely, breathtakingly awesome. And I mean that in the purest sense of the word. Not a hashtag, not a throwaway adjective. Awesome. 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Insight for Living reaches a remarkable number of pastors. We train them. We resource them. We come alongside them in their calling. And when you impact a pastor, you impact a congregation. When you impact a congregation, the ripple effect spreads through families and then through generations. That's not a small thing. That's a legacy. As June 30th approaches, I want to invite you to invest in the next generation of cross-proclaimers. Your gift doesn't reach just one person. It reaches a pastor who reaches hundreds, who raise up families, who carry the message forward long after you and I are gone. What are you waiting for? Let's invest together. The cross we proclaim is worth every penny.
3: 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I'm Bill Meyer. 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

When life feels loud, God's Word still whispers the truth. Right now, draw closer with a KHCB Verse of the Week from Psalm 63:1. O God, you are my God. I shall seek you earnestly. My soul thirsts for you. My flesh yearns for you. In a dry and weary land where there is no water.

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1: I'm Miriam Neff with New Beginnings. When someone says there is no question, we have to assume there is a question. Facts, when clear, speak for themselves. Truth needs to be neither screamed nor pounded into the spotlight. People questioned Jesus about his authenticity throughout his life. They ignored miracles, prophecy, and his daily behavior of caring for the ignored and the people not of his circle. What we know is that people often believe what they wish to believe, what fits in with their behavior at the time. Had his naysayers accepted him as their Messiah, they would have needed to care for their parents, widows, orphans, and not cheat poor people. They would have had to give up their possessions of leadership based on pride and showmanship. Truth would have changed their lives. They weren't ready.
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3: It's 86 with thunderstorms. Wind is from the west at 5 to 10 miles per hour. Tonight, thunderstorms with a low in the low 80s. Then tomorrow, thunderstorms with a high in the low 90s. Tomorrow night, thunderstorms with a low in the low 80s. It's 86 with thunderstorms.

0: Jenny, where are you?
1: Out here playing.
0: Almost time for lunch. You hear me?
1: Yes, ma'am.
2: Hey there, little girl. What you doing?
1: Swinging.
2: Your mama around?
1: She's inside, getting lunch ready.
2: Would you like some chewing gum? I got plenty more in my car.
1: I already have some.
2: You want me to give you a push on that swing?
1: Well, Mom says I'm not supposed to talk to strangers.
2: I'm not a stranger. Truth is, you and I are...
0: Annie, come inside. Now!
2: We were only talking.
0: Stay away from her.
2: I was only
0: Annie,
2: trying to...
0: Annie, go inside the house.
1: But I wasn't done swinging.
0: Get away from him and come inside. Now!
2: Listen, I only want...
0: Leave us alone.
2: Can't blame a guy for trying.
1: What's wrong, Mama?
0: You are to stay away from that man. You understand me?
1: But why?
0: Because I said so.
1: But who is he?
0: He's your father.
3: 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In a sea of uncertainty, the old lighthouse in Chicago is still a rock of salvation, there to rescue the perishing. Since 1877, the mission doors have been open, welcoming the lost and despairing. Thanks to your prayers and financial gifts, Pacific Garden Mission is the country's oldest continuously operating rescue mission. The old lighthouse provides food, fresh clothing, and a safe place to sleep for hundreds of people, men, women, and children. The mission even has some medical care in its clinic. Meeting physical needs is vital and opens the door to real and lasting change. That lasting change happens as pastors and counselors share the good news of the one who sticks closer than a brother, which is what this program celebrates. Now for broadcast around the earth, here is episode number 3930 in the series Unshackled, the program that makes you face yourself and think. Many of us are blessed to grow up in loving and stable families. But some of us grow up in homes filled with abuse and violence that seem impossible to escape, like the woman in this episode. We now bring you the true story of Ann Martin, right now on Unshackled.
4: That day on the swing set was my first memory of my father. Years later, I learned that my parents weren't married when she got pregnant. I also learned my father struggled with manic depressive disorder. Doctors gave him electroshock treatments that never seemed to help. Shortly after my baby brother was born, my parents divorced, and my mother took us to Wisconsin to live next door to my grandparents. Not long after, she met and married a man who came with two daughters of his own. My mom and stepdad didn't go to church, but they made sure we kids went every Sunday.
0: You kids, hurry up and change your clothes. Lunch will be ready soon.
1: See what they gave me at church? It's a picture of Jesus standing at the door of our hearts. See?
5: I see it.
0: Go change your clothes before they get dirty.
1: The treasure box had lots of toys, but this is what I really wanted.
0: And take your brother upstairs with you.
1: Revelation 3:20. Behold, behold, I stand at the door and knock, knock, knock. Behold. Behold, I stand at the door and knock, knock.
4: My siblings and I often took turns singing that song. One of us would hide in a closet, and one of us would pretend to be Jesus, knocking at the door, waiting for the door to open. When I was 5, I opened the door of my heart and invited Jesus into my life. But there were times when my stepfather was drinking that it felt like God had forgotten me.
6: Hey, bartender, give me another one, will ya?
4: Every night after work, my stepfather would stop at a bar. He would stumble home hours later and pick a fight with my mom.
6: You know what? I work hard every day.
4: Over time, he became violent and started hitting her. It scared me so much that I often felt sick to my stomach and couldn't eat. He was nice to his own daughters, but he treated my brother and me like slaves. Year after year, our family rode the roller coaster of his alcohol abuse. I desperately wanted my real dad to come back and rescue us, but he was far away in California.

0: I remember the day I was told he would never come back.
1: You're right. It's better Annie doesn't know.
2: Mom?
1: I've got to go. She just walked in the room. Thank you for telling me.
2: Who are you talking to?
1: That was your dad's father.
2: What is it I'm not supposed to know?
1: I'll tell you someday. Just not now.
2: I'm almost 12, Mom. Stop hiding things from me.
1: He said your dad was in a car accident.
2: Is he okay?
1: He's dead.
0: I would be in my 40s before I learned the real story. My father's depression had driven him to take his own life. When he died, I lost all hope that anyone would rescue my brother and me. As we grew older, we became new targets for our stepfather's angry outbursts.
3: Annie, give me another beer out of the fridge.
2: No, you've already had enough.
3: Don't you smart mouth me, girl, or I'll...
4: That's okay, I'll get it. Don't provoke him, Annie. Here you go, Bill.
2: Do you know when Mom's getting back?
3: Who knows? But before she does, I'm gonna explain something to you. You young cubs. During the war, my buddies and I ran over street rats like you.
4: I did what you told me to do.
3: Yeah, but your sister didn't. And your mom's gonna hear about it.
4: We just did what you told us.
3: Zip it, kid.
4: You can't even stand up. You don't need another beer.
3: I said shut up. You're gonna respect me if I...
5: What is going on in here? What are you yelling at them for?
3: I had it coming.
5: Kids, go in the other room. Now.
4: What are they saying, Annie?
2: I can't hear them.
4: He's gonna beat her again. I know he is. I wish he was dead.
2: Someone's leaving the house.
4: Look out the window. Is it Mom?
2: No. It's Bill. And he's carrying his shotgun with him.
4: Mom!
5: I'm okay. I threw him out and told him never to come back.
2: But he took his gun. He's gonna come back and kill us. I know he is.
5: He's so angry he wants to kill somebody. All we can do is pray he doesn't.
0: He didn't return that night or the next. Finally, there was peace in our home. We needed money, so my mom found a full-time job at a factory. And when her aunt invited her to some prayer meetings, she surprised everyone and went. Mom told me they sang beautiful songs about Jesus and studied Bible verses. She became a Christian in those meetings and truly became a different person. It was the best year of my life. Until one night, I heard a familiar voice in the house.
3: Hello, Annie.
2: Mom? What is Bill doing here?
3: Your mom's been telling me all about how she became born again.
2: Mom?
1: Annie, Bill and I are still married and...
2: But you promised. Did you forget how many times he beat you?
3: Now, I'm sorry about all that. I've asked your mom to forgive me.
2: Forgive you?
1: Annie, Bill's asked for a second chance.
2: He's already used every chance there is. Please don't let him come back. Please, Mom, I'm begging you.
1: He promised me he would quit drinking and come to the prayer meetings with me.
3: That's right. I'll do better this time. I'm a new man.
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0: Bill moved in the next day and, as I predicted, he brought his old demons with him. He couldn't keep a job very long, so our family moved almost every year to a different town, which always meant new friends and new teachers. We could only afford to rent old, run-down homes because most of his paycheck went to alcohol and cigarettes.
4: Mom, what's for dinner?
1: Chicken and rice with green beans.
4: Again?
0: Mom did her best. and we always had something to eat. When my brother and I entered middle school, we were expected to work during summers and holidays to save money for clothes and school supplies. While my friends enjoyed family vacations, I detasseled corn, shared Christmas trees, and bused tables. In high school, I finally decided to get serious about school and made two friends who could not have been more different.
7: Thank you, God, for this sandwich, and my friends, and my teachers.
2: I thought we weren't supposed to pray in school.
0: Sure we can, whenever and wherever we want to.
5: You two are so weird.
7: And Lord, remind Denise that I can hear everything she says when I pray. Amen.
5: I thought you'd never finish. So, you two going to the party this weekend at Mark's house?
7: Don't want to. Besides, my church youth group is having a bonfire.
0: A bonfire sounds like fun.
5: Fun is going to Mark's house. Whenever he has a party, his parents buy a keg of beer.
7: Which is illegal, because he's not 21.
5: You are such a prude. How about you, Annie?
0: Drinking party? No thanks. Alcohol wrecked my family. I never, ever want to drink.
5: You say that now, but wait until you're in college.
0: College started the following year, and all three of us ended up at the same school. Rhonda joined a student ministry and led Bible studies, while Denise joined every campus party there was. She kept inviting me to beer parties during my freshman year, and I resisted, until one time, I didn't. She promised me it would be fun to hang out with her and her drinking friends, and so I convinced myself that nothing would go wrong. But everything did. This cute boy, whom I barely knew, encouraged me to have a beer, then another, and another until I blacked out. He forced me into a corner while he was molesting me, trying to take my clothes off. I'll never forget his suffocating weight on top of me. Somehow, I was able to wake up enough to shove him off me. He started begging me to stay, but I dressed as quickly as I could and ran out of the room. Once outside, I ran to the only safe place I knew.
2: I am so sorry, Annie. Let me take you to the emergency room. They'll do a rape test and...
0: No! I was able to stop him before you...
2: How can I be so stupid?
5: This wasn't consensual. He took advantage of you.
2: Who's gonna take my word for that? I was drunk, remember?
5: That still doesn't give him an excuse or the right to do that. What he did was wrong.
2: God kept warning me not to drink, but I ignored him. No, there's no way God can forgive me for what I did. I'd be better off dead.
5: Annie, that is a lie from the pit of hell. Of course God can forgive you. Jesus already took the punishment for your sins.
2: I wish I had faith like yours.
5: Annie, there is nothing, and I mean nothing, that can separate you from God's love. Yeah, it was stupid to get drunk, but Jesus still loves you.
2: When I was a little girl, I asked Jesus to come into my heart. I thought that made me bulletproof from sinning and doing stupid stuff.
5: We all sin, every one of us. But the closer we walk with God, the easier it is not to sin.
2: How will I ever get close to God again after what I've done?
5: Repent for what you did. Ask God to forgive you and rededicate your life to Him. And run from temptation next time. Listen, whenever we sin, the enemy wants us to run away from God. But God wants us to run to Him.
2: Will you help me pray to Him?
5: Of course. Let's pray right now. Father God, we come to you with broken hearts and ask you to fill Annie's life with your love and grace. And please, Lord.
0: As we knelt on her dorm room floor, I asked God's forgiveness for getting drunk and asked Him to be the Lord of my life. As we prayed, I felt the weight of my sins fall away. For the first time in my life, I truly felt born again, and it became easier to say no to the temptations of college life. The following summer, I worked at a church family camp where I met a guy named Paul who was everything most girls want in a husband. During one of our conversations, I decided to tell him about the attempted rape.
8: I'm sorry he did that. It wasn't your fault.
0: I keep telling myself that.
8: Can I ask you a question?
0: Sure.
8: Why did you tell me that story?
0: Well, you'd eventually find out, and you'd probably never want to be my friend once you knew. So better to get it over with now before...
8: Why wouldn't I want to be your friend?
0: Because you're perfect, and I'm far from it.
8: I'm not perfect.
0: Sure you are. You graduated from Bible college, you love God, and you are super friendly to everybody.
8: Thanks, but I'm only following what God tells me to do.
0: Exactly. And that's why all the girls at camp have a crush on you.
8: They do?
2: Yeah. And whenever you lead prayer in the chapel, it's obvious you have this really close connection with God, and you have this peace about you that I wish I had.
8: You can have that peace too. Annie, can I share a Bible verse with you? Better yet, I want you to memorize it. It's from the book of Philippians. Let me show it to you. Chapter 4. Start reading right there.
2: But in everything by prayer and supplication, with thanksgiving, let your requests be made known unto God.
8: It's easier to trust God will answer our prayers according to what's best for us when we thank God for what he's already done for us. Keep reading.
2: And the peace of God, which passeth all understanding, shall keep your hearts and minds through Christ Jesus. But how do I find that peace?
8: When we surrender our hearts and thoughts to God, he gives us peace to know that he has a purpose behind everything that happens.
2: Even growing up poor with an alcoholic stepfather?
8: Sometimes God allows the very things he hates to accomplish the very things he loves.
2: Say that again. Slower this time?
8: Sometimes God allows the very things he hates to accomplish the very things he loves. He hated seeing his son crucified on that cross, but he allowed it for a greater purpose.
2: Okay, I need to remember that God loves me, but...
8: But what?
2: I still feel like damaged goods because of all the things that happened to me. What kind of guy could ever love a girl like me?
8: The right kind of guy.
0: After summer camp, Paul and I continued to memorize Bible verses together. And when I finished college, this man, who had become my best friend, proposed to me. And I said yes. Paul was a hard worker, so was I. And with God's help, we always had just enough money in those early years of marriage. We had our first baby when I was 25, and three more after that. My husband was everything I had hoped for, but I still struggled with anxiety and depression from my childhood. I was even suicidal. So I sought a Christian counselor to get to the bottom of it.
9: Annie, you put a lot of pressure on yourself to be perfect, but it takes time to work through the trauma you've endured. Growing up in an abusive home with your stepfather's violent temper took a toll on you.
2: More than I ever realized.
9: You were always afraid of upsetting him, always wondering when the next shoe would drop, right?
2: Yes, but that was years ago. I'm a Christian now, married to a great guy who loves me as Christ does, and...
9: And you're still working through trust issues because of what happened to you as a child. Your parents, the very people who were supposed to protect you, didn't.
2: I'm 37 years old. Why am I still struggling with this?
9: I think you are experiencing a form of PTSD, post-traumatic stress disorder. You still carry the damage from all that fear and trauma. So maybe it's time to replace your fears with God's truth and believe that he's trustworthy. Learning to trust God's character is one of the ways God gives us peace, despite whatever harm we've experienced. What about sleeping? Are you still having nightmares?
2: Not as many. Although last night I had this bizarre dream.
9: Tell me about it.
2: I was in this old house we used to live in, and it had an attic filled with broken furniture. In my dream, I can hear my parents fighting. I'm sitting in the attic with my hands over my ears so I don't listen to them, and I'm crying. Then I see this man. He has his back to me. He's working on this old chest that has layers of paint covering it. He's slowly scraping away one layer at a time, and I see hints of beautiful wood under the paint. But there are so many layers, and then I woke up. That's all I remember. Just a silly dream.
9: I think God gave you that dream.
2: Really? Why?
9: To show you what he's doing. Annie, you're that beautiful piece of furniture, covered with layers of abuse, and he's slowly and gently scraping it all away.
0: God continued to scrape the layers away, turning old, open wounds into holy scars, reminders of what he saved me from. Paul and I attended a great Bible-believing church and began serving others through mission trips. One time, we partnered with an inner-city ministry in Minneapolis to share the love of Jesus with children. Every one of them was bouncing with energy, all except one young girl.
10: That little one doesn't want to leave your side.
0: I keep telling her to play games with the other children, but she always hangs back. Says she wants to stay by me.
10: That's because she knows you're safe.
0: What do you mean?
10: Just a sec. Sweetheart, put these plates on the picnic table for me while Miss Annie and I talk, okay?
2: Okay.
0: She's a beautiful girl.
10: Yes, she is. People look at her and have no idea what her home life is like.
0: What do you mean?
10: She lives with her grandmother. Nobody knows where her mom is. Occasionally, I drop off free groceries for them. And every time I do, her grandmother's high on pot. And seems like there's always men coming and going.
0: And I thought I had it rough. Do you know if she's been
10: physically abused? No, I would know if she had.
0: How?
10: When you've been working with kids as long as I have, it's easy to spot them. They're usually withdrawn, afraid to look you in the eye, and have no normal joy for their age.
0: How can I help her?
10: Keep doing what you're doing. Loving on her and telling her about Jesus. Most of all, pray. Never stop praying for her.
0: That was the day I realized that all the evil I had endured allowed me to have empathy for others who encounter the same types of trials. My faith in God was getting stronger every day. But there was one thing I still struggled to surrender to God.
5: There are so many choices. I don't know where to begin.
11: I'm paying for lunch, so you pick whatever you want.
0: Mom, I'm worried about you. I've never seen you look so thin.
5: I haven't had much of an appetite since Bill left.
0: Mom, that was a year ago. I hope he never comes back.
5: He won't. He's living with some younger woman now.
0: He cheated on you the whole time you were married. You know that, right?
5: I always suspected. Just too proud to admit it, I suppose. Maybe if I had been prettier or...
0: Mom, you are the most beautiful woman I know. Your looks were never an excuse for him betraying you. I hate that man for what he did to you. That man never apologized, not once, for how he treated my brother and me. I hope he burns it.
5: Bill has cancer. What? He has lung and liver cancer. All those years of smoking and drinking finally caught up with him.
0: Is he getting treatment?
5: No, he's refused help. He's dying, Annie.
0: I felt relieved that he was dying. Soon I would be free from the man who had abused my family and me all those years. Bill had never asked for my forgiveness, so in my self-righteous pride, I never forgave him. He deserved to be punished forever. God might extend him mercy, but why should I? At church the following Sunday, I was so preoccupied with thoughts of hating him that I only half listened to the hymns until the last one. Would you be free from the burden of sin? There's power in the blood, power in the blood. Would you o'er evil a victory win? There's power in the blood, power in the blood. Would you be free from your passion and pride? As I sang those words, I felt God show me what I needed to do. My stepfather died 1 month later.
12: Excuse me, are you Annie?
0: Yes.
12: I'm Becca, your stepfather's...
0: Yes, I know who you are.
12: Oh, yeah. Well, I'm sorry we never met.
0: I'm sorry for your loss. I'm glad he wasn't alone when he passed.
12: He spoke about you a lot towards the end. The letter you sent a few weeks ago with pictures of your children. It meant so much to him.
0: Thank you for telling me.
12: Being bedridden for 18 months gave him lots of time to think, you know? He endured so much pain, but I never saw him cry until the day your letter came and he read that you'd forgiven him.
0: God's forgiven me for so much. It was only right that I should forgive too.
12: I just wanted you to know, he got right with God before the end, and your letter was a big part of that. Thank you, Annie. Thank you.
0: Only God could have given me the grace to write that letter. That simple act of forgiveness finally set me free from years of resentment and bitterness. Since then, God has given me more joy than all the tears I have ever shed. If your childhood was difficult like mine was, I want you to remember this. Only God can free you from the pain of those memories. It begins by asking God to be the father you never had.
6: Annie's story reminds us that God is near to the brokenhearted and also a father to the fatherless. If your father was absent or abusive, I encourage you to read the Gospel of John and learn the good news that Jesus came to save sinners and came to help you restore a broken relationship with your Heavenly Father. 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This is program number 3930, heard in the true story of Ann Martin were Angela Morris, Michael Wallner, Cheryl Lynn Galimo, Ben Zarbach, Amanda Marcheski, and Brocky Murphy. Original music, Don Badorf. 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Script, Scott Kirk. 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

0: stuck in prison and forgotten. That's where we left Joseph last time. But the story isn't over, and what comes next changes everything. Welcome to Through the Bible, where we discover what happens as Dr. J. Vernon McGee continues this great adventure through God's Word. And if you're a new listener, by the way, welcome aboard what Dr. McGee affectionately called the Bible Bus. 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Reading letters from listeners is really a tradition that Dr. McGee began on Through the Bible, and it's one that we've honored since that time. There's nothing like seeing how God uses His Word to change lives as we study together. So let's read one now. This is from Priscilla in Vancouver, BC. God's Word has changed my life, my lifestyle, mind, soul, and emotions for the better, more and more each day. Thank God I'm still recovering and discovering, still coming in from the cold. This has had a profound impact on my thoughts, my ways, my walk, and my obedience. Old patterns are being weeded out, and new, refreshed patterns in Christ Jesus, His teachings and almighty precepts are being followed and lived. I do still have my struggles and stubborn habits, but I'm working on them. As I decrease, God increases, and I hope He considers me. Well, as we decrease, He increases. Isn't that really the great goal from John 3:30? So thanks for sharing, Priscilla. Here's another note from Dana. I pray for the many languages your ministry reaches, some in places that seem unreachable. I'm sometimes ashamed that we here in America take for granted the freedom we have to listen to biblical teaching compared to the hardships so many suffer for their faith in other parts of the world. Yet we are all, as believers in Jesus, headed for a place where there will be no more suffering, no more sorrow, no more tears. What a day of rejoicing it'll be to see Jesus and to meet those whose stories we have read and been blessed by in the World Prayer Team. Thank you for your faithfulness in bringing the precious Word of God, His wonderful grace and salvation, to so many. Well, thank you, Dana. Thanks for your heart for God's people and your partnership in prayer with us. Well, you know, the World Prayer Team continues to travel and pray around the globe every day this week. You can sign up yourself at ttb.org to join Dana and me and thousands of others as we praise God and pray that His whole Word would reach His whole world. And don't forget, we'd love to hear from you too. So why don't you tell us how God's Word is shaping the way you see Him, the way you see yourself, and how you're sharing what you're learning with others. 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And now let's pray as we begin our study together. Heavenly Father, would You use Your Word to touch hearts and then stir faith in us as we listen, and help us to trust You like Joseph, even when we can't see the purpose or the plan. In Jesus' name, amen. We're off to Genesis 41 as we go through the Bible with Dr. J. Vernon McGee.
1: Now we are coming to this 41st chapter, and last time we left poor Joseph down in jail, forgotten, forlorn, forsaken. Poor boy. He's in a bad, bad way. And yet all of this is happening to him for God's purpose in his life. And this boy could recognize that. And if you and I could only recognize that today, it would give us a different outlook on life, I'm sure. Now in chapter 41, though, we're going to see Joseph is released from prison when he interprets the dreams of Pharaoh. And then Pharaoh makes him overseer of the entire land of Egypt. And then he marries Asenath, the daughter of the priest of On, who bears him Manasseh and Ephraim. Now, this is a story here from rags to riches. I do not suppose that any Horatio Alger story is more thrilling than this episode in the life of Joseph. And now when we get to this chapter, we can certainly see clearly the hand of God in his life. Now, Joseph was conscious of this in the days of adversity, and it developed in him many virtues which are the fruit of the Spirit. And one of these that we mentioned before is patience. Tribulation or trouble worketh patience. Well, that was demonstrated in the life of Joseph. We find that this boy now is brought into the presence of Pharaoh, the Gentile king, just as later on Daniel is brought in before Nebuchadnezzar, both of them to interpret dreams. Now, what purpose of God now is going to be accomplished by the famine? The famine comes to the world. Anybody say, well, what good could there be in that? Well, there's good in it, friends. God accomplished a very real purpose, and that was to get that family out of the land of Canaan down in Egypt and place them in the land of Goshen. That's one of the things. And I'm sure that in the lives of other people of that day, the hand of God was evident. And I think this is a chapter that you ought to read rather carefully, chapter 41 of Genesis, and note in the many ways in which Joseph is actually like the Lord Jesus Christ. Now, we're going to be making that comparison from time to time. We won't have time, I'm sure, to do it today, but it certainly is something to recognize here and something for us to pay attention to. Now, poor Joseph, we left him in jail last time, forgotten. Let's see what takes place. And it came to pass after these things that the butler of the king of Egypt and his baker had offended their lord, the king of Egypt. Now, that is back in chapter 40. And you remember, the butler was put in jail. Then Joseph interpreted their dream. For the baker, it wasn't good. He was taken out and hanged. But the butler was restored to his position. And Joseph had begged him to remember him, and he hadn't. Now, chapter 41, verse 1. It came to pass at the end of 2 full years that Pharaoh dreamed, and behold, he stood by the river. Now, here is the dream of Pharaoh, and he dreams by the river. And it's, remember, 2 years after the last chapter, which means Joseph has spent 2 years almost in solitary, just waiting there for something to happen, and so far it hadn't happened. Now, Pharaoh has a dream. And behold, there came up out of the river 7 well-favored kine and fat-fleshed, and they fed in a meadow. And behold, 7 other kine came up after them out of the river, ill-favored and lean-fleshed, and stood by the other kine upon the brink of the river. Kine are cows, and that's what we're talking now about, cattle. There were 7 that were very well-fed, fine-looking cattle, and the others, they were really skinny cattle. They certainly were not very well-fed. And Pharaoh woke up, and what did it mean? He didn't have the interpretation, but nobody could help him that day, and so the very next night, verse 5 now, and he slept and dreamed the second time. And behold, 7 ears of corn came up upon one stalk, rank and good. By the way, that's a whole lot of corn on one stalk, too. The section of the country I came from, if you got 2 ears, you'd be doing well. And here, why, there's 7. Now, verse 6, and behold, 7 thin ears, and blasted with the east wind, sprung up after them. And this would be more like it. In my country, only wouldn't be 7. There'd be 2 pretty thin-looking ears. Verse 7 now. And the 7 thin ears devoured the 7 rank and full ears. And Pharaoh awoke, and behold, was a dream. It came to pass in the morning that his spirit was troubled, and he sent and called for all the magicians of Egypt and all the wise men thereof, and Pharaoh told them his dream. But there was none that could interpret them unto Pharaoh. And the butler was standing there. You know, that was his place before Pharaoh to get him anything that he wanted. And all of a sudden, the wise men are brought in, and Pharaoh says, I've had this dream. Could you tell me the meaning of it? Seven fat cattle, seven lean cattle, seven full ears of corn, seven lean ears of corn. What is it all about? Well, these wise men said, well, that gets us. We don't have the interpretation for that one. Verse 9, then spake the chief butler unto Pharaoh, saying, I do remember my faults this day. And I'd call it a little more than a fault. It's a sin for him to have done what he did. But you see, all of this is in the providence of God. These are what you call the fortuitous concurrence of circumstance. These are the things that happen. It's difficult for us to understand at times. And why did they happen? Well, they happened for a purpose. And now the chief butler says, oh, I just remember. I promise that young fellow down there in the prison that I would speak to you. And by the way, Pharaoh, he can interpret dreams. Now he tells Pharaoh his experience. Verse 10, Pharaoh was wroth with his servants, put me in ward in the captain of the guard's house, both me and the chief baker. And we dreamed a dream in one night, I and he. We dreamed each man according to the interpretation of his dream. And there was there with us a young man, a Hebrew, servant to the captain of the guard, and we told him, and he interpreted to us our dreams. To each man according to his dream he did interpret. And it came to pass, as he interpreted to us, so it was. Me he restored unto mine office, and him he hanged. Then Pharaoh sent and called Joseph. He said, well, we've tried everybody else around here, and if that young man that's in prison that you'd forgotten about was so good at interpreting your dream and that of the baker, well, let's have him in here, because I of the opinion that this dream was something very significant. Then Pharaoh sent and called Joseph, and they brought him hastily out of the dungeon, and he shaved himself and changed his raiment and came in unto Pharaoh. Now, he shaved himself. You must remember that these people were not shaving in that day. This boy, Joseph, looked like a hippie type down there in prison, not shaved. But have you ever noticed all of the statues and paintings of the Egyptians? Clean-shaven people. They have a little goatee, many of the rulers, and that goatee was there. Actually, it was put on old King Tut. He couldn't grow one. It was just put there because it added dignity to the position of the ruler. But actually, they were clean-shaven people. And in this is a tremendous message, by the way. This man is lifted up out of prison. He's shaved now. A new life is before him. He's raised up. Resurrection is here. Now he goes to the Gentile. What a tremendous picture we have here. Now will you notice, and Pharaoh said unto Joseph, I've dreamed a dream, and there's none that can interpret it. And I've heard say of thee that thou canst understand a dream to interpret it. Now listen to Joseph again. And Joseph answered Pharaoh, saying, it's not in me. He makes it clear. God shall give Pharaoh an answer of peace. In other words, from Joseph's viewpoint, God must receive the glory. And again, I come back to that. I said it the other day. The child of God in his life should be very careful that God gets the glory for any accomplishment or anything that he does. If you and I do anything, friends, and we're the ones that are doing it, it's of the flesh. And believe me, it's not pretty. And one thing is for sure, God won't accept it. But if you and I are doing anything that's accomplishing anything at all, it's because God is doing it. And in this particular case, Joseph says, it's not in me, I can't interpret it, but God shall give Pharaoh an answer of peace. And Pharaoh said unto Joseph, in my dream, behold, I stood upon the bank of the river, and behold, I came up out of the river seven kine. And here we go with that dream again. We've already heard it. Will you notice verse 21? And when they'd eaten them up, it could not be known that they had eaten them, but they were still ill-favored as at the beginning. So I awoke, and I saw in my dream, and behold, seven ears came up in one stalk, full and good. Now that's the dream about the ears of corn. Actually, there are two dreams here, two separate parts of probably just one dream. It's treated, by the way, as one dream. Now, verse 25, and Joseph said unto Pharaoh, the dream of Pharaoh is one. God hath showed Pharaoh what he's about to do. Now, number one, the dream is one dream. Not two separate things, but one thing. Both speak of the same thing. And the fact it's repeated adds to the importance of it and the significance of it. And that's very important to see. And the reason that God has given it to Pharaoh is to let him know what he's about to do. Now, what does it mean? Here's the interpretation. Verse 26 now of the 41st chapter of Genesis. The seven good kine are 7 years, and the seven good ears are 7 years. The dream is one. And the seven thin and ill-favored kine that came up after then are 7 years. And the seven empty ears, blasted with the east wind, shall be 7 years of famine. This is the thing which I have spoken unto Pharaoh. What God is about to do, he showeth unto Pharaoh. Behold, there come 7 years of great plenty throughout all the land of Egypt. And there shall arise after them 7 years of famine, and all the plenty shall be forgotten in the land of Egypt. And the famine shall consume the land, and the plenty shall not be known in the land by reason of that famine following, for it shall be very grievous. Now, will you notice, this is a prediction. There's to be 7 years of plenty, and then there's to be 7 years of famine. Verse 32, and for that the dream was doubled unto Pharaoh twice. It is because the thing is established by God, and God will shortly bring it to pass. This is something that is important, and God wanted Pharaoh to know about it. Now here is the advice of Joseph to Pharaoh. Now therefore let Pharaoh look out a man, discreet and wise. Set him over the land of Egypt. Let Pharaoh do this, and let him appoint officers over the land, take up the fifth part of the land of Egypt in the seven plenteous years. Let them gather all the food of those good years that come, lay up corn under the hand of Pharaoh, and let them keep food in the cities. In other words, Pharaoh's going to get all the surplus now. It'll be 7 years of plenty, and all of that is to be stored. That is at least the advice of Joseph. And that food shall be for store to the land against the 7 years of famine which shall be in the land of Egypt, that the land perish not through the famine. And the thing was good in the eyes of Pharaoh and in the eyes of all his servants. And Pharaoh said unto his servants, can we find such a one as this is a man in whom the Spirit of God is? And Pharaoh said unto Joseph, forasmuch as God hath showed thee all this, there is none so discreet and wise as thou art. Thou shalt be over my house, and according unto thy word shall all my people be ruled. Only in the throne will I be greater than thou. And Pharaoh said unto Joseph, see, I have set thee over all the land of Egypt. Now, notice this and the significance of it. To begin with, this boy had been in the back of the prison, forgotten, forsaken, forlorn. Now he's brought out at the psychological moment because nobody can interpret the dream of Pharaoh. He does. And not only does he interpret it, Joseph, probably in his enthusiasm, and he was a man of ability, he makes the suggestion of what he's to do. And I think God was leading him in all of this. That in the 7 years of plenty, all of the food stuff is to be collected. The surplus is to be stored away. The grain is to be put away so that when the famine comes, they'll be prepared for it. Now, it was a worldwide famine and severe because it even affected the land of Egypt. Now, Egypt is irrigated. The upper Nile, the Blue Nile, comes down from Central Africa. Frankly, it's what Egypt depends on. They get just about an inch of rainfall a year in a good year. Well, boy, it's famine all the time as far as rainfall is concerned. But you see, the irrigation overflows the land, still does it. And it brings down not only water to water the land, but it also brings down a sediment that fertilizes the land. It does a twofold job. And now even Egypt was to be affected, so that there would be 7 years of famine in which the land of Egypt would be affected in a very definite way. Now, as Pharaoh listens to this, it makes sense. Now, it's too bad that sometimes in the past we haven't had men in our government that had some sense of the future, of what was coming, and they no preparation for different things that have come. Our foreign policy, ever since before World War II, even from the days of when Hitler arose, has been more or less of just a stopgap program. It's a first aid program. It's just something rushed in as an emergency. No foresight, no looking to the future. Someone asked Gladstone one time, what's the measure of a great statesman? What's the making of a great statesman? He says, well, it's one that knows the direction God is going for the next 50 years. Well, Pharaoh's given 14 years here, and he knows what's going to happen. Now, who could take over better than Joseph? And Pharaoh recognizes he's a man of ability. Now, don't you see God had been training him in the home of Potiphar? You wonder, well, why in the world did God permit him to go into that home? Well, he had quite a bit of training in the home of Potiphar, having charge of everything there. Now he's going to have charge of everything in the land of Egypt. This is a tremendous thing that's taking place, you see, in his life. Here he is next to Pharaoh, all the way from the back of the jail to the throne next to Pharaoh. I'm reading now verse 42. And Pharaoh took off his ring from his hand, put it upon Joseph's hand. And by the way, that ring had a signet on it, and you put that down in wax. That's just same as Pharaoh signing it, by the way. That's what he's doing. He's making him his agent. And he put upon Joseph's hand and arrayed him in vestures of fine linen, put a gold chain about his neck, and he made him to ride in the second chariot which he had. And they cried before him, bow the knee, and he made him ruler over all the land of Egypt. And Pharaoh said unto Joseph, I am Pharaoh, and without thee shall no man lift up his hand or foot in all the land of Egypt. And Pharaoh called Joseph's name Zaphnath-Paaneah. Now, friends, I like Joe better than I like Zaphnath-Paaneah. That was the name that Pharaoh gave to him. It's a Coptic name, which means revealer of secret things. And he also gave him to wife Asenath, the daughter of Potiphar, a priest of On. And Joseph went out over all the land of Egypt. And this man now assumes this tremendous position. Now notice the age of this man, because it's interesting. Joseph was 30 years old when he stood before Pharaoh, king of Egypt. And Joseph went out from the presence of Pharaoh and went throughout the land of Egypt. You see, he'd been in the land of Egypt now 13 years. Two of those years had been in that prison. That is after the episode with the butler and the baker. So he might have been there a couple years before. So you see, he'd been in the house of Potiphar for maybe almost 10 years. This gives you some conception of how the time had been divided there in the land of Egypt. But we're going to have to leave off there, and we'll pick up this story of Joseph and how God is moving in this man's life. And he wants to move in your life, friends, in just the same way. And so until next time, may the Lord richly bless you, my beloved.
0: 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I'm Steve Schwetz, and as always, I'll be holding open the doors of the Bible bus and saving a seat just for you next time.

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2: This is John MacArthur welcoming you to Portraits of Grace. Unlike many today who try to make the gospel palatable for reluctant sinners, Jesus made it clear that following him had its price, and he wanted his hearers to count the cost of discipleship. Rather than acceptance, fame, prestige, and prosperity, he said you should expect rejection and persecution. That's not a common or popular approach to evangelism, but it's an honest one, and it helps people understand that true discipleship involves some sacrifices. God won't always shield you from persecution, but he will honor your integrity and give you strength to endure any trial that comes your way. Praise him for his all-sufficient grace. This is John MacArthur, hoping you'll join me again for Portraits of Grace.
3: I'm Scott Cruz, president of KHCB, and I'm so grateful for my father, who came to know the Lord when I was about 8 years old. A Vietnam veteran with two Purple Hearts, my dad served faithfully in the church. I have wonderful memories of him being at the breakfast table with his Bible open each morning and listening to Christian radio in the garage as he worked on cars and various projects. He introduced me to a lot of great Christian music. We loved Dallas Holm and Keith Green when I was a kid. I loved fishing with my dad when I was a boy. We had my grandfather's boat and we would go out on a lake somewhere in Illinois and spend the day fishing, listening to Cubs baseball. I'm so grateful for a father who was steady, who loved the Lord, who desired to know him more, who had a soft and tender heart for things of the Lord as well. He modeled godliness for me in a way that I treasure each and every day. Happy Father's Day to you and your family from all of us at KHCB.
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5: It's 84 and mostly cloudy. Wind is from the northeast at 5 to 10 miles per hour. Tonight, thunderstorms with a low in the low 80s. Then tomorrow, thunderstorms with a high in the low 90s. Tomorrow night, thunderstorms with a low in the low 80s. It's 84 and mostly cloudy.

0: If you fail, Father, to teach your son to fear God, the devil will teach him to hate God. If you fail to teach your son to guard his mind, the devil will gladly teach him to have an open mind. If you fail to teach your son to obey his parents, the devil will teach him to rebel and break his parents' heart.
1: Welcome to Grace to You with John MacArthur on the KHCB Network. What sort of person do you want your son to become? What are your hopes?

We have a responsibility as fathers to our sons particularly. Sons who tend to be, for the most part, more rebellious than daughters because they are the ones given by God leadership roles and capacities. If we will faithfully teach our sons, they will, by example and precept, lead the women as well. Where you have a plurality in the nation of godly fathers, they will impact the mothers. And where you have godly sons, they will impact the daughters of the next generation. And so the high priority of Scripture then is that fathers teach their sons and thus raise up a generation of godly leaders. Because God has ordained this and because God wanted us to be sure that it was followed carefully, God, by the inspiration of the Holy Spirit, gave a manual for fathers to use on their sons. A basic resource book. That book is the book of Proverbs. And I want to invite you to turn to it, if you will, right now. And we're going to be looking at the first 10 chapters of Proverbs, in a very general sense. There is one compelling, overarching, consummate, summary lesson. And that is that we are to teach them wisdom. The word which dominates the Proverbs is the word wisdom. Sometimes the word instruction appears, sometimes the word understanding appears, sometimes the word discretion appears. But all of those words are simply elements of wisdom. To know, to understand, to be instructed, to have discretion means to act in wisdom. Wisdom means not simply thought, but conduct. It means to live righteously. We are to teach our sons spiritual wisdom is the noblest and greatest and purest pursuit of their life. And I would like us to look at these first 10 chapters and just pick and choose the elements that are here that I think make up 10 crucial lessons a faithful father must teach his sons. Lesson number one, teach your son to fear your God. Fear your God. In chapter 1 and verse 7, the fear of the Lord is the beginning of knowledge. And chapter 9, verse 10 says, the fear of the Lord is the beginning of wisdom. But everything starts with fearing God. Teach your son, son, fear your God. Lesson number two. Son, not only fear your God, but guard your mind. Guard your mind. Third great lesson. A father must teach his son, obey your parents. Obey your parents. All through this entire section, these statements about hear my son, your father's instruction are repeated. There's a fourth principle. And this must be taught as well, and very, very important. A father must teach his son, select your companions. Select your companions. This is a father's duty. Son, fear your God, guard your mind, obey your parents, select your companions. Fifth, control your body. Any witting father who has any sense at all realizes that young men are going to develop passions that can lead them into tragedy upon tragedy unless they learn how to control their body, their bodily desires. And as you get into this section, this is the dominant theme throughout these first few chapters of Proverbs. Go to chapter 2 for a moment, verse 16. This is repeated, and we don't have time to go into all of it, but I'll give you a little sense of what the writer says. 2:16. He's talking about wisdom, and wisdom alone, that is the wisdom of God, spiritual wisdom that a father is supposed to teach his son, is able to deliver you from the strange woman. What does the word strange mean? Foreign. Why do you have to worry about a foreign woman? Because she's away from home. Well, what does that mean? Well, she's away from her husband. She's away from her family. She's away from her friends. She's away from accountability. And so she's the out-of-town woman, if you will. And it's real easy for her to act any way she wants because the constraints are off. You beware of that roaming woman who is away from the point of her responsibility.
Beware of the adulteress who

0: flatters with her words, that leaves the companion of her youth, that's her husband, and forgets the covenant of her God, that's her marriage vow. Beware of her, because her house sinks down to death and her tracks lead to the dead. Why? Because adultery, by biblical prescription, required the death penalty. She'll bring you to death. Teach your son, keep mentally away. Don't go to certain places in town. Don't get caught in certain compromising situations. Keep your hands to yourself. Stay away from women like that. Guard your feet, guard your eyes, guard your ears. Teach your son that. Control his body for purity. And he'll be a delight to you and blessed by God. There's a flip side of that. You say, well, if you teach him that too strong, then when he gets married, he won't appreciate the joys of marital sex. So you have to balance it. Point number six, teach him, son, enjoy your wife. While it is forbidden prior to marriage, it is exalted afterwards. Go back to chapter 5. This is so beautiful, the way it's articulated. Verse 15 says, drink water from your own cistern. And this is following on the passage about the harlot. Drink water from your own cistern and fresh water from your own well. When you're thirsty, find your satisfaction with your own wife. That's what it means. When you're physically thirsty, find your satisfaction from your own wife. Drink water from your own cistern and your own well. Should your springs be dispersed abroad, streams of water in the streets? You know, one of the things that people wouldn't want to see in that particular part of the world in ancient times was just water flowing through the street. Nobody in their right mind would just take buckets of water and throw them across the street, just throw them down the pavement or the dirt. Why? Because water was very precious. And not only that, it wasn't much of it. It was hard to get at, to get, and nobody was going to be just wasting water. And he uses that as an analogy. As people would be considered foolish who just threw water in the streets, you are considered an absolute fool if you just go out in the street and spread your stream everywhere and produce babies by other people. Don't do that. A fool would do that. Foolish and wasteful is a man who fathers children all over town, all over the street. Let them be yours alone, he says, and not for strangers with you. Let your fountain, your procreative capacity, be blessed, and here it is, and rejoice in the wife of your youth as a loving hind and a graceful doe. Let her breast satisfy you at all times. Be exhilarated always with her love. But why should you, my son, be exhilarated with an adulteress and embrace the bosom of a foreigner? And he reminds him in verse 21 that God is watching and sees everything. Enjoy your wife. Be exhilarated with her love. Let her breast satisfy you at all times. Rejoice in her. Teach your son that. Teach your son by the way you treat your wife and by the things you say to be totally fulfilled in his own marriage. Teach him what Proverbs says, that a wife is a gift from God more precious than jewels. Teach him that a wife is given to be his best friend and companion, that a wife is to serve his needs and that of the children, and she is to be rewarded for her efforts and praised, as Proverbs 31 says. Teach him the beauty and the wonder and the blessedness of a gift of a wife, and teach him to enjoy his wife. And you will teach him best if you enjoy yours. The wise father, what is he doing? He's saying to his son, fear your God, guard your mind, obey your parents, select your companions, control your body, enjoy your wife. Those are the key lessons. Let me give you just a few more. Number 7, watch your words. Watch your words. Teach your son to be careful how he speaks. Chapter 4, verse 24. My son, he says in verse 20, then in verse 24 he adds, put away from you a deceitful mouth, put devious lips far from you. Make sure you don't speak lies. Make sure you don't speak hypocritically. Make sure you don't speak perversely. Make sure you don't speak deceitfully. Speak pure, true words. Certainly one of the things that I grew up with was that lesson. I'm about as far away from using any curse word or one remotely related to a curse word as any human being in the earth, because I had my mouth washed out numerous times for words I didn't even understand or pronounce correctly. My mother used to wash out my mouth with Feld's naphtha soap. If I came home and said, Daddy, what does blank mean? In went the soap. I have, that's what's called aversion therapy. We have passed that on to our children so that what comes out of their mouth is the word, hopefully, of the righteous. Proverbs says, the lips of the righteous speak wisely. The lips of the righteous are a fountain of life and a tree of life. The lips of the righteous are like choice silver. They're satisfying. They feed others. They bring healing and deliverance. They are patient, kind, wise, truthful, honest, pure, soft, gentle, slow to anger, and are mouthpieces for the Lord. Teach your son to watch his words. Chapter 5, verse 2, your lips may reserve knowledge. Chapter 6, verse 12, stay away from the one who walks with a false mouth. Chapter 10 is magnificent. Look at verse 11. The mouth of the righteous is a fountain of life. What a great statement. Verse 13, on the lips of the discerning wisdom is found. Verse 14, the mouth of the foolish, ruin is at hand. Quite a contrast. Verse 18 says, he who conceals hatred has lying lips. He who spreads slander is a fool. Don't do that. Don't lie. Don't slander. It's another thing we taught our children was never to lie. Our children, and I'm sure this is correct, and Patricia and I have talked about this in recollection, never lied in their life that we know of more than once. Because the first time we caught them in a lie, there was a major unforgettable event that took place. Which event lasted long in their memory? And it told them, in effect, that is a very bad thing to do, and attached to it is immense pain. They seem to get the message. Teach your children to speak the truth. Verse 19, when there are many words, transgression is unavoidable. Teach them not to always talk. He who restrains his lips is wise. The tongue of the righteous is as choice silver. It just goes on like this. Teach them to watch their words. To watch their words. That's a major matter of wisdom. The mouths of fools pour out endless speech, crooked speech, foolish speech, violent speech, hateful speech, malicious speech. Strife, ruin, slander, belittlement, gossip, disgrace, scorching fire, mischief, perversity, on and on, it says in Proverbs. Fathers, teach your children to watch their words. Number 8, teach your sons, son, pursue your work. Pursue your work. Teach your boys how to work, father, by word and example. Look at the ant, he says in chapter 6. He's giving this lesson to his son. Son, go to the ant, verse 6 in chapter 6, and look at this ant. Observe her ways and be wise, which having no chief, officer, or ruler. The first thing you want to do is teach your children how to work without a boss around. Even an ant does that. Now, your children will work if you stand there with a whip, but the issue is, will they if you won't? Because they're going to have to in life. And they also need to be taught how to plan ahead. The ant even knows to prepare her food in the summer, anticipating the coming winter. She gathers her provision in the harvest. Teach him to work. How long will you lie down, O lazy son? When will you arise from your sleep? Get your children up. And they'll say, a little sleep, a little slumber, a little folding of the hands to rest. Sure, and your poverty will come in like a vagabond and your need like an armed man. You're going to make yourself poor if you don't learn how to work. Teach them to pursue work. The sluggard is a lazy man. He's just an ordinary man, really, with too many excuses, too many refusals, too many postponements. According to Proverbs, the lazy man will suffer hunger, poverty, failure. Why? Because he sleeps through the harvest. He wants, but he won't work. He loves sleep, is glued to his bed, and will follow worthless pursuits trying to get rich quick. On the other hand, the man who pursues his work earns a good living, has plenty of food, is rewarded for his effort, and earns respect even before kings, it says in chapter 22, verse 29. Teach your sons to pursue their work. So very important. Chapter 10, verse 4, poor is he who works with a negligent hand, but the hand of the diligent makes rich. He who gathers in summer is a son who acts wisely, but he who sleeps in harvest is a son who acts shamefully. Teach your son to work and to plan ahead in his work. Now, Now that he's working, there's a ninth lesson he needs to learn. Here's another one. Son, manage your money. Manage your money. Go back to chapter 3 for a moment. And among these repeated lessons is this one. And there are some basic principles that I would draw to your attention. Verse 9. Here's principle number 1 with money. Honor the Lord from your wealth and from the first of all your produce, so your barns will be filled with plenty and your vats will overflow with new wine. In other words, if you are generous with God, he will be generous with you. So honor the Lord with your money. Teach him how to manage his money. Lesson number 1 is to give from the top, from the first fruits to the Lord. All of the money is to honor the Lord. He's to use all his money to honor the Lord. All of it. Teach him how to give. If you're a mediocre giver, if you're a come see, come saw, part-time giver, that's what he'll be. And as you have forfeited the promised blessing of God, so will he. And so you sentence your son to a lifetime of the kind of thing that you've had. If you want your son to know the fullness of the blessing of God and all of it poured out on him, then teach your son how to give God generously. You see, what we do as fathers is simply produce the next generation. And it either moves up or it moves down. The positive thing, teach him to honor the Lord with all his money. That whatever he does with it, it is to honor the Lord. Now let me flip that over. There's a negative thing too. Chapter 6, verse 1. And this is a very good lesson, and there's much more here than initially meets the eye. Verse 1 says of chapter 6, if you have become surety for your neighbor, have given a pledge for a stranger. Now listen. If you've co-signed. Now the Bible says you should never do that for a stranger. Don't co-sign for a stranger. You say, why would anybody in their right mind co-sign with a stranger? I'll tell you. You know what it means? It means that some stranger came along and told you, if you gave him this money, or if you signed on for this debt, in the end, you would become what? Rich. That's the whole bottom line. In other words, if you'll just put your resources behind my project, in the end, you're going to get rich. I mean, how many times have you heard that story? And how much money have you lost believing it? When a stranger comes and says, you know, just put your money behind this. What you have done now is you have yielded up the stewardship of your own money to a person for whom you cannot be accountable. So you have literally released your God-given stewardship. Teach your son not to do that. Teach your son that God has given him his resources for him to use wisely as a steward of God, not to become liable for another person whose behavior he cannot control. In other words, make very wise investments and make sure you control. Don't co-sign for a stranger so that on his default, you become liable. That's the point. Why? Because you are given money as a steward of God, and you must use it at your discretion as the Lord leads, not have it snatched out of your hand by the discretion of someone else. You understand? Control your money to honor the Lord, and don't get involved in get-rich-quick schemes that are going to put you in a position of liability. And if you get caught, look how he says to deal with it. Verse 2. If you've been trapped because you made some promise with your mouth, then do this, my son. Deliver yourself. Get out of it. Don't let it linger. You get out of it. Since you've come into the hand of your neighbor, go humble yourself and importune your neighbor. You know what you do? You get down on your face and your knees, you humble yourself and you beg and you negotiate a settlement. You do it immediately. You get that thing off your back so that it doesn't go on and on and on. Settle it. Get it done with. Humble yourself. Don't even give sleep to your eyes. Don't give slumber to your eyelids until you get yourself out, until like a gazelle from a hunter's hand or a bird from the hand of a fowler. Get out of that mess. Get it settled. Humble yourself. Plead for mercy and do whatever you can to get out of it, so you are not continually under the bondage of being liable for someone else's conduct. Teach your sons that. One final lesson. Son, love your neighbor. When we say you don't co-sign for a stranger, we don't mean you don't give money to someone in need. No, chapter 3, verse 27. Do not withhold good from those to whom it is due when it is in your power to do it. If you've got the money, give it. If you've got the goods, give them to the person in need. Generosity to the poor, meeting the needs of people around you when you have the resources, is a part of honoring God. You're to be generous in showing sacrificial love to your neighbor. Don't say, verse 28, go, come back, and tomorrow I'll give it. Don't do that. If you've got it in your pocket, give it. If you have it, give it. Don't tell him to come back. He has a need. You give the need. If you have it with you, don't send him away and have him come back. Another thing about your neighbor while you're loving him, don't devise harm against your neighbor when he lives in security beside you. He feels well being beside you, and you got some plot going on where you're going to get back at him in retaliation for something he did, or where you're going to confiscate the corner of his property, or you're going to do something to cut off his water, or whatever it is. Don't do anything that is going to harm your neighbor. Don't contend with your neighbor, verse 30, without any reason, if he's done you no harm. Don't be vengeful, is verse 31. Don't have vengeance toward a neighbor. Don't envy people who resolve all issues with violence and say, boy, I wish I could, if I had my way, I'd cut him up. Don't be vengeful. Don't choose any of the ways of violent men. The curse of the Lord is on those kind of people. So take care of your neighbor. Love him. Live with him in peace. Forgive him. Meet his needs. Those are the rules. And verse 35 says, you'll inherit honor. Honor. Well, such is the duty of a father. And I close with this. Listen carefully. You have this duty as a father, and I want to lay it as clear as I can at your feet. If you fail, father, to teach your son to fear God, the devil will teach him to hate God. If you fail to teach your son to guard his mind, the devil will gladly teach him to have an open mind. If you fail to teach your son to obey his parents, the devil will teach him to rebel and break his parents' heart. If you fail to teach your son to select his companions, the devil will gladly choose them for him. If you fail to teach your son to control his body, the devil will teach him to give it over completely to lust. If you fail to teach your son to enjoy the marriage partner that God has given him, the devil will teach him to destroy the marriage. If you fail to teach your son to watch his words, the devil will fill his mouth with filth. If you fail to teach your son to pursue his work, the devil will make his laziness a tool of hell. If you fail to teach your son to manage his money, the devil will teach him to waste it on riotous living. And if you fail to teach your son to love his neighbor, the devil will gladly teach him to love only himself. We have a great responsibility to this generation and the next as fathers.
1: You're listening to Grace to You, the Bible teaching ministry of John MacArthur. John's lesson today is called Crucial Lessons for a Wise Father. At the end of the message, John said that fathers have a great responsibility both to this generation and to the next. Of course, fulfilling that responsibility, training the next generation, can be particularly difficult when the world around you rejects the notion of objective divine truth. Along those lines, we once asked John what he would say is the biggest challenge that fathers face in a world that rejects God. Here was John's response.
2: Yeah, you know, I think maybe the biggest challenge or one of the biggest challenges for fathers today in the world is the fact that you have a culture that has lost all sense of authority. I mean, it's a postmodern world, right? There's no absolute truth. You have your truth, I have my truth. Whatever I think is right for me. Whatever you think is right for you. So in a world where there are no absolutes, and this is being taught, by the way, to children from the beginning of their education all the way through the university, and by the time they get to the university, it comes at them on mega steroids. You reject all authorities. You become your own authority in a postmodern world. You're the source of your own truth. So where then do you go for absolute standards that would allow us to have the greatest impact in producing a righteous generation of children? I don't think fathers know what's right and what's essential. Society mocks the crucial role that fathers have as leaders. It wants to give it to the mother. Scripture is clear. Dads lead their families. They lead them somewhere, but to lead them right, they have to understand biblical truth.
1: That's right, friend. You can't lead your family in the right direction if you don't know where to go yourself. And along those lines, let me mention John's book called Brave Dad. It shows you what your spiritual leadership should look like as a father, and it unpacks essential truths that you need to teach your children. This would be a great book to give the dads in your life, maybe as a late Father's Day gift. 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Perhaps a friend has asked you a theological question that you don't know how to answer. Maybe about the creation versus evolution debate, or the character of saving faith, or some supposed contradiction in the Bible. 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Now for the entire Grace to You staff, I'm Phil Johnson. Remember to watch Grace to You television this Sunday on DirecTV Channel 378, and then be back next week when we begin John MacArthur's study on a practical, hopeful, but often misunderstood section of Scripture, Zechariah chapters 9 through 14. The study is titled The Return and Reign of Jesus Christ. It's another half hour of unleashing God's truth one verse at a time on Monday's Grace to You.
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One verse, one moment, God speaking into your day. Here's the KHCB verse of the week from Psalm 63:1. O God, you are my God. I shall seek you earnestly. My soul thirsts for you. My flesh yearns for you. In a dry and weary land where there is no water.

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Let it shape your steps. We're KHCB, helping you draw closer to the heart of Jesus Christ.

0: I'm Bonnie Bement, host of The Journey Home on KHCB. And one of my favorite memories with my dad was when I was a little girl. And when he would come home from work, he would read books to me, some of my favorite children's books. And I remember sitting on his lap as he would read to me before we had dinner. But then my dad would also read God's Word and lead our family in devotions after dinner. And those are memories that I always will cherish. And I'm thankful that my dad followed the words of Deuteronomy 6:7, teaching children and talking of God's Word when you sit in your house, when you walk by the way, when you lie down, when you rise up. I'm thankful for that memory with my dad, giving me a love for reading books and his example to read God's Word. On behalf of all of us at KHCB, happy Father's Day.
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1: It's 84 and cloudy. Wind is from the east at 5 to 10 miles per hour. Tonight, thunderstorms with a low in the low 80s. Then tomorrow, thunderstorms with a high in the low 90s. Tomorrow night, thunderstorms with a low in the low 80s. It's 84 and cloudy.

0: This is Max McLean. The opening of the sixth seal describes the events leading to Christ's second coming. Listen to the Bible from Revelation 6 and 7. I watched as he opened the sixth seal. There was a great earthquake. The sun turned black like sackcloth made of goat hair. The whole moon turned blood red. And the stars in the sky fell to earth as late figs drop from a fig tree when shaken by a strong wind. The sky receded like a scroll rolling up, and every mountain and island was removed from its place. Then the kings of the earth, the princes, the generals, the rich, the mighty, and every slave and every free man hid in caves and among the rocks of the mountains. They called to the mountains and the rocks, "Fall on us and hide us from the face of him who sits on the throne and from the wrath of the Lamb. For the great day of their wrath has come, and who can stand?" After this, I saw four angels standing at the four corners of the earth, holding back the four winds of the earth to prevent any wind from blowing on the land or on the sea or on any tree. Then I saw another angel coming up from the east, having the seal of the living God. He called out in a loud voice to the four angels who had been given power to harm the land and the sea, "Do not harm the land or the sea or the trees until we put a seal on the foreheads of the servants of our God." Then I heard the number of those who were sealed, 144,000 from all the tribes of Israel. From the tribe of Judah, 12,000 were sealed. From the tribe of Reuben, 12,000. From the tribe of Gad, 12,000. From the tribe of Asher, 12,000. From the tribe of Naphtali, 12,000. From the tribe of Manasseh, 12,000. From the tribe of Simeon, 12,000. From the tribe of Levi, 12,000. From the tribe of Issachar, 12,000. From the tribe of Zebulun, 12,000. From the tribe of Joseph, 12,000. From the tribe of Benjamin, 12,000. After this I looked, and there before me was a great multitude that no one could count, from every nation, tribe, people, and language, standing before the throne and in front of the Lamb. They were wearing white robes and were holding palm branches in their hands. And they cried out in a loud voice, "Salvation belongs to our God who sits on the throne and to the Lamb." From Revelation 6 and 7, listen to the Bible. It's great for the soul.
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0: That's always the way. Deny the authority of Jesus. How? By denying the authority of the Bible.
1: This is the God-Centered Minute. Here's Josh Moody.
0: There is a pattern of false teaching. There's a standard way that false teaching develops. And it begins. It always begins like this. It begins with a denial of the authority of Jesus. They deny our only Master and Lord, Jesus Christ. So false teaching always begins with a denial of and a rejection of the authority of the Lord Jesus Christ. But it's subtle. They creep in little by little by a denial of the authority of Scripture, that is a denial of the authority of Jesus. That's always the way. Deny the authority of Jesus. How? By denying the authority of the Bible.
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2: 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That's Psalm 96, verse 1, and that's the heart behind Songs for Sunday on KHCB. 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You'll say it's music just right. 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

0: Hey there, I'm Danielle Salzgiver, Program Director for KHCB, and a quality I've always admired in my dad is his work ethic. He started working in his family's fence business when he was just 11 or 12 years old, and he still runs it to this day. He taught my brother and me the importance of integrity, showing up when you say you will, and understanding that a handshake truly matters. Those lessons have stayed with me and continue to guide me every day. Thanks, Dad. And from all of us from KHCB, happy Father's Day.
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0: Hello, friends, and welcome once again to Sincerely Yours Time. Let's begin today with this letter from a listener in Sugar Land, Texas. They write, "Dear friends, I have been a morning listener for many years. I appreciate your efforts to constantly improve and for keeping your high standards. God bless you and the ministry." Well, thank you for writing. Thanks for your encouragement. And I do appreciate your donation here to the ministry as well. We want to continue to strive for excellence here at KHCB, just as we have for decades as a ministry, never compromising our mission, the gospel of Jesus Christ, commitment to the Word of God and discipleship of believers. That is core to who we are and have always been at KHCB. I do appreciate your encouragement. Thanks for reaching out to us. Here's a note from Richmond, Texas. This listener says, "KHCB, thank you for all you do in Christ's name. So enjoy all you do and the programming. Signed, blessings." Well, thank you. And thank you for standing with us in the ministry financially as well. Here's another Texas listener who writes, "My radio is on 24/7. Thanks to everyone who has anything to do with KHCB to keep it on the air. 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I hope that you can join us for a special interview with our own Bruce Munsterman coming up here this weekend, Saturday from 3:30 until 4:30. Bruce sat down just a few weeks ago with Wayne Shepherd and tells some wonderful stories about his life and ministry here at KHCB through the years. Over 48 years of ministry with Bruce Munsterman at KHCB. I think you'll enjoy this time of reflection and appreciation for Bruce Munsterman. Again, that's a special interview with Wayne Shepherd coming up Saturday at 3:30 here on KHCB. Let's take a look now at our daily financial report, a report of God's faithfulness here to the ministry. $4,909 received today and $387 received for the Pete Steigerwald Legacy Fund, our capital fund that helps us to buy antennas, generators, and satellite equipment, things of that nature. 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
2: It's 83 and cloudy. Wind is from the east-southeast at 10 to 15 miles per hour. Tonight, thunderstorms with a low in the low 80s. Then tomorrow, thunderstorms with a high in the low 90s. Tomorrow night, thunderstorms with a low in the low 80s. It's 83 and cloudy.

Night Sounds is on the air. Welcome, I'm Bill Pierce with you for the next few moments as we close the day together. Glad you're there tonight. As you look back on this day, did you accomplish everything that you set out to do? This morning, after breakfast, I made a to-do list. Once in a while, when I get panicky enough and things aren't getting done, I have to put the whole business in order. I had 21 items on that list that I had to do today. And I looked at it and I thought, there's no way you can get this done in addition to everything else. You better spread this out a little bit and pace yourself. Well, tonight's program has to do with the subject of procrastination. It's a big word, but most of us know what that means because we've been involved in it many times. And I've subtitled our time together, Get to It. But you all knew that, didn't you? We're just going to sort of look at carrying out these little moments of time and making them count. We've often recorded programs about time.

on our times together like this. We want you to relax. Feel good about things. Drop the pressures. By God's divine providence, we'll have another day tomorrow. Let's use our time. Give it to Him. Ask Him to help us to pace things in good order, in His will, so that we can be better people tomorrow. Here's Steve Green.

Steve Green. Song about time and priorities, entitled Till the End of Time. This is Night Sounds, and our title tonight is Get to It. It being responsibilities. And it occurred to me as Steve was singing there that people are more important than things. God is more important than people. So we start with Him and meet with Him as soon as we can when a day begins. I know I try to do it after breakfast. I used to visit a camp during the summer, and they had devotions before anything happened, almost before the sun was up. And their credo used to be, no Bible, no.

no breakfast. Well, I followed that for a while, and I began to realize that if you don't get some blood sugar going in your system and get awake, the Bible's going to sort of take a back seat as far as your consciousness is concerned. So I reversed that whole thing by saying, no breakfast, no Bible. Well, I don't know whether that's legitimate or not, but what I do now is to quick grab some orange juice and a little cereal, a piece of toast, and then I begin to get going and I can concentrate better. Some people have to have a cup of coffee before they can even start thinking about the day. Sandra Duran, in an interesting article in Signs of the Times magazine, entitled it, My To-Do List Does Me In, she said, I get up at 5 o'clock in the morning. Then I let the dog out first, pick up any dishes, start the dishwasher, pick up a couple of things around the house, let the dog in. Then I start the wash, fluff what's in the dryer, get on the treadmill, watch the news, read yesterday's mail, get off the treadmill, fold the laundry, move the washing to the dryer, put away a load of clothes. I attempt to wake the boys, read my devotional, try again to wake the boys, shower, finally shake the boys awake, dress, fix my hair, check to see that the boys are dressed, fed, and lunch is packed. Then I take them to school, work about 10 hours, and start the whole thing over again. Wow. Talk about making every moment count, but that's not the clincher. This lady has a full-time job as the principal of a school an hour away. So she found that her to-do list was constant every day, the same kind of routine. Maybe you look at a day like that. You've memorized the list. You do what you can. And sometimes burn out en route. Mrs. Duran had a couple of good suggestions for any of us who get in that kind of a sort of a can of worms of scheduling and weighing time and pacing. She said, weigh the expectations that you and others place on your time in terms of the larger priorities you set for your life. Find a quiet place and time to reflect on your daily races to get everything done. Ask yourself some hard questions. Are there any places that you can shave down expectations? No matter how small. Then you can go from that to the list of have-tos. Look carefully at your support systems. Are there people who would be willing to relieve you of certain responsibilities? For instance, she said, a neighbor, relative, church member who might ease the burden in some small way. And she added, last night my niece left work in Boston, took a 30-minute train ride to my town, spent the entire evening preparing my teenaged son for his algebra test. She said the value of such a gift absolutely cannot be measured. Another suggestion, and this is something that we've hit on before, eat right and sleep right. We can't overemphasize this, because without food and rest, those two energizing essentials, no one can attain peak performance. Put relationships first. Simply stated, people are more important than things. For instance, an afternoon playing with a child takes priority over a clean house. Time with your husband or wife takes priority over working late in order to afford luxuries. Always take time out for devotions. When you don't have time to pray, read the Bible. Consider God's program. Something has to change. Just as God makes it easier for us to live on 9/10 of our income when we tithe, He blesses our time when we offer the first fruits to Him.
She also said, take care of the caretaker. Carve out of your life the time to fulfill your own soul's emotional and physical needs. Everyone needs something to look forward to, some small pocket of joy that buoys them up and lightens the load. Whatever it might be, you know what it is. And don't be too hard on yourself. You'll never do it all. I'm not going to get that 21-item list done in 3 days. But we look at the essentials and the priorities. Your value and mine as people and as children of God does not depend on checking off every item on our to-do list. Do what we can. Give the rest to God. I think a good idea also is not to overschedule. You know what you can do, so do I. We know our limits. And when we get to Panic City, it's, well, hopefully not too late. God gives us each 60 seconds in a minute, 60 minutes in an hour, 24 hours a day. But in that 24 hours a day, we need to sleep. We need to exercise some. We need to live right, to ask Him to help us to form the right attitudes. And when we overschedule, we're really sinning against Him in a sense, and ourselves too. It's not fair. So take care of you. Right at this point, I'd like to call on a prestigious choral group, the St. Olaf's Choir, as they touch on an old Swedish hymn, Day by Day, and with each passing moment, strength I find to meet my trials here. Trusting in my Father's wise bestowment, I've no cause for worry or for fear. Intermingled with this old favorite will be some lyrics that you may not have recalled if you know the song, and another tune. So let's listen again to this old favorite.

delightful choral music, the kind you don't hear very often in Christian radio anymore, the St. Olaf Choir, directed by John Ferguson, sort of a medley there of an old spiritual Day and Night, Angels Watching Over Me, and then the old Swedish song Day by Day. This is Night Sounds, I'm Bill Pierce, and I thank you for joining me in these moments together at night. Taking just a moment's break here for a few seconds, may I remind you that Night Sounds continues after we go off the air. Through 13 albums of vocal and instrumental music, the printed page, editions of Golden Moments, devotionals. And we also have a book called Turning Points, which really is a compilation of Night Sounds programs that have been aired in the past, which are condensed into a page and a half each. That takes a bit of talent, and we had a professional writer who was very sympathetic and empathetic with what we're doing here to put that together. That's worth having. Our mailing address is Night Sounds, Wheaton, Illinois, 60189. Our email, you'll find us at Night Sounds Radio, that's one word, at AOL.com. And if you would have a few minutes, drop in on our website, nightsoundsradio.org. Tonight's program, Get to It, talking about procrastination and to-do lists and some of the things involved in our schedules. A very prolific writer, a listener to Night Sounds, has written in her book a piece called Tap on the Shoulder. And it reads, God tapped me on the shoulder. Busy, distracted, I postponed. Wait a minute. Time slipped by. Detoured by trivial temporal tasks, I deferred. Later. And time dashed by. Disguised as urgency, I mistook activity as priority. But it was not of the essence of eternity, and I put God off again. Another time. But time flew by. Dismayed with life's futility, distraught by mundane toil, distressed by swiftly fleeting days, I realized then that time is running out. Finally, God got my attention by reminding me, through my fragility, of my own mortality and dispensability. God pursues me relentlessly and lovingly, through blessing generously, or through affliction and adversity, whatever necessary to turn my heart to eternity. Night Sounds on the air. I'm Bill Pierce. Thank you for joining me.

a reminder again as we take our leave from one another. Don't be too hard on yourself. Your value as a person and a child of God doesn't depend on checking off every item on your to-do list. Do what you can, give the rest to Him. Thanks so much for your sharing with me tonight and these things. And I hope that in God's good order and good time, we can get together again like this. Till next time then, good day tomorrow, and good night to you.

God's Word meets us right where we are, steady, true, and full of hope. This is KHCB's Verse of the Week from Psalm 63:1. O God, you are my God. I shall seek you earnestly. My soul thirsts for you. My flesh yearns for you in a dry and weary land where there is no water. 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

0: When does a joke become a dad joke? When it becomes a parent. Yes, dad jokes are cringeworthy. They get eye rolls and courtesy laughs, but they're useful as well. Research has found shared laughter improves the bond between a dad and child. What are the ingredients of a good, or should I say bad, dad joke? Puns, definitely. Timing, cheesiness is a must. And dad, you've got to own it confidently. Put all that together and you've got a dad joke. Researchers at the University of North Carolina have found lighthearted humor plays a meaningful role in parenting. It strengthens bonds between dads and their kids, and they say it improves mental health. But joking aside, as we reflect on this upcoming Father's Day, what a privilege it is to know and experience the love of both an earthly and a heavenly father. And when you become a dad, you gain a new perspective on the great love our heavenly father has for us. I'm David Wolin at haventoday.org.
1: 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Can you believe it's almost Father's Day? I recently discovered something a little sad about my dad, Bill. His dad never hugged him, never told him he loved him, and never attended even one of his baseball games. And I'll be forever grateful that he decided to live differently. This Father's Day, I'm so grateful for a dad who was present and loving. And from all of us here at KHCB, Happy Father's Day.

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2: This is KHCB, and I'm John Gager. 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
1: It's 83 and cloudy. Wind is from the east-southeast at 5 to 10 miles per hour. A few showers tonight with a low in the low 80s. Then tomorrow, rain showers with a high in the low 90s. Tomorrow night, thunderstorms with a low in the low 80s. It's 83 and cloudy.

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1: When men schemed, took matters into their own hands, and even murdered God's chosen king, his plan would not be thwarted. His king would rise and his kingdom would advance despite the schemes of men.
0: Have you ever watched someone try to execute a plan they were sure was foolproof, only to watch it completely unravel? Today on A Better Word, we're opening to 2 Samuel, where the schemes are flying as Saul's fourth son attempts to wrest the throne of Israel away from David. But we're about to discover that no human plot can derail what God has set in motion. Pastor Nick, we're in a stretch of 2 Samuel where it seems like everyone has an agenda. People are switching sides, cutting deals, and taking matters into their own hands. Why do you think we're so drawn to the idea that we can force God's hand or speed up his plan?
2: Yeah, that's such a great question. And I think about so many examples that highlight what you just said a minute ago. People that are so confident in their plan and their ability to make something happen, and yet so obviously wrong. And the whole thing just sort of falls apart. And more often than not, they don't even recognize that they were the problem, right? There's always all kinds of other reasons why it was the problem, but it's rarely them. You know, I think that when we think that we can force God's hand or speed up his plan, it is a testimony to our delusion of self-power, that we have the ability to do things beyond ourselves, that if we just work hard enough or scheme more or figure out a way that we can make it happen. And at the same time, we're forgetting that God is the one that's truly in control. I mean, you think about this. This is happening among God's people and God's kingdom, and a potential leader of the kingdom thinks that by the force of his will, he can make things happen. And that's shocking.
0: Thanks, Nick. Let's return now to 2 Samuel chapter 2. We're stepping into the aftermath of David's fallout with his rival, Ishbosheth, as David prepares to finally accept his place on the throne. But as we'll discover, some of David's men are not ready to let the uprising go unpunished. Here's the second

And only now, after his fallout with Ishbosheth and his power being threatened, does he make a move to come in line with God's stated will. Friends, it is possible to know the truth, but simply choose not to embrace it. And when you do, you live in rebellion against God. It's possible to be told what's really happening and to know what's really happening and still just dig in so deep to try to take matters into your own hands. I think about Adolf Hitler when he rose to power in 1933, and the propagandists of the Nazi Reich claimed that it would be a 1,000-year Reich. Posters, rallies, speeches hammered the message into the Germans that this empire would last a millennium. But the truth was much different. Just 12 years later, Germany was in ruins. Its leaders were hiding in a bunker, and the supposed eternal kingdom was collapsing all around them in fire and in rubble. But even in those final days, as they cowered in the bunker, and they received word of what was happening and how the cities of Germany were all falling, the leadership clung to the illusion that the Reich would last 1,000 years. Joseph Goebbels and the other leaders insisted that somehow they would endure while bombs literally shook the ground above them. Fools refuse to recognize reality, even when it's crumbling all around them. Like the proverb says, the way of the fool is right in his own eyes. Knowing the truth is not enough. Living by the truth, submitting to the truth, following the truth is what's required. Friends, if you are here today and you know about God, and you know about Jesus, I want you to know that knowing about him is not enough. Some people say, I know about him, but I don't want to believe it. Others might say, well, I kind of believe it, but I really don't want to live by it. But God calls us to know the truth, but also to live by that truth. That's called faith. That begins, of course, with repenting of our sins and trusting God to forgive our sins. But following that, it means that we strive to live in a manner that's in accordance with his stated word. I meet people all the time who know the right way to live. They've been taught it somewhere along the line, maybe from their parents, maybe from a religious upbringing, a church-going family. But they reach a certain place in life where they say, I know what the right way is, but I don't want to do that. I want to live life my own way. I choose not to believe it. Maybe it's their college experience persuading them to a different lifestyle. Perhaps they become jaded through the experiences of life that are difficult, figuring out how God interacts with the world. Or maybe they've gone so far down a bad path that they just don't know if there's any way to get back to God. But regardless of the reason, all of those things in one way or another, to know what is true, but then to say, I'm not going to do it, that is an attempt to steal the throne. It's saying, I don't want God to reign over me. And when we do that, we always place ourselves right on that throne. So was Abner's desire to make a covenant with David a form of repentance? He is coming back in line with what God had stated that he was going to do in making David the king. Or was Abner's desire to make the covenant with David motivated by sour grapes and political expediency? I mean, he was accused by Ishbosheth. He got mad. It angered him. And so he took his ball and he went to the other team. The text doesn't say. For the larger purpose of the story, it doesn't really matter, because what we're going to see is Abner's political play, just like his military play, doesn't really work out for him.

0: even though God will use it in the grander purpose. And so when we get to the end of chapter 3, we see that Abner leaves in peace. He's making the covenant with David. He promises to bring all the other tribes back into line to unify the kingdom under the Davidic rule. And as he's leaving, Joab, his David's lead general, comes back. He hears that Abner was there, that David didn't arrest him, he didn't kill him, he didn't do anything to him. And Joab is mad. So he sends a messenger to bring Abner back, and in the corner of the town, he stabs him in the stomach and kills him. Independent of David knowing about it, Joab sought his revenge because Abner had killed his brother. Everything's up in the air now. The tentative peace that had been made is crumbling. The negotiator is dead. And when you send back a dead negotiator, what happens? What's the message? We're not at peace, we're at war. But look at David's response in verse 31. He said to Joab and to all the people who were there, despite the fact that Abner had hunted him, that Abner had tried to kill him, presumably, before David was even on the throne, and now his men had tried to kill David's men. Look at his response about Abner. He says, "Tear your clothes and put on sackcloth and mourn before Abner." And King David followed the bier, and they buried Abner at Hebron. And the king lifted up his voice, and he wept at the grave of Abner, and all the people wept. And the king lamented for Abner, saying, "Should Abner die as a fool dies? Your hands were not bound, your feet were not fettered. As one falls before the wicked, you have fallen." And all the people wept over him. And then all the people came to persuade David to eat bread while it was yet day. But David swore and said, "God do so to me and more if I taste bread or anything else until the sun goes down." And all the people took notice of it, and it pleased them, as everything that the king did pleased all the people. So all the people and all Israel understood that day that it was not the king's will to put to death Abner, the son of Ner. The king said to the servants, "Do you not know that a prince and a great man has fallen this day in Israel? And I was gentle today, though anointed king. These men, the sons of Zeruiah, are far more severe than I. The Lord repay the evildoer according to his wickedness." So David's response is surprising, considering what we know about Abner. This points to the type of king that David would be. He was wise. He knew that this could become a blood feud and the two armies could fire back up. And so he told the truth about what really happened. And he mourned the leader who was formerly his adversary, who tried to kill him, but now is coming into line. He was gentle. He was gentle in accepting Abner back, much more gentle than Joab and his brother. He was willing to forego vengeance for the sake of the greater purpose, but Joab was not. And it's clear that there are sometimes in this life when actions taken in the name of the king don't reflect the nature or the desires of the king himself. You see that to be true, don't you? How many people have done something in the name of God that is actually wicked in its way? Whether it's the Crusades of the 11th century in which people were killed if they didn't convert, or the 30-year war in the 1600s between Protestant and Catholics that resulted in massive death or famine, or the justification for slavery in the 17th and 19th century in which people twisted Bible passages to claim that it was biblically justified, or maybe the interpersonal conversation that you've had where somebody claimed the name of God for attacking you for something that was far from worthy of attack. History is replete with examples of people acting in the name of the king without the word of God or the heart of that king. And David displays the characteristics of the greater king who would come. He was wise. He was gentle. He didn't advance his own cause. He stood for truth while exercising grace. He gave second chances to his adversaries, even adversaries who tried to kill him. And the result is seen in what happens next in chapter 4. Because people continue to take matters into their own hands to either steal the throne or advance their cause before the throne. And we see in chapter 4, verse 1, that when Ishbosheth, Saul's son, heard that Abner had died at Hebron, his courage failed and all of Israel was in dismay. And you can see why. You send a negotiator to negotiate the truth. The tribes were going to align. They killed the negotiator. And now who knows what's going to happen. And so some of Saul's own men turn on Ishbosheth. They go to his house while he's sleeping and they kill him. They behead him. They ride all night and take his head to King David as a prize that will then reunify the kingdom. But if we've seen nothing from David, we've seen this. This type of violence is not how the kingdom is going to be achieved. And so they bring to him in verses 8 through 12, the head of Ishbosheth, the son of Saul, your enemy who sought your life, they said. They think they are avenging the enemy for the sake of the right king. And David says to them, as the Lord lives, verse 9, who has redeemed my life out of every adversity. When one told me, behold, Saul is dead and thought he was bringing good news, I seized him and had him killed at Ziklag, which was the reward I gave him for the news. How much more then when wicked men have killed a righteous man in his own house on his bed, shall I now require his blood at your hand and destroy you from the earth? You think that's the way God does things? You think that's the way I'm going to ascend to the throne? You think murdering somebody while they're sleeping in their bed is brave and courageous? Think again. They thought they were going to help advance the purpose of God. But justice is the way of this king. David didn't command it. He didn't commend it. God's king was principled. He had faith in God's future, which meant that he waited on God, waited on God's timing, acted in God's ways. He was patient and gentle, and he stood for justice, and murderers would not be allowed in this kingdom. And as a result, they were executed. Because nobody will steal the throne away from God and his chosen king. It's a long story. There's a lot of names. There's a lot of twists and turns. There's a lot of actions and betrayals. You've done a great job of sticking through. What's the big picture? The big picture is this. God's king will rise and his kingdom will advance despite the schemes of men. The story has all the twists and turns of a great movie. But know this, God's king will rise, his kingdom will advance despite the schemes of men. And that is good news in this text for Israel, but it's also really good news for you today. Because this means that even hundreds of years later, when men schemed, took matters into their own hands, and even murdered God's chosen king, his plan would not be thwarted. His king would rise and his kingdom would advance despite the schemes of men. It means that God's purposes in the world today to advance his kingdom will advance despite the schemes of men to stop it. We watched the news day after day as a young political leader was murdered on a college campus. Beyond the horrors of the event and the tragic implications for his young family, I was thinking about why this one was so emotional for a lot of people, including for me. I mean, we hear about shootings and we see senseless violence all the time, but this one was different for a number of reasons. And I think one of those reasons is because this, in many ways, was a political assassination of Charlie Kirk. He didn't hold an office, but it was a type of political assassination, and perhaps one of the largest ones during my lifetime. For a generation of people, what happened would be equivalent in some ways to their JFK moment. A political assassination is different than a killing or a murder because it's almost always done to stop what could happen. He was killed because he engaged in conversation to communicate ideas, to try to persuade people to a certain outlook on life. And the shooter didn't like where that would lead. And so he killed him so that it wouldn't lead that way. And I say all of that because there's been no shortage of people throughout history that will take matters into their own hands and try to stop the thing that they don't like. And there will be no shortage in history of people who try to stop the advancement of the kingdom of God. Not the advancement of Democratic politics or Republican politics, not the advancement of certain types of things. I'm talking about the advancement of the kingdom of God. There will be no shortage of people that want to do that, to try to steal the throne. And so take heart. Because when they killed Jesus and tried to put themselves on the throne, he rose from the dead and the kingdom advanced. When they kill missionaries trying to steal the throne of God, the blood of the martyrs become the seed of the church. When they silence the preacher trying to steal the throne by making the word quiet, the message continues to spread like wildfire. And it means when all the pressures of the world are closing in around you and you feel like your faith might just fail in that moment, that as the hymn says, no power of hell and no scheme of man can ever pluck me from his hand. And it means that when God says that King Jesus will return and it all looks grim and all of the governments of the world are lined up and oppressing or lined up against the advancement of God's kingdom and God's people, trying to prevent the king and that kingdom from continuing forward and taking the throne and the rule for themselves, it means that then at the right time, he will still appear. Because God's king will rise and God's kingdom will advance despite the schemes of men. And nobody will be able to steal his throne. And that, yeah, that's good. That, my friends, should give you hope. Let's pray. Father in heaven, we thank you and worship you in your sovereign power, that we need not take matters into our own hands in ways that are apart from your stated will, in ways that we think might prop up your throne or steal your throne. That you are the Lord over all. And so help us to be faithful for our part and our moment for the sake of your King and your kingdom. Amen and amen.
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2: 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So if you're listening today, it's not by accident. We're glad you're here, and we believe that God is calling you to a better word.
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6: God works in us both to will and to do of His good pleasure. 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And God says, I'm working it for your good and for my good too. Because for the Christian, they become one and the same. You say, well, Pastor Luther, how do you believe these promises? I mean, you know, this seems too fantastic, and I just can't seem to get my mind around it. One of the best things you and I can do, and I've had to learn this by personal experience, one of the best things that you and I can do, instead of constantly praying about what is on our mind, is to thank God that He has brought it into our lives. If you begin a life of praise, you're going to think things differently. It's going to take you above the rat race. It's going to help you to see the bigger picture. And that is to be a thankful Christian who genuinely says, God, I thank you for this trial, this difficulty, and this challenge, because I know that you're working all things together for my good and your glory, your good too. You say, well, Pastor Luther, what is the bottom line? Where does this all land? Let me give you two bottom lines today. And if you haven't been taking notes, this would be a time for you to begin. Should have begun earlier, but you can be forgiven for that if you fill out the right form. give me a copy. One stays here at the church and the other is sent on to the Lord.
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7: Hey there, I'm Danielle Salzgiver, Program Director for KHCB. And one of my favorite memories with my dad starts out with a little bit of childhood envy. I remember going to him saying, Dad, all the other girls have these fun bunk beds and play sets for their American Girl dolls, but I don't have anything. And in my dad's very calm demeanor, he says, well, sweetie, why don't we just make something? You see, my dad owns a fence company, and so he's incredibly handy. Before I knew it, he was pulling out scrap pieces of 2x4, measuring, sketching, and planning. And then he turned to me and asked, do you want to help? Of course I did. That afternoon, he taught me how to measure, how to plot where you're going to drill, how to drill, even to my mother's dismay. But together, we built this mini swing set for my American Girl doll, and I can still remember the pride I felt, not just in what we made, but in learning how to use tools and creating something with my own hands. Thanks, Dad, and happy Father's Day from KHCB.
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9: When suffering comes knocking at our door, we can either become, can't we, jaded and bitter and unbelieving, or we can, in our pain, turn to the Lord. We can trust Him in hope and by His grace endure.
10: Welcome to Encounter the Truth with Jonathan Griffiths, and we're continuing to look at the book of James, that first chapter where we spend some time looking at suffering. And Jonathan, I hear you say that very often we tend to go one of two different ways. If we don't want to end up becoming bitter and angry, what does it look like for a person to bring that suffering to the Lord in a healthy way?
11: Well, I think it is simply to do that at its most basic level, to bring it to the Lord. So to come in the midst of suffering and to do the thing that we're invited to do earlier in James, and that's ask God for wisdom in terms of how to navigate what can just feel like an impossible, crushing situation. And it may be that some listening today are in precisely that place. You're in a situation that just seems impossible. There's no way out of this. I don't know what to do. This feels like the end in some ways for me. And if you're in that place, let me just urge you to come to the Father and ask Him for the wisdom to know what to do. And He offers to give that to those who come in faith. Mm. But then also, I think, you know, a real risk is that we start playing the blame game and blame the Lord for all that's going wrong in our situation, and we think wrongly of Him. And James wants to encourage us. I mean, he says in our passage, and we'll think about this, you know, don't be deceived, my beloved brothers. He says, every good gift and every perfect gift is from above. And, you know, don't be deceived. God is a giver of good gifts. And those are the type and the character of the gifts that the Father gives to His children. And so we don't want to be deceived about that in the darkness of our trial, thinking that He intends evil for us or something like that.
10: Well, what a good reminder as we begin to take a look at James chapter 1, verses 12 to 18. So if you have a Bible handy, join us there as we begin a message called Good Gifts from Above. Here is Jonathan.
9: If any experience in life is going to stretch our understanding of who God is and challenge our faith in God as the one who loves us and cares for us, it is going to be the experience of trial, the experience of suffering, of difficulty, the experience of pain. As we endure trials, as some of us are today, no doubt, or as we anticipate trials that are to come, as all of us must, what truths about God do you and I need to hold on to and indeed cling to? In this opening chapter of his letter, James has so far been teaching us how to think about trials in our own lives. And he has called us to count it joy when we face them. And he's counseled us, if you remember, to call on God for wisdom as we seek to navigate these things. And now in this next section, in these verses that follow, James wants us to understand three things, especially about God in times of trial. And the first one is this, here it is. God blesses those who endure. Verse 12 again, blessed is the man who remains steadfast under trial, for when he has stood the test, he will receive the crown of life which God has promised to those who love him. Now, I wonder what in your mind is the picture, the image, the profile of the truly blessed person, the image of the one who is at the present time enjoying the favor of God. Maybe in your mind, that profile looks like someone who is, you know, avoiding illness, someone who is enjoying fulfilling pursuits in their life. Or maybe it looks like the one who is amassing great wealth in this world. Well, maybe those things are sometimes marks of God's blessing in particular circumstances. But here in James chapter 1, James speaks of the blessing of God, but he presents it as being of a rather different character and a rather different kind from what we might imagine. The blessed person, says James, the person upon whom the favor of God rests, that person is not the one who's actually avoiding all difficulty, who is living in the sunshine of life, free of pain or concern, want or pressure. No, the person who is the object of God's blessing is the person who is facing trial and yet not crumbling, who is suffering and yet remains steadfast. I once heard someone talking about a gym, a health club that had, you know, all the standard exercise facilities you would expect, weights and treadmills and so on. But also within the club, they had a nice restaurant where you could be sure to get a great cooked breakfast every day. And it was probably true, I think, that the results of belonging to this particular gym were not consistent for all its patrons. You see, it would be possible, wouldn't it, to pay your membership dues, buy the nice running shoes and the exercise clothes, get yourself out of bed early in the morning, make your way to the gym before work, but then get quite regularly sidetracked in the restaurant and hardly make it onto the treadmill at all. And so within this club, you know, you might have one member who is there at six every morning, struggling under the rather painful weights as he sort of bench presses, and another one who is there regularly over in the cafe at six in the morning with the newspaper ready to order the egg and bacon special. Now, I know where I would prefer to be, but who is actually better off in the end? One situation may look more appealing in the short term. One situation may look rather painful by contrast, but which is truly preferable in the long run? Bearing the weight and the strain of trial is a hard thing. It's a painful thing. But remaining steadfast under the test of it, building that spiritual muscle of endurance, that is actually heading somewhere healthy. It is actually, James tells us, the way of blessing. In times of trial, in seasons of difficulty, it may seem to us that God is intending bad things for us. It can feel like that, can't it? It can feel that he's not particularly kindly disposed toward us. But James says, oh no, you've got to remember, God's plan for you is good. He has rich blessing in store for his children, for those who belong to him by faith in Jesus. And for all who endure, for all who stand the test, he has in store, we're told, the crown of life. That is, he has prepared the gift of eternal life. The image of the crown here in the passage is probably the image of a laurel placed on the head of an athlete who reaches the end of the race in victory. Now, we know that Jesus has won the race for us. He is God ahead of us in victory. He is the hero. He is the champion of the course. But he calls us to finish the race, to follow in his steps, and he promises that life is at the end. Now, the gift of eternal life is the gift that God gives not because we earn it in any way, but because Jesus gave his life to purchase our life. He shed his blood to pay the price of our sin and to open the door of heaven to us. Life belongs to all those who love God, says James, who love him because he first loved us and gave his son to be the sacrifice that brings us life. And those who endure trial, those who stand the test, who finish the race, they are blessed because they are shown to be true believers, true heirs of life. I think it's fair to say that we can essentially go in two different directions when trials enter our life, when suffering comes knocking at our door, when grief arrives. We can either become, can't we, jaded and bitter, doubt-filled, and unbelieving, or we can, in our pain and in our weariness, turn to the Lord for the strength that we need but do not have. We can trust him in hope and by his grace endure. And suffering has a way of revealing those who truly belong to the Lord, those who are his. Trials do indeed test our faith, and they show it in the end for what it truly is or is not. And you know, friends, I'm so aware that the things we're discussing here and considering in James chapter 1, they're not some abstract theory. This is not an academic discussion, is it? This is reality for many among us. For you, this may be your reality. This is where you are today. This is the junction in life's journey where you find yourself. There is a fork in the road, and you're standing at that fork today. And in one direction, it is the way of endurance, and it is the way of life. And the other road, it leads to bitterness and to unbelief. And if that's where you are today, as I suspect a number are, let me encourage you to look down that first path and to see through the mist, perhaps through the storm, that there is a crown at the end of the track. There is the crown of life. That's where the path of enduring faith leads us and takes us. And friend, let me encourage you, just keep going. Keep traveling that road. Don't give up. Keep trusting. God's blessing is found on that road and that alone. For others, you're in this crucible of suffering. You are at the fork in the road. And to be honest, the way your feet naturally want to take you is down that path of bitterness and unbelief. It looks like the easier, the smoother path at this point, and you're about to drift down there. Perhaps the experience of trial in your life is actually showing you something about yourself. It's showing you that you don't have real personal faith. You don't have a real love for the Lord in your heart, a confidence in the gospel, a trust in his promises. And perhaps that's what you're seeing. Perhaps you're about to head down that path that leads not to life but to death. And if that's so, let me urge you, stop. Stop. Stop at that fork before you go down that road. And friend, let me say, don't waste the trial that you are enduring, because it may be that this trial is the wake-up call and the opportunity for you to turn away from that path and to turn onto the path of life, to put your trust in the Lord Jesus, who is the only one who can sustain you in trial and give meaning to trial. Let me urge you, begin that relationship with him. Place your trust in him and his death for you. Find your hope in his love for you. Do that, because the only hope in trial and suffering is the hope that God gives to those who love him. And it is the hope of life in the end. In times of trial, we need to understand that God blesses those who endure.
10: 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It's called Unity, Striving Side by Side for the Gospel. You know, biblical unity really is only achieved after understanding what God has done through Christ and how that's continually executed in the Holy Spirit. Well, this is a biblically centered book encouraging us to respond to Paul's plea for standing firm in one spirit, with one mind, striving side by side for the faith of the gospel, like it says in the book of Philippians. We'd love to send you a copy of this as our way of saying thank you for your financial support. You can find out more or give online when you visit our website, encounterthetruth.org, or when you call 1-833-99-TRUTH. That's 1-833-998-7884. Or again, the website is encounterthetruth.org. Let's get back to the message from the book of James, chapter 1. Again, here is Jonathan.
9: In times of trial, we need to understand that God blesses those who endure. Next, in times of trial, we need to understand that God does not tempt us to evil. Verse 13. Let no one say when he is tempted, I am being tempted by God. For God cannot be tempted with evil, and he himself tempts no one. But each person is tempted when he is lured and enticed by his own desire. Then desire, when it has conceived, gives birth to sin. And sin, when it is fully grown, brings forth death. As we've seen already, times of trial can be this real fork in the road for us spiritually. Times of trial can make us or they can break us. They can drive us forward in hope, loving the Lord, trusting in his promises, or they can show up the fact that our profession of faith is actually an empty profession and it's not genuine. And one of the things that can happen as we face trial and difficulty and suffering, one surprise actually that can come our way, is that times of suffering can actually become for us times of temptation to sin. Sometimes circumstances can bring us very, very low indeed. And when we are low, temptations to sin can bring us even lower. And of course, you and I today, we can try and analyze why that is so. I expect we know it's true. Frankly, sometimes when we're physically weak and exhausted and worn, we're more prone to sin, more prone to a loss of self-control, a loss of temper, a carelessness with our words. If we retreat in some way from our fellowship with the Lord and our fellowship with his people in times of trial, as we can, we're more vulnerable. Of course we are. And the reality is that times of trial can easily become times of temptation. They often are. Each time of testing and trial will have the potential as well to tempt us to doubt God in particular and specific ways. You know, we lose a loved one and we wonder, is God really loving and kind? It's a temptation. We face financial difficulty and strain and we wonder, is God actually faithful to provide? And we're tempted to doubt that. We face illness and we wonder if God is powerful to help and to heal. We're tempted to doubt those things. In one way or another, in a myriad of ways, times of trial so often open the door to temptation. And interestingly, in the original here, the language of testing and the language of tempting, it's overlapping language. These are related terms. In fact, to know whether you are talking about testing or tempting in the original, you need to look closely at the context. The language could be translated in either way. And I think James is showing us something very, very important here. Being tested and being tempted, they're not the same thing, but they are related to one another. They are cousins, if you like. Testing through trial and temptation to sin, they often happen together, actually in a kind of sequence. And our experience will confirm that. I suspect you know exactly what I'm talking about. And here's what James wants us to understand. God will use our circumstances to test us. He will ordain situations in our lives that will bring us under trial. But when we face trial and then encounter temptation to sin, we cannot and must not ever say that God is the one tempting us to sin, enticing us to sin, drawing us to sin. God may test us, he never tempts us. It's a vitally important distinction. See, it's very important for people like us who are so inclined, so quick to try and shift the blame for our own behavior. We love to do that, don't we? In our sinfulness, we could so easily try to blame God for the sins we commit while enduring trials that are beyond our control. But no, says James, don't even think about playing the divine blame game. No, we need to understand that God has nothing to do with sin. God cannot be tempted with evil, middle of verse 13, and he himself tempts no one. God may try us, he may test us through difficult circumstances, but he never tempts us to sin. No, the source of temptation, it is to be found elsewhere. In fact, the source of temptation may surprise us, it may unsettle us. We may be inclined to say, well, you know, I guess if I think about it, it's the devil who tempts me. You know, he's the troublemaker. He is the source of all the trouble. That's where it all comes from. It's the devil. He's tempting me. No doubt the evil one will do everything within his power to entice us to sin. But if he were out of the picture, even if he ceased to exist today, you and I would continue to sin tomorrow. I'm afraid that's the grim truth. That's the uncomfortable reality. And here's why, verse 14. But each person is tempted when he is lured and enticed by his own desire as fallen people. As children of Adam and Eve, corrupted by sin, there is within each one of us a human bent to sin, a natural inclination to sin, a relentless inclination, actually, to rebel. The sinful nature, the flesh, is a force of its own within each human being. When we come to Christ and receive new life, the sinful nature is not that day surgically removed from us, much as we might like it to be removed from us. The Spirit of God comes to dwell within us on the day that we receive Christ, and there is now within us an opposing force. There is a battle that is now on in the human heart. The sinful nature is being counteracted in a way that it never was before. That's why we often feel tension and often feel conflict within if we belong to Christ. But the removal of the sinful nature, the removal of the flesh, that doesn't happen until we leave this life, I'm afraid. Until we leave this body, until we are glorified. That's one of the great blessings of going to be with the Lord. We are freed finally of the inclination to sin. But for now, here is the ugly reality. And we need to be open-eyed about this. It's a reality we need to confront and understand. We face temptation. You and I face temptation not because God draws us into temptation. Oh no, we face temptation because we are lured and drawn by our own desire. Can't shift the blame, I'm afraid. There is something within us, this sinful nature, that finds sin very appealing, that sees the possibility of sin and on some level hungers for it, yearns for it, seeks to do all that it can to take hold of it. That is the reality within my heart and within your heart. That is the human condition. That is our condition this side of heaven. And if we don't see it, and if we won't acknowledge it, we're going to be blindsided by the sheer depths of our own sinfulness.
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11: Well, I picked this book because the topic is so important and it's so timely. We are seeing so much splintering within churches and within the evangelical movement at the present time. I think we've lost a vision for unity and for striving for unity as the Lord calls us to do. And I think this little book, it's a brief read and I think a pretty easy read, but it's a substantial read in that it gives us the biblical call to pursue unity in the right ways, unity around the truth. I think we need to hear that. I think we need to digest it. I think we need to take it seriously.
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15: Hi, this is Gregory. When people hear my dad played football, they often assume I followed in his footsteps. Truth is, sports was never really my thing. But one of the things I appreciate the most about my dad is that he never pressured me to be someone I wasn't. Instead, he gave me the freedom to discover my own interests, my own gifts, and my own purpose. What mattered most to him wasn't whether I played football, won awards, or shared all of his hobbies. What mattered was that I put Jesus first. My dad taught me that who I am is far more important than what I do. He showed me that character matters, faith matters, and a relationship with Christ matters most of all. That's one of the greatest gifts fathers can give, to support their children as they become who God created them to be while keeping their hearts focused on Him. Proverbs 20, verse 6, train up a child in the way he should go, and when he is old, he will not depart from it. This is Gregory wishing all fathers a happy Father's Day.
16: Remember when you used to laugh more? When simple things brought you genuine happiness? Life has a way of wearing us down, doesn't it? Disappointments, failures, and losses pile up until it feels like joy is a luxury you can't afford. But joy isn't a luxury. It's a necessity. It's what God designed your soul to experience. Psalm 16:11 says, "You make known to me the path of life. 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Joy doesn't mean pretending everything is perfect. 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It's remembering that your current chapter isn't your final story. 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He wants to restore your joy to help you find reasons to smile again. 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Talk with us about how you can find the path back to joy through Jesus.
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17: It's 84 and cloudy. Wind is from the southeast at 5 to 10 miles per hour. A few showers today with a high in the low 90s. Tonight, thunderstorms with a low in the low 80s. Then tomorrow, thunderstorms with a high in the low 90s. Tomorrow night, partly cloudy with a low in the low 80s. It's 84 and cloudy.

0: I'm Ruth Kramer with Mission Network News. Myanmar's leaders get buddy-buddy with a powerful new friend. Then we'll talk about scripture booklet deliveries. There's a lot of moving pieces behind the scenes. We'll explain what's happening in just a few moments. But in today's first story, we'll begin with a question. Have Myanmar's military rulers found a powerful friend? Myanmar President Min Aung Hlaing is visiting China this week, complete with a state welcome from Chinese President Xi Jinping. The junta government in Myanmar, which took power in 2021, still faces pushback to its legitimacy. Todd Nettleton with the Voice of the Martyrs USA says for this trip, the optics matter.
1: The fact that the leader of this is now on a state visit to China and being welcomed with open arms, meeting with Xi Jinping, really shows at least that the Chinese government is willing to accept the results of that election. I'm fairly confident they will spin that at home as, look, we are the legitimate leaders. Even China recognizes it. And yet there is still a lot of questions about the election.
0: At home in Myanmar, people are feeling pressure, especially Christians.
1: There's a lot of difficulty in Myanmar economically, even electricity. There's just so much challenge right now in the country, even living day to day. And then when you add on, hey, I'm a follower of Jesus Christ, that can put a target on you as well.
0: Pray for the church in Myanmar to remain faithful witnesses to Christ amid uncertainty and conflict.
1: And so it's a difficult place to be a follower of Jesus, and the military junta is not making it easier. In fact, they're trying to make it more difficult.
0: Next, as Sudan's civil war enters a fourth year, the resulting humanitarian crisis is far from over. 20 million people can't find enough to eat, including 4.2 million kids who are suffering from malnutrition. And over 4 million Sudanese refugees remain scattered throughout neighboring countries. As if they didn't have enough to deal with, Sudanese who find hope in Christ are threatened by family and friends. John of Greater Reach Alliance explains.
2: Women and children and young people are coming to Christ. And these Muslims are infuriated because they're not on a system that punishes that. And so they take on the role of punishment.
0: Gospel workers helped by GRA are sharing the hope of Jesus with Sudanese refugees. And while some find new life in him, others do everything they can to contain the movement.
2: As the gospel is spreading in refugee camps, we constantly deal with persecution and with having to protect new believers, sometimes hide them.
0: Militant Islam was the norm in Sudan for decades.
2: Muslims who have had to leave their country are so traumatized because they have never been in a situation where Sharia law wasn't there to punish. Now they're in refugee camps in countries where Islam does not dominate.
0: Pray that persecutors will have Saul to Paul encounters.
2: Pray for these Muslims who are so angry that they're losing of governments and communities that protected their beliefs and insisted that people believe that way. Pray for strength and endurance for all of those who are serving to share the gospel.
0: And have you ever heard the phrase, it takes a village to raise a child? A similar process applies to scripture delivery. It takes a whole team to get scripture booklets from the factory to the port to the people in need. First, World Missionary Press prints millions of booklets and packs them into shipping containers.

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0: outstanding of persons in this world were those that were characterized by true humility. For example, Jacob said to the Lord, I am not worthy of the least of all the mercies and of all the truth shown to me, thy servant. David announced, Who am I that you have brought me thus far? Solomon made it clear by saying, I am but a child and do not know how to carry out these duties. Remember the Canaanite woman? Yes, Lord, but even the dogs eat the crumbs that fall from the master's table. Scripture makes it clear that a man's pride shall bring him low, but honor shall uphold the humble in spirit. Any one of us who know the Lord as our Savior and are trusting Christ want to project the image and likeness of our blessed Savior, what do we need to hear? Not our own way, not our own willfulness, not our own quick and clever phrases, but that modest expression, a clear picture of our Christ-likeness. By humility and fear of the Lord come riches, honor, and life. Isaiah said, Thus saith the Lord, the high and lifty one, the lofty one, that inhabiteth eternity, whose name is holy. I will dwell in the high and holy place with him, also that is of a contrite and humble spirit, in order to revive the spirit of the humble and to revive the spirit of the contrite. To be humble to our superiors is duty, to our equals, courtesy. To everybody, it's spiritually wise. This is Bob Clark with encouragement.
1: When life feels loud, God's Word still whispers the truth. Right now, draw closer with a KHCB verse of the week from Psalm 63:1. O God, you are my God. I shall seek you earnestly. My soul thirsts for you. My flesh yearns for you. 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

0: to Science, Scripture, and Salvation, a radio ministry of the Institute for Creation Research. In this program, we want to encourage you in your Christian faith by showing how scientific evidence supports the Bible, particularly the Genesis account. The book of Genesis lays the foundation for all matters addressed in the rest of the Bible: the nature of God, His sovereignty in creation, man's purpose, sin, marriage, family, and why we need a Savior are all introduced and explained in Genesis. When we see that the first and most foundational book of the Bible can be trusted in all matters, including science, it builds confidence in the rest of the inspired Word all the way to Revelation. On today's show, we'll hear from Dr. Jake Hebert, physicist and research associate with the Institute for Creation Research. Here's Dr. Hebert.
1: On July 4th, 2012, scientists at the Large Hadron Collider announced the likely detection of what is called the Higgs boson, which has been nicknamed by some the God particle. And this particle was the last remaining elementary particle to be predicted by what is called the Standard Model of Particle Physics. Now, some were quick to claim that the discovery of this particle was a blow to the Christian faith. There was one Cambridge University professor who said this was another nail in the coffin of religion. And there was a well-known theoretical physicist and popularizer of science who implied, if he didn't outright state, that the Higgs boson was the particle that caused the Big Bang. But where does the reality end and the hype begin? Well, in order to get a feel for this subject, we have to cover some very basic background material. Generally speaking, you can classify particles into two categories based on the quantum mechanical rules they obey. One group is called fermions, and the second is called bosons. And the Higgs particle is called a boson because it falls into the second group. Well, what is a particle anyway? Well, there's a branch of physics called particle physics. And in this view, in this field of physics, you see it's really the fields that are fundamental. There are these quantities called fields. And if you've had a high school physics or college class, you may remember that when you studied electricity and magnetism, that the idea of an electric field was represented by drawings with lines, and the lines had little arrows on them. And so the directions of the arrows indicated the direction of the electric field at that location, and how close together the lines were at a given location tells you the relative size or strength of the field at that location. Well, the electric field is one kind of field, but the field associated with the Higgs boson is another kind, what they call a scalar field. And the Higgs boson, roughly speaking, is a ripple in this quantity called the Higgs field. Now, of course, this was all of great interest to theoretical physicists, but what about the claims that this discovery is a blow to religion or that it somehow proves the Big Bang? Well, these are simply outrageous exaggerations, and I'd like to explain why. Now, however, first, I will candidly admit I'm not a particle physicist. Yes, I am a physicist, but this particular branch of physics isn't my specialty. So in a sense, when I was studying this issue, I was something of a layman myself. And also, I didn't really think they were going to find the Higgs boson. When I was in grad school, they were still looking for it. And I was working in a completely different branch of physics. And I was basically kind of biased against the Higgs particle in the Standard Model because of that nickname, the God particle. As far as I'm concerned, it's sacrilegious and blasphemous. And so I had a bias against it. And of course, you can see why, right? With a nickname like that, surely the Higgs boson in the Standard Model had to be inherently atheistic, right? Well, it turns out that wasn't really the case. In fact, one of the leading researchers looking for the Higgs boson said he can't stand that nickname. He says that even though he's not particularly religious himself, he felt that name was an inappropriate slap in the face to religious believers. And even physicist Peter Higgs, for whom the particle was named, feels basically the same way, even though he's a professing atheist. So when this announcement was made, I began diligently searching for and reading articles that explained what those who were experts in this field thought about the Higgs boson. And it very quickly became obvious that these hyped claims were unsubstantiated. And I want to encourage you, as lay people out there who are listening to this radio broadcast, you can do the same thing. You too can learn to find problems in evolutionary arguments. Most of the problems in evolutionary claims are not in the mathematical details, although that's sometimes the case, but rather they're usually basic logical fallacies that you can learn to spot with a little practice. So why were they claiming that the Higgs boson was a death blow to religion? Well, really, I'm not sure. There doesn't seem to be any real basis for it, and it seems like the people who were making those claims were basically shooting from the hip. But there was another claim made at the time that the Higgs boson was the cause of the Big Bang itself. Now, that is another matter. Obviously, we at ICR reject the Big Bang because it's patently unbiblical, not to mention that it's got lots of scientific problems. But if they were claiming that they had discovered the cause of the Big Bang or found evidence for the cause of the Big Bang, then that's another matter entirely, and that really would seem to be a challenge to a straightforward reading of Scripture and to the Christian faith. So where did this idea come from, that the Higgs boson was the cause of the Big Bang? Well, it came from theoretical physicist and science popularizer Michio Kaku. Now, you've probably seen him on TV. He's the Japanese-American physicist who has the sort of long white hair. Well, the day after the announcement of the Higgs boson discovery, he wrote an editorial in the Wall Street Journal entitled, "The Spark That Caused the Big Bang." Now, let's say you saw that headline on July 5th, 2012, the day after the discovery was announced. What are you going to think? Well, of course, you're going to think that the Higgs boson is what caused the Big Bang. And that's what Kaku seemed to be saying. Now, if you read the fine print, which most people don't, unfortunately, he does acknowledge that the Big Bang was supposedly caused by a particle, or really more precisely by a field like the Higgs field, but that was no doubt lost on most people. And we're going to talk a little bit more about this in the next section.
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0: 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Here's Dr. Hebert.
1: Well, here we are talking about the Higgs boson and the impression that a lot of people had that the Higgs boson was the cause of the Big Bang, or that somehow the discovery of the Higgs boson was support for the Big Bang. Well, as we said in the first segment, this idea came about largely because theoretical physicist and a science popularizer, Michio Kaku, wrote an editorial in the Wall Street Journal entitled "The Spark That Caused the Big Bang." And basically, he seemed to be saying in that article that the Higgs boson is what caused the Big Bang. Now, again, if you read the fine print, which most people don't, he sort of hedges on that. He admits that it's really something like the Higgs field that is supposed to cause the Big Bang, but most people didn't pick up on that. And he did something very similar in a CNN interview with Ashley Banfield. And in the interview, Ms. Banfield says to Kaku that the discovery of the Higgs boson could be the start of a very big conversation and that it could somehow disprove religion. Well, Kaku did nothing to dispel this erroneous notion. He agrees with her, and he goes on this long-winded speech about the Higgs boson that basically goes all over the place. He has snippets of inflation theory, which is part of the Big Bang model, thrown in there, even though he doesn't call it that. He starts talking about parallel universes, and he even talks about Elvis Presley still being alive in a parallel universe somewhere. So he goes all over the place in this little interview. By the way, you can watch this on YouTube. It's still on the internet. And from that interview, he gave a whole lot of people the impression that the Higgs boson, which had just been discovered, was the cause of the Big Bang. Well, there's just one small problem with this. Nobody believes that the Higgs boson caused the Big Bang. Even the Big Bang advocates themselves don't believe that. Now, they may have believed that in the past, but they certainly don't believe that today. Now, they do believe, many of them, that the Big Bang was caused by a field similar to the Higgs field that they call the inflaton, but they've ruled out the Higgs field as being the cause because it doesn't have the right properties. In fact, the field that they think caused the Big Bang hasn't even been shown to exist. So even militant Big Bang advocates have acknowledged this. Lawrence Krauss, he's a very militant anti-theist. He's a Big Bang proponent. Even he has acknowledged that the discovery of the Higgs particle does not explain why the alleged Big Bang would have happened. And Keiku was brutally criticized by other physicists for his misleading statements. There's a particle physicist named Matt Strassler who has a blog of his called Of Particular Significance. He's a particle physicist. His blog is Particular Significance. Get it? Okay, but on his blog, he wrote this anguished article entitled, Why, Professor Keiku, Why? And he basically castigated Keiku for what he described as spectacular distortions. And so the bottom line is, despite some of the hype you may have heard, the Higgs boson doesn't prove the Big Bang. Now, there is a subtle tangential connection between the Big Bang model and the Higgs boson, but even a secular media outlet acknowledged there's no direct evidence for this hypothetical connection. So yes, the discovery of the Higgs boson is a great triumph for particle physics, but the claim that it's a nail in the coffin of Christianity is unsubstantiated hype. Now, of course, there's a lot more we could say about this. We have an article online at icr.org entitled The Higgs Boson and the Big Bang that you can freely read if you'd like to read more about this. And we have also have a number of great resources to help you to learn to think critically and to spot problems and arguments made by uniformitarian and evolutionary scientists. And with practice, you can do this. And again, most of these problems with these claims are not within the details of the mathematics themselves, although sometimes that's the case. Now, some of my research right now deals with that. Although, when you really get down to it, the mistakes I'm seeing, even though they're mathematical, ultimately they're logical mistakes anyway. The real problem that they make is that these evolutionary arguments are riddled with unspoken assumptions and logical fallacies. And just remember that we should give glory to the God who really did create everything, as we are told in Genesis, and not to a so-called God particle.
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0: Legacies. They're not just sort of important, they're everything. Hi, I'm John Gager, heard on Songs for Sunday here on KHCB. You want to know one of the best legacies that my dad has left me? Scripture memorization. A passion to memorize the word. I remember as kids, he got this packet of scripture cards, and he said, "Boys, we're going to memorize." And we did. And then he instituted a contest. You know, how many verses could you get right? Could you commit to memory? And every night we would review these verses around the table. Well, I was determined to win the contest, of course. And the story goes, toward the last of the preparation time, the very night we were going to have this memorization contest, I locked myself in the bathroom with that deck of cards, brushing up on all those verses, and in the end, it paid off. I won the contest. More importantly, I still have a passion for memorizing the Word of God, and I owe it all to my dad. Thanks, Dad. Happy Father's Day from KHCB.
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0: 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Now, since Father's Day is coming up, I wanted to share a little bit with you about my dad, Bill. As I've gotten older, I've become deeply grateful for what he's overcome. Through pointed questions, I discovered that his dad never hugged him, never told him he loved him, and never even attended one of his baseball games. Can you imagine how painful that was? And yet, my dad Bill decided to live differently. I have vivid memories of him standing on the sidelines of my soccer games. He hugged me all the time. And while I could tell it was a little hard for him, he wasn't shy about telling me how much he loves me. And if I'm even half the dad to my kids that he's been to me, I'd consider myself a success. Happy Father's Day from all of us here at KHCB.
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2: It's 83 and mostly cloudy. Wind is from the south-southeast at 5 to 10 miles per hour. A few showers today with a high in the low 90s. Tonight, thunderstorms with a low in the low 80s. Then tomorrow, thunderstorms with a high in the low 90s. Tomorrow night, partly cloudy with a low in the low 80s. It's 83 and mostly cloudy.
3: 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We do appreciate hearing from you. Like this listener from Texarkana, Arkansas, listening to 92.5 FM. This was sent along with a gift to the ministry. They write, "Dear KHCB family, we keep all of you in our prayers. You are a blessing to us in our daily walk with the Lord. John Gager blesses our hearts on Sunday mornings as we get ready for church, and Colin in the mornings weekdays. We are praying especially for Colin. We also look forward to the interview with Bruce in Christ's love." Well, thanks so much for writing to us. Thank you for listening from Texarkana, Arkansas. I agree with you. John Gager has been a friend for many years and is a blessing on Sunday mornings as we get ready for church. Perhaps you have also heard him on The Land in the Book here on KHCB. So great to have John preparing our heart for worship each Sunday morning. And you mentioned Colin Lambert as well. Colin has been hosting mornings since Bruce Munsterman stepped down in March. Grateful for his ministry, and I know that many of you are praying for Colin as he has some health issues, and we are grateful for his ministry every Monday through Friday morning here on KHCB. Well, you mentioned also the interview with Bruce. Bruce, of course, is Bruce Munsterman, who served for over 48 years here at KHCB. He recently sat down with Wayne Shepherd, and we are airing that interview. But I want to let you know that if you happen to miss it on the air here on KHCB, we will have that available for you on demand for many, many years to come. We are grateful for the time that Wayne Shepherd spent with Bruce. I think that you'll enjoy the reminiscing and moments of appreciation for Bruce Munsterman serving almost 50 years here at KHCB. We are forever grateful. From a Houston listener, they write, "Thanks for the good music. I enjoy singing along at times." Well, I know that you're not alone in that. I think there's a choir of voices that join in with some of those great songs that we air. We do appreciate you listening from Houston, and thank you for your gift to the ministry as well. There is a PS here. They say, "Turn Your Eyes Upon Jesus" was the theme song of Christian Student Union, CSU, in my high school in the 1950s. Glad you chose it this month. Well, it is a wonderful hymn. I'm glad it has special meaning for you. The things of this world will grow strangely dim as we turn our eyes upon Jesus. We are grateful. Well, friends, we would love to hear from you this month. If you would like to write to us, I do encourage you to do that today. You can email us here at email@khcb.org. Or you can send something to the studios at 2424 South Boulevard, Houston, Texas, 77098. That's 2424 South Boulevard, Houston, Texas, 77098. Let's turn our attention now to the daily financial report. You know, these are the days where things tend to slow down a little bit. People get busy with a little different schedule during the summer. Many ministries do experience a bit of a summer slump, so we are especially grateful for those of you who are supporting us in these summer months of June, July, August. Yesterday, we received $4,909, $387 for the Pete Steiger Wald Legacy Fund. That means that our total right now for the month of June is up to $125,334. Our budget this month is $350,000, which means that $228,669 is still needed to reach our monthly operational goal. We are so grateful for your prayers and faithful financial support. Until the next time we get together, may the Lord bless you and keep you. Sincerely yours, Scott Cruz.
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0: The Apostolic Church of Boone Road Assembly hosting their annual convention June 26th through the 28th. 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VBS on the Ranch. That's the theme of VBS at Believers Fellowship in Magnolia. And this will begin June 22nd at 9 a.m. for those in kindergarten through the fifth grade. Believers Fellowship, located on Old Hempstead Road in Magnolia, call 281-899-5013. 281-899-5013. VBS on the Ranch begins Monday at 9 a.m. at Believers Fellowship in Magnolia. Illumination Station, also the theme of VBS at North Main Church of God in Christ. It's June 22nd through the 26th, 9 a.m. to 2 p.m. for children ages 3 through 18. The church at 7206 North Main in Houston. For information, go to the church website, northmaincogicvbs.org. You've heard a page from the calendar. Announcements do not constitute an endorsement of the event or organization by KHCB.
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1: When Richard Smith spoke at a workshop on a Christian approach to counseling, he talked about the fact we were created in the image of God, yet the human heart is depraved and evil. A pastor objected, feeling he had gone too far. As Richard tried to explain what the Bible says about both issues, the man responded, "It all depends on what side of the horse you get off." Looking back, Richard says, "I should have responded, 'Why can't we just stay on the horse?'" The reality is, both positions are true. Looking down into the innocent face of a sleeping baby, it isn't difficult to believe that we were created in the image of God. Yet 2 years later, as we watch the same little child grab a toy held by another child or shove him out of the way because he wants something the other child has, we have to say, "Just a minute. Maybe this kid wasn't delivered by an angel from heaven after all." For centuries, the oldest textbook on living, the Bible, has outlined exactly what Richard Smith was trying to get across, that humankind is fallen, that evil and depravity do exist in the human heart. How else explain the flow of history, man's inhumanity to his fellow man, the baseness and evil that result in our prisons overflowing and our homes in shambles? How else explain what happens both in the nursery as well as in the halls of justice? When George Bush spoke of an axis of evil, he hit the hot buttons of a lot of people who said, "Whoa, he's gone too far." Yet what he was describing was a moral reference that drew a line in the sand separating life into two spheres, good and evil. Though his detractors screamed and cried foul, they couldn't answer him. What is evil? If you have trouble framing an answer to that question, ask yourself, what is good? Then draw a line 180 degrees away from what you have described, and you will have defined evil. The issue is not only a moral one. Like it or not, it's theological as well. There are over 400 references to evil in the Bible. It pictures it as a small trickle that began in the Garden of Eden and became a vast flowing river with no boundaries that spread upon the entire world, terminating with the fall of Babylon or the world system, which you read about in the book of Revelation. At the flood, God said that the thoughts of men's hearts were only evil continually. And what you may have never noticed is that the text says the evil was from childhood. Jesus challenged the corrupted religious leaders of his day, asking, "Why do you entertain evil thoughts in your heart?" Evil is part of the fabric of redemption, because had there been no evil in the hearts of people, there would have been no need for forgiveness, for salvation, for redemption. The reality is that sin is evil, and that which is evil is also sinful. The term "an axis of evil" suggests a philosophical or political alignment of wrongdoers. Yet the same evil which is endemic in the hearts of the worst is also incipient in the hearts of the best. As the German pastor Reinhold Niebuhr put it, "The final enigma of history is therefore not how the righteous will gain victory of the unrighteous, but how the evil in every good and the unrighteousness of the righteous is to be overcome." And resolving that issue required the death of God's Son, who will someday return and purge the world of evil.
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0: 2 a.m., you're staring at the ceiling, your mind is racing. What if I'm wrong about God? Am I fooling myself? What if there's nothing else after this? Doubt can steal your peace, but it doesn't have to steal your faith. Thomas doubted until Jesus met him with love and proof. If you're wrestling with questions, he'll meet you too. Learn to turn doubt into conversations with God. You don't have to figure it out alone. Call or text Need Him Global at 888-633-3446.
1: One verse, one moment. God speaking into your day. Here's the KHCB verse of the week from Psalm 63:1. Oh God, you are my God. I shall seek you earnestly. My soul thirsts for you. My flesh yearns for you. In a dry and weary land where there is no water. Carry this verse with you this week. Let it shape your steps. We're KHCB.

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2: 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And then he would read God's Word as he led our entire family in family devotions after dinner. I'm so thankful to my dad for those special moments, giving me a love of books and teaching me to read God's Word. 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
1: It's 83 and cloudy. Wind is from the south-southeast at 5 to 10 miles per hour. A few showers today with a high in the low 90s. Tonight, thunderstorms with a low in the low 80s. Then tomorrow, thunderstorms with a high in the low 90s. Tomorrow night, partly cloudy with a low in the low 80s. It's 83 and cloudy.

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1: When I was young, my mother physically abused me. She had a mental illness. When she was in her right mind, she took us to a church I loved, and I treasured my Bible. Just touching the pages made me feel closer to God. We were poor and hungry, but Dad liked to go out to clubs and meet women. He took me along. He dated multiple women, had children with them, and my half-siblings bullied me. I was shunned at church because of my parents, and my mom grew worse. She destroyed a bunch of my belongings, including my Bible. I started dancing in Dad's clubs as a young teenager. I got pregnant at 15, and even though I didn't love him, I married a man named Toby. He was violent, and my only escape from him was through romance novels. We divorced, and I fought him for custody of our daughter. Then I met Mike, and eventually we were married. When our son was 2, we decided to try a church. The pastor took a special interest in us, showing us Bible verses about redemption and God's grace. We prayed to receive Christ as our Savior, and the change was amazing. I joined a women's Bible study and began memorizing scripture to combat the shame and nightmares from my past. I threw my whole collection of romance novels away. Mike and I have 7 children. All have made declarations of faith. My mother even came to Christ. I was diagnosed with multiple sclerosis, and it's been difficult. But when trouble and pain comes, I direct my thoughts towards my Savior. I'm Cindy Kelly. If the Son therefore shall make you free, ye shall be free indeed.
0: If you would like to be free from the weight of sin by accepting Jesus Christ as Lord and Savior, call 1-888-NEED-HIM right now. Free Indeed is a production of Pacific Garden Mission, 1458 South Canal Street, Chicago, Illinois, 60607. 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

This is the community calendar announcing special events taking place in the community at churches and Christian organizations. The College of Biblical Studies will be holding their Phi Slamma Jamma and NBA star Michael Young basketball camps. The first camp will be June 22nd through the 25th in the mornings at 10 a.m. And this is open to boys and girls in 5th through the 12th grade. And they'll be holding this at a recreation center. You can find out more information by going to cbs-athletics.com, cbs-athletics.com, or you can also call 713-77-BIBLE, 713-77-BIBLE. The College of Biblical Studies hosting the basketball camp June 22nd through the 26th, and this will be for those in 5th through the 12th grade. Jungle Adventure is the theme of the VBS at Hidden Valley Church of Christ. It's going to be a Saturday VBS, June 27th at 9 a.m. with classes for all ages, learning about Daniel and how to be brave in the face of lions through trusting in God. Hidden Valley Church of Christ on Sunnywood Drive in Houston. Call 281-447-5422 for more information. 281-447-5422. The Saturday VBS, June 27th at 9 a.m. at Hidden Valley Church of Christ. 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For more information, go online to sugarlandbaptist.org, sugarlandbaptist.org. You've heard a page from the calendar. 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

Hi, I'm Dawn Ray, and I have the honor of serving KHCB from 1 to 3 p.m. every weekday afternoon. This Father's Day, a big shout out to my husband of almost 34 years, Ben May. What a stalwart for our family he has been. He loves Jesus, God's Word. He loves me and our three kids. In our house, we call him Mr. Wonderful. Happy Father's Day, Ben. You're the best. And happy Father's Day to you from all of us here at KHCB.

0: 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Hear voices like Pastor Chuck Swindoll, Dr. Tony Evans, Nancy DeMoss Welgemuth, and many more. 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
1: It's 83 and mostly cloudy. Wind is from the south at 5 to 10 miles per hour. A few showers today with a high in the low 90s. Tonight, thunderstorms with a low in the low 80s. Then tomorrow, thunderstorms with a high in the mid 90s. Tomorrow night, partly cloudy with a low in the low 80s. It's 83 and mostly cloudy.
2: How do you do? What happens when a man regains his freedom, but not his peace? When injustice hardens into vengeance, and power finally lies within reach? In part one of Ben-Hur, Judah rose from the chains of Rome to stand as a prince once more, wealthy, honored, and strong. Yet the wound of betrayal still burned within him. We now bring you the second part of that epic drama. The story of a prince whose life is forever transformed by the king who conquers not with swords, but with love. A love that leaves hearts, minds, and very lives unshackled.

0: This is Unshackled, the longest-running audio drama in history. Now broadcast around the earth, here is episode number 3936 in the series Unshackled, the program that makes you face yourself and think. Much of the year, we dramatize true stories of real people. But a few times annually, we present stories woven from imagination, crafted to show what we believe to be true and that ought to be said in connection with the season. Today, we bring you the conclusion of a special radio play dramatization of a timeless novel by Lew Wallace. It is the story of Judah Ben-Hur. In part one, we learned that Judah was a prince of Judea, an heir to a noble house in Jerusalem. His family lived in a grand palace with marble halls and terraced gardens overlooking the holy city. Yet Judah became a man shattered by wrongful oppression. Now we'll see how his hatred and pursuit of vengeance were removed by a surprise divine meeting. This is part two of Ben-Hur, right now on Unshackled.
1: Antioch, the queen of the east, a city of beauty and vice, where Roman order clashed with the chaotic spirit of the Orient. I walked its streets not as Judah the slave, but as Arius, the Roman.
2: Silks, silks, lovely silks, spices from India, pearls from the sea.
1: You there.
2: Hey.
1: I seek the house of Simonides, the merchant.
2: Simonides? The cripple? Oh, he lives near the warehouse district by the river. But be warned, Roman. He is a hard man to see.
1: Simonides, my father's faithful steward. If anyone knew the fate of my mother and sister, it would be him. I found his house, a fortress of commerce amidst the squalor of the docks.
3: What do you want?
1: I wish to speak to your master. Tell him a son of the house of Hur is here.

0: of the house of Hur?
1: I am Judah.
0: Judah ben Hur is dead, or lost to the galleys. I have mourned him for 5 years. Who are you, really?
1: I am he, Simonides. Look at me.
0: The eyes. Yes, the eyes. They are his. But the Baron, you stand like a Roman.
1: Rome tried to break me, old friend. Instead, it forged me. I was adopted by Quintus Arius. I am a citizen, but my heart is here. Where are they, Simonides, my mother, Tirza?
0: Oh, Judah, my prince. I do not know. When the Romans took your property, they tortured me to find your father's hidden wealth, but I gave them nothing. They broke my body, as you can see, but not my silence. As for your family, imprisoned like you, released years later, banished, no one knows for certain.
1: Messala, he did this.
0: He is here, Judah, in Antioch. He is a favorite of the people. He drives in the games. He is untouchable.
1: No man is untouchable.
2: Father?
0: Esther, come. Look who has returned from the grave.
1: Esther, you were a child when I left.
2: And you were a prince. Welcome home, my lord.
1: In her eyes, I saw a gentleness I had forgotten existed.

0: But they need a driver. A hand that is firm yet loving. My driver is... Well, he's afraid of them.
1: I am not afraid.
0: Oh, we shall see. But first, meet my guest. He's a man of great wisdom. From Egypt, Balthazar.
2: Peace be with you, young Arius. Or is it Judah?
1: You know me?
2: I know the look of a man who is hunting, and the look of a man who is being hunted.
0: Balthazar speaks in riddles, but he speaks truth. He waits for a king.
1: A king? To drive out the Romans?
2: To drive out the darkness in men's souls. I saw his star years ago. I held him as a babe in Bethlehem. He's here somewhere. The Redeemer.
1: The only Redeemer I seek is my sword. Or a chariot.
0: A chariot! Then you are in luck. Masala drives in the games. A tournament this very season. Hibosi cannot be beaten. And most important, he bets heavily on himself.
1: He will be beaten.
0: You wish to drive my team against him?
1: I wish to destroy him.
0: Good. Good. The Roman is arrogant. He insults my horses. He insults my people. If you drive Judah Ben-Hur, you drive for all of us. But be warned. Masala races to kill.
1: So do I. For months I trained in secret. Four Arabians, swift as the wind, became my weapons. The Hippodrome was a place of glory and blood, where men wagered fortunes and pride could rise or die in a single race. I stationed myself at the exit gates after one of Masala's victorious showings, the taste of vengeance on my tongue.
0: Another win, another victory. Bring me the laurel!
3: Masala! Masala! Masala!
0: Masala!
3: Masala!
0: Well, Rome's lost son returns.
1: Not lost, found.
0: I heard you drowned.
1: You hoped I had.
0: Hope is a luxury. I deal in certainty.
1: Then be certain of this. I challenge you.
0: To what? Philosophy? You were always fond of speeches.
1: The chariot.
0: You. Against me.
1: You took everything from me.
0: I took what you were not strong enough to defend.
1: Name the day.
0: Oh, you misunderstand the rules here. Men die in the Hippodrome.
1: I've been dying since Jerusalem.
0: Why do this, Judah?
1: Because you said I would learn.
0: And have you?
1: Yes. I have learned what Rome requires.
0: Very well. You may join our next race. The Games of Mars. 3 weeks hence.
1: The challenge was set. Antioch buzzed with rumor. A Jew was joining the competition against Rome's champion. Pride against pride. But even as I prepared for the race of my life, another search weighed upon me. My mother and sister, if they lived, they would be somewhere beneath Rome's shadow.
4: We have searched the records, my lord. No official death.
1: Then they live?
4: Possibly. There is another place.
1: Speak.
4: The Valley of the Lepers.
1: No.
4: Those imprisoned during the purge, some were sent there.
1: Take me. Outside Antioch's gates lay a place of exile, a valley where the diseased were cast away, forgotten by the world. It was a graveyard for the living, and hope rarely crossed its threshold.
5: Unclean! Unclean!
1: God of Israel! No!
6: Judah!
1: Mother!
6: Do not come closer! Stay back!
1: It is me!
6: We prayed you'd lived, brother!
1: I came for you!
6: No. Judah. You came for vengeance.
1: I came for both!
6: Judah, listen to me. Hate has already taken too much.
1: But they did.

0: This to you.
1: Then let God judge.
0: Come with me. I have wealth now, protection. I can take you far from Antioch. Rome will never find you.
1: And if someone sees us, fear would spread. And they would drive us away again.
2: Or worse.
1: The priests declared us unclean, Judah. The sickness may not show yet, but they say it comes surely.
2: Some here looked well when they arrived too.
0: But you are my family.
1: And because we love you, we will not endanger you.
0: Then tell me what I can do.
1: Pray.
0: Prayer will not stop Messala.
1: No, but it may save you.
0: Mother, I have challenged Messala. I will win the race.
1: And then?
0: And then Messala will fall.
2: Will that heal us, brother?
0: I left the valley with my resolve sharpened, but my spirit shaken. The race approached, the arena filled. The Great Circus of Antioch, a sea of humanity shouting, betting, screaming for blood. 12 chariots stand ready. Among them, the gilded chariot of Messala, the Roman favorite, and beside him, the 4 magnificent bays of Sheik Ildarim.
3: Drive them like the desert wind, my son. Let Rome taste their dust.
4: Citizens of Antioch! Today, Rome's champion, Messala Valerius! Challenging him, the rest of these sorry pretenders.
0: Whoa, steady, boys. I know you can feel what I feel.
3: Last chance to withdraw.
0: Yeah, you had yours in Jerusalem.
3: If you fall, I will not weep.
0: You never did.
4: Riders, ready? Go!
0: Hold steady. Steady.
3: You cannot outrun Rome.
0: You mistake me. I am not running from it. The first turn was tight, dangerously tight.
4: He's cutting inside.
3: Yield.
0: No. The dust rose instantly, choking and thick. Messala was aggressive, lashing his horses, cutting off a Greek driver, sending him crashing into the wall.
3: The wheels!
0: The second lap, Messala was gaining, and he had a trick. His chariot had bladed wheels jutting out from the hubs. He used them to shear the spokes of anyone who came too close.
3: You could have stood beside me, Judah!
0: You made your choice, Messala! Another chariot shattered against the barrier. Another driver trampled beneath the hooves. Stay with me. Stay with me.
3: Now!
0: You fight dirty.
3: I fight to win.
0: We enter the final turn. The turn of death. Messala hugged the inside wall, leaving no room. He thought he had me blocked, but Ildarim's horses had a reserve he did not know.
3: No! Altair! Antares! No!
0: Messala lay broken in the dust. I had won. Why does it feel empty? Messala, can I?
3: No! You think you've defeated me?
0: You chose this.
3: The race is not over, Judah.
0: What do you mean?
3: Your mother. Your sister.
0: What of them?
3: The Valley of the Lepers.
0: I know.
3: Reports are they're not long for this world. So your victory is ashes. It's...
5: You did it!
3: By the sands of the desert, you did it! He's ruined!
0: Is he dead?
3: He lives. Barely. His body is crushed. Surely his days are numbered. And his fortune! I have won it all! Every denarius he bet. He is a beggar now, Judah. You have stripped him of everything.
0: It is finished. But as I stood there, the victor, listening to the crowd chant my name, I felt cold. The fire of vengeance had burned itself out, leaving only ash. I had destroyed him, but my mother, my sister, the valley still waited. I rode to Jerusalem like a madman, the valley of the lepers, a place of living death. I stood at the edge of the caves, calling their names into the darkness. Mother! Tirza! Miriam! And then, a shape in the shadows, two shapes, rags wrapped around rotting flesh.
2: Stay back. Unclean. Unclean.
0: Mother? Is that you?
2: Judah. No. Go away. Do not look at us.
0: Mother, it's me. Come to me.
2: Brother, please, run. We are dead.
0: You are not dead. You are mine. I will take you from here.
2: There is no taking us, my son. The law forbids it. We are cursed.
0: Then I will break the law. I will tear down the heavens if I have to. But I could not touch them. The law of the land, the fear of the disease, it was a wall higher than any prison. I set up a camp nearby, bringing them food, water, watching them waste away from a distance. My vengeance against Messala felt hollow now. What good was his ruin if I could not save them?
5: Judah!
0: Esther, what are you... Esther, go away. It is not safe here.
5: I am not afraid. Judah... There is talk in the city. The Nazarene. The one Balthazar spoke of. Jesus.
0: Another zealot? Another false messiah?
5: No. They say he heals the sick. They say he makes the blind see. They say he can heal lepers.
0: Oh, fairy tales for children.
5: Is it? Or are you too proud to hope? He is coming to Jerusalem, Judah. For the Passover. Bring them to him.
0: And if he fails? If he is just a man?
5: Then we are no worse than we are now. But if he is who they say...
0: Hope is a dangerous thing. When unrealized, it hurts more than despair. But looking at the shrouded forms of my mother and sister... I knew I had no choice. Stay close. Keep your faces covered. If the crowd sees you, they will stone us.
2: Judah, this is madness.
0: It is our only chance.
2: I am tired, Judah.
0: Just a little further. Look, the crowd is parting. He is coming. I saw him walking in the midst of the throng. He was not a warrior. He carried no sword. He wore simple robes. But there was a silence around him. A center of calm in the storm of humanity. I remembered the water. The man at the well in Nazareth. It was him. The same eyes.
2: It is the teacher.
0: Call to him. Mother, call to him.
2: Jesus! Master!
6: Jesus! Master! Have mercy on us!
7: Stone them! Do not come near the teacher!
0: Stay back! I will kill the first man who touches them. The mob surged. I was ready to fight, to die. But then, he stopped. He turned. The crowd fell silent under his gaze. He walked toward us, toward the unclean. He did not flinch. He looked at me. He knew me. He smiled. A smile of infinite sorrow and infinite love. Then he looked at my mother and sister.
1: Lord, if you are willing, you can make us clean.
0: He did not speak a spell. He did not wave a hand. He simply said,
8: I am willing. Be clean.
1: My hands! Look! Look at my hands!
2: The pain!
1: It is gone! Judah, look!
0: I watched as the rags fell away to reveal skin that was whole, pink, and healthy like a child. The sores, the rot, vanished. It was impossible. It was real.
1: I am healed! I am healed!
9: Mother! Tirza!
1: We are healed!
0: Oh, I held them. I held them weeping like a child. I looked up to thank him. But he was moving on, walking toward the city gate, toward Jerusalem, toward his own fate. The days went by in a rush as my mother and sister slowly reclaimed their lives and hope returned. But soon, news spread about the very one who had healed them. Why? Why did they arrest him? He heals people. He preaches love.
3: The priests fear him, Judah. And Pilate fears the priests. They say he claims to be a king. Rome allows no kings but Caesar.
0: I will gather my men. I have legions I trained in the desert. We will storm the Praetorium. We will free him.
10: Put down your sword, Judah.
0: How can I? He saved my family. I owe him my life.
10: He does not seek a kingdom of this world. You cannot save him with swords. Maybe this is what he came for.
0: To die? That makes no sense.
10: Perhaps it makes the only sense there is. Come, let us see.
0: We followed the procession to the hill called Golgotha, the skull. The sky turned black as pitch, though it was midday. I saw him stumble. I saw the blood. I wanted to rush forward to cut down the soldiers, to scream at the injustice, but something held me back. Balthazar's hand on my arm, or the look in Jesus' eyes as he passed. He was not a victim. He was a sacrifice.
10: How can God allow this? Watch, Judah, and listen.
0: I stood at the foot of that cross for hours. I saw him forgive the thief beside him. I saw him provide for his mother. And then I heard him cry out,
11: Father! Forgive them, for they know not what they do.
0: Forgive them? After what they did? Messala, Rome, the soldiers, forgive them? The words struck me harder than any whip. Forgive them? Even me? I, who had lived for hate, I, who had killed?
11: It is finished.
0: The earth shook, but the greater earthquake was in my heart.
12: Surely, this was the Son of God.
0: As the rain began to fall, washing the blood from the wood, I felt the heavy chains of my anger, chains I had forged link by link, year by year, finally snap.
5: Judah?
0: Yes, Esther.
5: Father has asked that. Judah, you look different.
0: I feel different. The fire is gone, Esther. The thirst is quenched.
5: And Messala?
0: I went to him before he died.
5: You did?
0: I told him. I forgave him.
5: Oh, Judah.
0: He did not understand. He cursed me to the end. But it did not matter. The forgiveness was not for him. It was for me. It was the only way to be free.
13: Ah, so the great warrior retires, eh?
0: The warrior is dead, Simonides. Judah Ben-Hur lives. And he has much work to do. We have a fortune, you and I.
13: Indeed. What shall we do with it? Huh? Raise an army?
0: No. We will help the followers of the way. They are hiding, afraid. They need shelter. They need means to spread his message. Balthazar says this is just the beginning, that death could not hold him.
5: They say the tomb is empty, Judah.
0: I believe it. I saw him give life to the living dead. Why should he not take it back for himself?
1: Judah, the sun is setting. It is time for prayer.
0: Yes, Mother. And so, my story ends not with a sword, but with a prayer. Not with a shout of victory, but with a whisper of grace. I lost a kingdom, but I found a king. I sought revenge, but I found redemption. I was a slave to Rome, then a slave to hate. But now I am truly unshackled.
14: Listening friend, Jesus said, "I am the way, the truth, and the life. No man cometh unto the Father but by me." Judah sought justice. He found forgiveness. He pursued vengeance. He received grace. And the same mercy that met him on a dusty road and at the foot of a cross is offered still. Perhaps you know what it is to carry anger, to replay injustice, to wait for the day when the score will finally be settled. But vengeance cannot heal a wounded soul. Only Jesus Christ can do that. If you have never asked him to forgive you, to change you, to free you from bitterness and sin, you can do so today. Speak to him. He hears. If you need help making this life-changing decision to trust in Jesus, we encourage you to call 1-888-NEED-HIM or visit chataboutjesus.com. 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Original music composed by Gary Fry, conductor Doug Horn, live music performers Steve Martin, Caleb Tolleson, Andy Sutton, Louis Corrali, Daniel Meyer, and Amanda Shore. Sound effects, Patrick Thompson and David Zarbach. Audio engineer, David Pierczynski. Script, Tim Gregory. 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

0: It was so gripping and so scary that I just kept retreating from all the places I was so afraid of, that I just became kind of a hollow shell of myself.
1: From dealing with panic attacks to raising children with Down syndrome, Rebecca Lyons knows that life can be scary, but she's learned that God is bigger than all her fears.
0: Jesus reminds us, "The peace I give, the world cannot give. So do not let your heart be troubled or afraid."
1: That kind of peace, says Billy Graham, comes when you put your hope and trust in Jesus Christ.
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1: Jesus is ready to give you that fulfillment, that joy, and that peace right now. 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
1: It's 82 and mostly cloudy. Wind is from the south at 5 to 10 miles per hour. A few showers today with a high in the low 90s. Tonight, thunderstorms with a low in the low 80s. Then tomorrow, thunderstorms with a high in the mid 90s. Tomorrow night, partly cloudy with a low in the low 80s. It's 82 and mostly cloudy.
2: According to some, our modern-day Christmas tree is not modern at all, but dates back to Old Testament biblical times as part of pagan ritual and idolatry. Is that true, though? Well, stay with us for the answer.

0: You're listening to the Question and Answer Program, a ministry of the Through the Bible Radio Network. These questions were first discussed by our teacher, Dr. J. Vernon McGee, during the over 30 years of his broadcasting ministry. The questions and his answers have been preserved for our enjoyment and enlightenment in the Word of God. Our first question comes to us from a listener in Newcastle, Pennsylvania, who writes, "Would you please explain Galatians chapter 3, verses 19 through 20?
1: And we'll be very happy to do that. I'm reading now. "Wherefore then serveth the law? It was added because of transgressions, till the seed should come to whom the promise was made. And it was ordained by angels in the hand of a mediator." Now, a mediator is not a mediator of one, but God is one. Now, let me say this, that you need the verses that go before, and actually you need the verses that follow this passage of Scripture here. Paul has made it very clear that men are justified by faith and by faith alone, and that by the deeds of the law. He says that no one or no flesh shall be justified. That is, you can never be saved by the law. Now, that naturally would raise this question that Paul asks here. Wherefore then serveth the law? Now, it was added not so much because of transgressions, but for the sake of transgressions. The law was given because man was already a sinner and doing things that God forbade. And the law is given now because of these transgressions to let man know that he's a sinner. And Paul said he'd never have known that coveting was a sin if the law hadn't said, "Thou shalt not covet." Now, that is the reason the law was given. And it was a temporary thing. It was given till the seed should come to whom the promise was made. And that seed, of course, is Christ, and we get that from this chapter here. And it was ordained by angels in the hands of a mediator. Now, a mediator is not a mediator of one, but God is one. Now, you see, a mediator is one who stands between one person and another person. He mediates. He brings them together. Well, there must be then, God is a mediator, but God is one. Who's he going to mediate with? Well, there must be somebody out there, and that's the sinner. And therefore, we're told that there's one mediator between God and man, the man Christ Jesus. And he puts his hand in the hand of God and his other hand in the hand of man, and he brings them together in redemption. With the blood-stained hands, nail-pierced, he brings them together. And that, I think, is the meaning that is here. I'd like to follow on through how he goes on to show how the law was given to bring man to come to Christ, and that Christ is the one that can bring us to God. How wonderful this is.
0: The same listener has a second question that also comes from a particular passage of Scripture. He says, "Could you also explain Luke chapter 11, verses 14 and 23 through 26? Are these verses related?"
1: May I say to you that they are related. All of them are. They're part and parcel of one great subject here, and that is this subject of demonism. I read verse 14. "He was casting out a demon. It was dumb. It came to pass when the demon was gone out, the dumb spoke, and the people wondered." Now, he continues on in this area, talking about, very frankly, the subject of demonism. If you follow it on down, and I'm not going to read that, but you'll find that he is talking about that, and he's accused of casting out demons by Satan. And he makes it very clear that he's not doing it by Beelzebub, but that he's doing it by the power of God. And then he gives them this verse here that you ask about, verse 23, he that is not with me is against me, and he that gathereth not with me scattereth. Well, he has made the statement that when a strong man armed keepeth his palace, his goods are in peace. And if he's doing it by Satan, why, he'd be doing it against himself, because he's casting out these demons, which is satanic. And now he says to these that have accused him of casting out demons by the power of Satan, that if you're not

0: says, seeking rest and finding none, he saith, I will return unto my house whence I came out. And what he's illustrating here, just casting out a demon is not, after all, although he's not doing it by the power of Satan, casting out a demon is only half of the job. What happened here was, and if you'd read on in the parable, that there was a house, and he uses that, is gone out of a man seeking rest. He considered the man his house, and he went out, and the man put him out, I guess, got rid of him, and the man was all swept, cleaned, and garnished. That is, he got reformed, all cleaned up. And reformation is not enough. This business of trying to improve yourself, that's no good in God's sight, because here was a demon actually put out of a man. But the demon still controlled the man, because the day came when these spirits, they joined up with this one that was cast out, and when they came back, well, they all moved in. Why? Because the man was empty. There's nothing there to take the place of the demon. And that would seem to suggest that if this man here that had the demon cast out of him, if he didn't take another step of coming to Christ, and as he said, you gave me the verse, he that gathereth not with me scattereth. If he did not come now to Christ, that he's actually on the devil's side. And if he's just reformed, that's no good. You have to come to Christ for a transformation, and you have to come to him for a real change. And to be now indwelt by the Spirit of God, the Spirit of Christ must come and dwell within you. Why, if that doesn't take place, then these people that are just cleaned up, they are in more danger than anyone else, because the demon can enter and bring in all of his friends. And we're told the last estate of the man is worse than the first. And that's my reason for saying that I think the church members today that have really not been born again, that actually hear the gospel, and they are all reformed. They're nice, sweet, lovely people to know. They do many nice things, but they still belong to the devil. And it's not until that they are born again and come over on Christ's side. So he's put together quite a bit here, you see. And he goes farther than just casting out the demon. That ought to be a lesson for many of these people today that are spending a lot of time in casting out demons. We've got a lot of people that are doing that today. At least they think they're doing it.
1: Moving on, our next question comes from a listener in Indianapolis, Indiana, who writes, could you please explain the difference between the spirit and the soul?
0: May I say to you that many times in the scripture, the word spirit and soul are used synonymously. That is, they mean the same thing. But there are times when the spirit and the soul are different. Now, the word that is translated soul is the word psuche. We get our word psychology from it. It is that part of man that is the mental part of man, and it's more than mental. There's the emotional part, the part of man where he makes judgments, all of that sort of thing. That is part of our personality, and that's actually the soul. Now, the word for spirit is pneuma, and that actually means wind, breath. And so it is used of the Holy Spirit also. And that part of man is the part of man that you can't put your finger on at all. And it's the part of man that actually is depraved. You and I are born in this world with a depraved nature, not just physical and not just psychological, but a spirit that controls our body and our mind, that leads us into evil, leads us down the wrong path. Now, that's the reason we must be born again. And therefore, the scripture makes a distinction between the soul and the spirit. You remember in the epistle to the Hebrews that the

0: writer says, the word of God is quick and powerful and sharper than any two-edged sword, dividing asunder even bone and marrow and soul and spirit, so that there is a distinction, and yet they are used in places in a synonymous way.
1: Our next question comes to us from a listener in East Pittsburgh, Pennsylvania, who says, you've mentioned that Ishmael, the son of the bondwoman Hagar, would not be heir with Isaac, the son of the free woman Sarah. Isn't this a contradictory action on the part of God as compared to the situation with Jacob, who had 12 sons by four women, two being his wives and the other two maidservants? Could you please provide your understanding to this situation?
0: Now, very candidly, when you're dealing with Abraham, you are dealing with the son that God had promised to Abraham and Sarah. And the son of Hagar, Ishmael, is not the one God had promised. And therefore, Abraham and this woman, Sarah, they're entirely wrong in the fact that Hagar had a child by Abraham at Sarah's suggestion. They named him Ishmael. Now, that boy could not inherit because of the fact that God is making it crystal clear that it'll have to be according to his will. Now, that, I think, explains Abraham, because actually, I think that when you read the record, you see that Ishmael could not be accepted, could not be in the line. But actually, these 12 sons of Jacob, they're all in the line. They're in the line that leads from Abraham. You see, the twin brother of old Jacob had been set aside. Esau had been set aside. And now it has to be Jacob's offspring. And it's quite interesting. He was tricked into marrying Leah. I don't think you can blame old Jacob for that, because he was tricked into that. He thought he was marrying Rachel. But God blessed that union, because actually it was a real union. And from that came several of the outstanding sons and tribes of Israel. In fact, Judah came from that line. And then you notice that Joseph and Benjamin came from Rachel. And so you have here these two boys that were outstanding. Of course, Joseph became a prime minister, and two tribes actually came from him. And then also there was the little tribe of Benjamin. But the other tribes never really filled a very prominent place. It was the ones that came from the two wives. And this man was tricked into that first marriage, as we well know. But they are all in the line that comes from Abraham that was to be blessed. But Ishmael was not in that line of Abraham and of Sarah that God had promised to bless. And I think that when you read that you see that is the explanation. You impress me that you are questioning God's judgment in doing this, that he had no right to do it. Well, whether we believe it or not, he certainly had a right here, and I believe that it was consistent and not contradictory, certainly with his nature. God never does anything contradictory with his nature. The problem is with you and with me, by the way.
1: The same listener also has a second question. He says, why did God allow such harassment of David in his conflict with Saul?
0: Well, God was training this man. He was conditioning this man and preparing him to rule over his people. And that was the explanation of this training. You might think it's pretty rough, but you'd have to talk to David and the Lord about that, because neither one of them thought it was. You do not find David complaining to God about this at all. I'm afraid you're finding fault where you ought not to find fault, and you're in danger of really questioning the judgment of God, the wisdom of God, and what he does. Now, the Bible constantly states that David was a man after God's own heart. He loved David, so why did God permit this harassment of an innocent boy? Well, now, you must remember he was not an innocent boy. We know from his later conduct he was not, and even before his sin with Bathsheba, David revealed a very hot nature. In fact, the matter is, he was very narrow and bigoted in some of his judgments. God had to train this man, and God's not beating up an innocent boy. I don't like the tone of your questions, I must confess.
1: Our next question comes to us from Los Angeles, and this listener writes, I recently heard a minister say that the Christmas tree was a pagan ritual. He based his comments on Jeremiah chapter 10, verses 1 through 3. Could you please explain your position?
0: And may I say to you, there are several groups that always use that, and that is a question that came to me, and I answered it during the Christmas season. And I'm going to answer it for this party. And you're going to hear it in the good old summertime, but why shouldn't we deal with a question like this? May I say to you, these groups today and certain individuals have majored in this type of thing in the Bible, and I can't believe that it can do anything in the world but cause confusion, and it takes our attention off of the important thing. Now, to spend your time talking about the Christmas tree being a pagan rite isn't quite accurate by any means. And the passage that they use, they've taken it absolutely out of context. And I want to read it because I'd like for you to hear it. It's Jeremiah 10th chapter, and I'll begin reading at verse 1. And I'm going to read a little farther than this fellow reads because I think you need to understand it fully. And he just read enough, you know, to make his point. But it's totally taken out of context. I'm reading now. Hear ye the word which the Lord speaketh unto you, O house of Israel. Thus saith the Lord, learn not the way of the heathen, and be not dismayed at the signs of heaven. For the heathen are dismayed at them. For the customs of the people are vain. For one cutteth a tree out of the forest, the work of the hands of the workman with the axe. Now you see, he stops there. Now let's keep reading. They deck it with silver and with gold. They fasten it with nails and with hammers, that it move not. They are upright as the palm tree, but speak not. They must needs be born, because they cannot go. Be not afraid of them, for they cannot do evil, neither also is it in them to do good. Now, what's he talking about? He's talking about idols. They go into the forest, they cut down a tree, and they make an idol out of it. All those idols of the past were wooden idols. You see them in many, many places today. And of course, many have disappeared because of the deterioration of the wood. But they went into the forest, they cut down a tree. This is not somebody going into the forest, cutting down a tree to decorate it for Christmas. It has no relation whatsoever. And they would cut down this tree, make an idol of it, deck it with all kinds of decorations, and then they'd fall down and worship it. Now, God says to his people, back there, he's speaking to Israel, by the way, he says, don't be afraid of that. It can't move. Now, I never knew anybody that was afraid of a Christmas tree. Even the most pagan heathen people I know, they're not afraid of the Christmas tree. And I've never heard of any of those heathen around us today falling down and worshiping the Christmas tree. They just use it as a matter of decoration. Now, I do think that Christmas today, taking it as a whole, has become really a pagan holiday. But that's no reason for Christians not having a Christmas tree.
1: Our final question today comes from Los Angeles. The person says, in Ephesians chapter 6, verses 2 and 3, there is a promise of a long life, and that it may be well with us if we honor our parents. If we do not honor them, will the opposite be true, that we will have a short life and things never being well with us?
0: May I say that the scripture doesn't say that. First of all, I think I should read the scripture. It says in Ephesians 6, beginning with 2, honor thy father and mother, which is the first commandment, with promise, that it may be well with thee, and thou mayest live long on the earth. Now, for the child of God today, why, it says, children, obey your parents in the Lord, for this is right. And then he quotes from the Old Testament. Now, in the Old Testament, God promised long life. Because the blessings of the Old Testament were largely earthly blessings and were confined largely to that area, although there were many spiritual blessings. But today, our blessings are spiritual blessings, and there are also physical blessings that come to us. Many of us have experienced that. But the important blessings, and here in Ephesians, it's blessed with all spiritual blessings in the heavenlies in Christ Jesus. So that I don't think that you can lift this out and say that today if you honor your father and mother, why, that means long life. That was the way it was under the Old Testament. Today, children are told to obey their parents. Now, this party goes on with another question here. Can that person never look forward to anything being well with them? Why, no, I don't think that's true today, because we see the opposite true. There are some folk that disgrace their parents, and they've lived a long life, and things have gone well with them. I don't think that is applicable today. Does it apply to both Christians and non-Christians? Well, I don't think it's applicable today to either one, for that matter, because it's not given that way at all. It just says under the Old Testament, this was a commandment in the Old Testament, and there it was given with a promise. And Paul doesn't put a promise with it here. He just says, children, obey your parents in the Lord, for this is right. And that is the motivation for it today. And not the other at all. The other was true in the Old Testament. So my feeling is that you're trying to bring that up out of the Old Testament, make it applicable today. And actually, that's not what Paul's doing. All of the commandments are repeated in the New Testament for us, with the exception of the Sabbath day. And it's not given for us today. And boy, will I hear from that.
1: We hope that you've enjoyed today's program. If your mind has been stimulated to dig deeper into the Word of God and your studies raise questions from passages like we've heard today, then we suggest that you contact us for our resource catalog. 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
1: 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My nearly 92-year-old stepdaddy is on my heart this Father's Day. My mom went home to be with Jesus on September 9th of 2025. They were married 37 years. His four children and I were young adults when our parents married after his first wife passed away. And I'm so grateful for the common heart language that we share in the love of Jesus, the love of one another, and the love for my mom. Happy Father's Day from all of us at KHCB.
2: 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You can walk out of that courtroom completely forgiven, not because you're innocent, but because Jesus loves you and is your advocate. 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
3: The simplest of living organisms, a cell. They'd be like, "You're crazy. You can't assemble one of those." They can't!
4: Voted one of the top 50 most influential minds in the world, and a Messianic Jew who believes Jesus is the Jewish Messiah. Welcome to Faith of a Scientist with Dr. James Tour.
3: Psalm 91. He says, "I will say to the Lord, my refuge and my fortress, my God in whom I trust." Look what he says. He says, "Say it to the Lord. I will say to the Lord, my refuge, my fortress, my God in whom I trust." You take that word and you speak it forth. God already knows who he is. This is for us. You remind yourself who God is, that he is your refuge, he is your fortress, he is the one in whom you can trust. You learn to call upon him. "Lord, as I try to solve this problem, Father, I cry out to you for great insight." And then the scriptures say that the eyes of the Lord move to and fro throughout the entire earth to strongly support those whose heart is completely his. And he empowers you by the Holy Spirit. "You are my refuge, my fortress, my God in whom I trust." Jesus said, "You don't receive because you do not ask." Will we ask of him?
4: This has been Faith of a Scientist with Dr. James Tour. Watch his powerful testimony on YouTube, Facebook, or drjamestour.com.
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7: There are many people who say, "I'm willing to go," but if you look at their life decisions, they're planning to stay. 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
8: Jesus never promised his followers an easy path. In fact, he told his disciples that the world would hate them. 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
9: Welcome again to the Voice of the Martyrs Radio. My name is Todd Nettleton, and we are in our studio today in Bartlesville, Oklahoma, with Ben Barrett. Ben has served most recently as Voice of the Martyrs regional leader for South Asia. Before that, he served on our team in the Middle East. And before that, He served in missions and in pastoral ministry, and this is a bit of a bittersweet conversation for me. Ben is leaving VOM to serve another organization, actually one of our strategic partner organizations, in launching more gospel workers from all over the world to all over the world. When I talked to Ben after hearing that he was leaving, I said, I'm going to hug you and I'm going to punch you, and I'm not sure which will come first and which will be second. Ben, welcome back to Voice of the Martyrs Radio.
7: Yeah, so grateful to be here, Todd.
9: You have served in missions and you have served at VOM. When you talk to other missionaries, how do you explain or describe the unique lane that VOM serves in and lives in?
7: The first thing that I do when I engage field workers is just line up with them and say, our heart at VOM is exactly the heartbeat that you're giving your life for in whatever context you're working. We have our five purposes. They all revolve around the Great Commission. And so I try to let them know that we too are a global mission organization. We want to see the gospel expand, the kingdom grow, and among every people in every place. And we have the specific privilege and honor to come alongside those brothers and sisters in our family of faith who are suffering because of their bold and active faithful witness. And so I think it's a complementary calling, and I just love to sit with those brothers and sisters who may be doing more of frontline work and say, we're on the same team. And that usually changes the dynamics of the conversation.
9: In what ways?
7: It brings clarity that VOM is not a relief organization. We're not trying to stop persecution. We believe from the Bible, from God's holy scriptures, that persecution has a place and a purpose, even in the advance of the kingdom. Back to Stephen's stoning, once the persecution came, the gospel actually was propelled forward.
9: Our brothers and sisters are so encouraged when they understand that. Like, we want to come alongside you in the midst of the hardship and the difficulty and the persecution. That's why we exist.
7: Right. And I think there's both. We have the opportunity so much to come alongside those national brothers and sisters, those locals, but also coming alongside expat workers, sent ones, who are laboring in really hard soil, coming alongside to know that they are not alone as well. So it's that fellowship and that connection across the body of Christ that is so rich, and I'm so thankful for VOM and that being the heartbeat of all we do.
9: What are some of the things, and this, we could probably talk for 3 or 4 hours just about this question, but what are some of the things that God has taught you in your time serving at VOM? Maybe some things you see differently than you saw as a overseas gospel worker, as a pastor. What are some of those lessons?
7: I think many of those lessons have been things that have been reinforced or even expanded. I think most overseas workers, those who are sent out and working in context overseas, they will tell you that a lot of the labels and a lot of the restrictions fall off when you get to a pioneer place. All of a sudden, maybe some of the theological preferences become a little less important when you're linking arms with just a few other people who are trying to reach that particular people or segment. Not that our theological convictions are unimportant, not that our own missiology or ecclesiology aren't vitally important. But what I love about VOM is the broad spectrum across the body of Christ that we get to serve, and how our readers and our donors and our partners come from every expression of the church. And praise be to God, that's what's getting the work done overseas. As we think about and consider those places that are least reached and underserved, praise God for every single worker and every single approach that is attacking lostness with the light of truth, shining that light into the spiritual darkness all over the planet. So I think one thing I've learned from VOM is just to be reinforced that we are the body of Christ. A denominational title or entity or a particular strain or stream of church planting or strategy, we come together for the task of a Revelation 7:9 vision to see every and all gathered around the throne. Amen?
9: Amen. I think that is one of the great blessings of VOM's work.
7: Absolutely.
9: Is breaking down some of those walls and saying, hey, if you stand for Jesus, I'm going to stand with you. I don't care what the name on the door of your church is.
7: Like, that's right.
9: Like, if you're with Jesus, I'm with you. We're talking this week on Voice of the Martyrs Radio with Ben Barrett. He is the regional leader for South Asia, on his way to serve with a different organization, also doing God's work, also training up frontline workers. Ben, talk to me a little bit about what your new role is going to be, because we talk about frontline workers at VOM and equipping and encouraging, and it sounds kind of like that's going to be your full-time job, is just getting more frontline workers to the field, equipped and ready to succeed.
7: Right. Well, just a little bit of our history. You spoke earlier about we were frontline workers ourselves in South Asia, particularly based in Nepal. And in those years, we were so blessed just to see an outpouring of God's Spirit and an expansion of the church. Just incredible, incredible testimonies. And so this role is actually taking that same work, that same idea, and just expanding the scope. And so what we would call the core missionary task of entering new fields, abundantly sowing seed of the gospel, raising up and nurturing the new growth, that's called discipleship, gathering into churches and raising up local indigenous national leaders who then take the charge to carry forward and multiply, 2 Timothy 2:2, those things that you've heard from me in the presence of faithful witnesses, and trust them to others who will do likewise. That's the scope of the work. We've just been invited to a strategic global team that is getting invites now outside of South Asia to come alongside frontline workers, both expats, but primarily nationals, networks, who are finding barriers and stuck at certain points in that task. We get to come alongside and offer encouragement, some iron on iron, sharpening through scripture, maybe some training, but recognizing that every context is a little different. What I'm most excited about is, let's just assume one of my roles that I'll be involved in this summer is coming alongside a church planting network in Nigeria that's getting the work done, but they're finding some hiccups and some bumps along the road. We gather in a room several times in the next few months and open the scriptures together and look at the pattern that we see in Acts. How did the early church do it? Let's measure our methodology against Paul's methods. But the beauty is I bring two or three key network leaders from South Asia, maybe one from India and one from Nepal. And they sit in the room with these Nigerian leaders and they wrestle together. So quickly, the white skin in the room moves back, and the local brothers, although Nigeria's context is different than India or Nepal, they're able to come together and wrestle around principles from Scripture, and they might offer, here's how we got over that boundary, that barrier. But in your context, what does that look like? And so helping to empower local leaders, encouraging local leaders, that's really the thrust of the job.
9: We're talking this week on Voice of the Martyrs Radio with Ben Barrett. He has served as our regional leader for work in South Asia. One of the things that I want to get better at, and I know a lot of our listeners want to get better at, is discerning the voice of God and seeing, hearing, yes, God is opening this door. God is leading us to do this. You've just been through that. Selfishly, I would say, in your situation, you had two amazing opportunities.
7: Absolutely.
9: Continue serving at VOM, go into this new position, and have a chance to impact people all over the world. The thing I want to drill a little more on is that availability. And I think that's sometimes a challenge for us as Americans. Yes, God, I'm available, but I have this, and I have this job, and I have this responsibility, and I've got to, but I'm available. Really sitting down before the Lord and saying, okay, Lord, like, we have our plans, and we think they're great plans, but we're available. If you want to completely change our plans, we're available for that.
7: Have you been reading my journal? That's exactly the struggle, because it wasn't a question of do we do this good kingdom-oriented thing or something that's very worldly. We have an opportunity to pray through and consider. And that sense of availability, we had mentors long ago who spoke this truth of challenge to us. There are many people who say, I'm willing to go, but if you look at their life decisions, they're planning to stay. Mm-hmm. What if we, 2,000 years later than the Great Commission was given, had a posture as his people who said, I'm planning to go, but I'm willing to stay? What if we said to the Lord, when we have kids and grandkids, God, would you send them to finish the task instead of would you protect them from something dangerous? What if we said, as people nearing retirement age, Lord, would you take care of our parents? And we'll go follow you at any cost, right? My kids, we gave them to you. They're yours now. My grandkids, we gave them to you. They're yours now. That availability may just be what the Lord needs. And often we've seen people who have maintained that posture of availability, and he said, okay, I want you to stay. I want you to be a prayer, a mobilizer, a sender, a giver. But when people say, well, your job is to go, my job is to stay and pray. Your job is to go, my job is to give. Let me ask, are you doing that? Are you doing it sacrificially? Because you've placed that on the table as saying, God said, I'm to stay. And most people stay. But sent ones need those stayers, mm-hmm. who are prayers, truly, and givers sacrificially, and mobilizers. So there's not a place in the kingdom where everyone fits, but we're all supposed to be about that Great Commission activity. I've always said, if you've accepted his invitation to come by faith and salvation, you've accepted his commandment and commission to be a part of the going to spread the gospel to the ends of the earth.
9: Amen. And I think of, we had Nick and Ruth Ripken on Voice of the Martyrs Radio talking about what a challenge it is for grandparents, that sometimes the blockage is, well, I can't take my parents' grandchildren 10,000 miles from here because they won't let me. They don't want me to.
7: Yeah.
9: And I understand that from a grandparent perspective. Like, no, I don't want you to do that. But if God is calling you to do that, then I do want you to do that. That absolutely, that's the right thing. And so that availability is not just us. As you said, that's our children, it's our grandchildren, it's some of these relationships that we have to say, okay, Lord, I put that on the altar and I offer that to you.
7: Yeah, my mom, just, you can pray for her. She'll be listening to this, I'm sure. But recently, like last week, she was saying, you know, there's a sacrifice in those who are going. There's also a sacrifice being made by those who sent. Mm-hmm. And no doubt that's true. And so praying for grace to cover and praying for the Holy Spirit's nearness as our family processes these things. Our grandchildren don't have a frame of reference to know how far away that is, and FaceTime is FaceTime to them right now. But things that we will miss, there's no question that there's sacrifice on both sides. But God is faithful, and he can fill those gaps. Mm-hmm. And so we are trusting and commending them to him in the same way that they're sending us.
9: Amen. We're talking this week on Voice of the Martyrs Radio with Ben Barrett. He has served as our regional leader for South Asia. He is leaving VOM to serve with another organization, actually one of our strategic partner organizations. Ben, let's talk strategy a little bit. How do we, as Christians, as churches, as senders, as denominations even, how do we do a better job working together on the Great Commission and seeing all of us as having a role in a big team instead of just saying, well, our team is our team and your team is your team? How do we cooperate, man? I think that's going to be part of what you're doing. So how do we, like I say, even as churches, as leaders in our churches, as senders, how do we do a better job of thinking about all of us together accomplishing the Great Commission instead of maybe just my church or my organization or my denomination?
7: I think that's the biggest lesson we can draw from VOM, is that we are the global body of Christ. And it matters. You should take your family on Sunday to fellowship in a church where you align with theological convictions, with ecclesiological preferences, all of those things. But at the end of the day, if we're competing for the Great Commission instead of collaborating in completing the Great Commission, where have we missed it? And we should celebrate every single encounter that we hear about, every single win that's happening, and we should intercede for every challenge and barrier. I hope that the Great Commission isn't a softball league that was church organized from the 80s where, you know, you would have the Baptists who had to beat the Methodists, you know, or something like that. Like, we're in this together. And I'm so encouraged that that's beginning to happen. One of our roles is to be a part of a coalition, a group of entities, organizations and sending agencies and denominations who are all coming around the table together with global research right now, laying people groups and places on the table and people sharing their maps and saying, here's where we're working and here's where we're seeing breakthrough and here's where we're seeing gaps. Praise be to God that some of those walls are coming down.
9: Amen.
7: So pray for that first and foremost, and find those, if you will, neutral groups, something like Joshua Projects or peoplegroups.org, that just source information for the body of Christ. There are a lot of those. But I would say lean into your denominational mission agency. Like here at VOM, we value that. I heard Cole recently say, right, our priority for our listeners and donors is to be actively engaged and committed to your local church and your sending entity, whatever that is that they're connected to, denominational or whatever, and then support the work of VOM, because we know the church is the mechanism by which the kingdom advances. And so I think celebrating when you hear of challenges or even the fall of someone's somewhere else, we should be grieved by that, mm-hmm. because we're the body, the family of God. And so that would be the encouragement. Yeah.
9: And there are still enough unreached people groups to go around. We don't all have to go to the same one. So there's lots.
7: Yeah, my email is still work to do. So you, if you want to hit me up.
9: There is still work to do.
7: Right.
9: Amen. We're talking this week on Voice of Martyrs Radio with Ben Barrett. Ben, we always try to leave people with ways to pray. We talked a little bit about your family. I want you to share ways that we can pray through this transition for you. But then I also want you to share about South Asia and your team and your region, maybe some specific ways for people to pray this week for that as well.
7: I think for my family, just praying for the transition and working through that, and that the Lord would meet each of our family members right where they are, knowing what they need in this time, that they would sense, we've been praying, that they would just sense the nearness of God. And so if you would join us in that, that would be an encouragement. For the team, I'm so excited about the team that I've been able to serve here, especially as we moved into South Asia. We've been building team, building capacity, because the need is ever increasing. The decisions that have been made and the new regional leader that's stepping in, I couldn't be more excited about that. And I think it's just going to continue to build and be able to thrive. Just pray that we're able to serve well through this transition. For South Asia, I think, and I would almost make this a global prayer need, is just sensing that when there's a faith-based nationalism, we see incredible implications of that. So across India, with the radicalization in Hindutva philosophy, that has driven to the point that as an organization, VOM re-listed India on the map.
9: As a restricted nation, change that classification, yeah.
7: Right. Even though the Constitution provides freedom of religion, practically and at the state level and even at the local level, that's beginning to have implications across the region. As you know, Nepal just had elections this spring. We were hopeful as a young progressive party came into office, but it seems like what we're seeing in the last few weeks is that greater scrutiny is coming against the church.
9: Interesting.
7: Where they've actually issued some assessment of each of the local churches from the home ministry affairs. Just this week, we heard about an increasing string of incidents of Hindu radicals crossing into eastern Bhutan. And just yesterday, a pastor's father-in-law, mother-in-law, I'm not sure, radical Hindus crossed the border, exhumed the body that had been buried, and carried it back across because they wanted it to be treated as a Hindu burial instead of a Christian burial. So we're seeing these kinds of things popping up in Bhutan. That's a Buddhist kingdom, but the Hindus have influence. And so I would just say praying for, as you look at Bangladesh and you have Islamic fundamentalists who have continued to push, they didn't win as much as they wanted in the election, but they have continued at the local level. So for South Asia, I would say specifically, pray that our brothers and sisters find the strength to stand firm. Pray that they not be paralyzed by fear as opposition continues to grow around them. And pray that the local church would come around one another, as well as opportunities that we have from the outside to come and provide practical relief and spiritual support. It's ever increasingly difficult to get into, to have access. We said for 2026, our South Asia region, these are the things that we've prayed. Lord, give us clean hands and pure hearts. Let us work with integrity and character before you that honors you and that you can bless. We've asked for us to be able to have access, both visa access, not only for the outsiders and non-residential people coming in and out, but even moving within the region.
9: 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Thanks for being our guest this week on Voice of the Martyrs Radio.
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10: 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Those lessons have stayed with me and continue to guide me every day. Thanks, Dad. 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
11: Hello, friends, and welcome once again to Sincerely Yours Time. Always a pleasure to read through your comments, your notes, cards, letters that you send to us here at KHCB. Special thanks to everyone who takes a moment or two to send us a note of encouragement. We do appreciate hearing from you. Like this listener from Texarkana, Arkansas, listening to 92.5 FM. This was sent along with a gift to the ministry. They write, "Dear KHCB family, we keep all of you in our prayers. You are a blessing to us in our daily walk with the Lord. John Gager blesses our hearts on Sunday mornings as we get ready for church, and Colin in the mornings weekdays. We are praying especially for Colin. We also look forward to the interview with Bruce in Christ's love." Well, thanks so much for writing to us. Thank you for listening from Texarkana, Arkansas. I agree with you. John Gager has been a friend for many years and is a blessing on Sunday mornings as we get ready for church. Perhaps you have also heard him on The Land in the Book here on KHCB. So great to have John preparing our heart for worship each Sunday morning. And you mentioned Colin Lambert as well. Colin has been hosting mornings since Bruce Munsterman stepped down in March. Grateful for his ministry, and I know that many of you are praying for Colin as he has some health issues, and we are grateful for his ministry every Monday through Friday morning here on KHCB. Well, you mentioned also the interview with Bruce. Bruce, of course, is Bruce Munsterman, who served for over 48 years here at KHCB. He recently sat down with Wayne Shepherd, and we are airing that interview. But I want to let you know that if you happen to miss it on the air here on KHCB, we will have that available for you on demand for many, many years to come. We are grateful for the time that Wayne Shepherd spent with Bruce. I think that you'll enjoy the reminiscing and moments of appreciation for Bruce Munsterman serving almost 50 years here at KHCB. We are forever grateful. From a Houston listener, they write, "Thanks for the good music. I enjoy singing along at times." Well, I know that you're not alone in that. I think there's a choir of voices that join in with some of those great songs that we air. We do appreciate you listening from Houston, and thank you for your gift to the ministry as well. There is a PS here. They say, "Turn Your Eyes Upon Jesus" was the theme song of Christian Student Union, CSU, in my high school in the 1950s. Glad you chose it this month. Well, it is a wonderful hymn. I'm glad it has special meaning for you. The things of this world will grow strangely dim as we turn our eyes upon Jesus. We are grateful. Well, friends, we would love to hear from you this month. If you would like to write to us, I do encourage you to do that today. You can email us here at email@khcb.org. Or you can send something to the studios at 2424 South Boulevard, Houston, Texas, 77098. That's 2424 South Boulevard, Houston, Texas, 77098. Let's turn our attention now to the daily financial report. You know, these are the days where things tend to slow down a little bit. People get busy with a little different schedule during the summer. Many ministries do experience a bit of a summer slump, so we are especially grateful for those of you who are supporting us in these summer months of June, July, August. Yesterday, we received $4,909, $387 for the Pete Steigerwald Legacy Fund. That means that our total right now for the month of June is up to $125,334. Our budget this month is $350,000, which means that $228,669 is still needed to reach our monthly operational goal. We are so grateful for your prayers and faithful financial support. Until the next time we get together, may the Lord bless you and keep you. Sincerely yours, Scott Cruz.
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13: It's 81 and mostly cloudy. Wind is from the south at 5 to 10 miles per hour. A few showers today with a high in the low 90s. Tonight, thunderstorms with a low in the low 80s. Then tomorrow, thunderstorms with a high in the mid 90s. Tomorrow night, partly cloudy with a low in the low 80s. It's 81 and mostly cloudy.

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1: God took human flesh and came down among us in Jesus Christ. And when we believe in Him, God's presence enters our lives by the Holy Spirit. Now, the whole of human history is leading up to the day when Jesus Christ will bring His people into the immediate presence of the Father in heaven. In the last book of the Bible, John tells us that he heard a loud voice from the throne saying, "Behold, the dwelling place of God is with man. He will dwell with them, and they will be His people, and God Himself will be with them as their God." That's a glorious future, and it can be your future if you will believe in the Lord Jesus Christ.
0: Is there someone in your life who needs to know the God of the Bible and might be open to take a journey through the Bible with you? Invite them to openthebible.org.
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3: 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O God, You are my God. I shall seek You earnestly. My soul thirsts for You. My flesh yearns for You in a dry and weary land where there is no water.

0: 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With Father's Day coming up, I thought I'd share a specific quality about my dad that I truly admire. 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And I'll be grateful forever for that sacrifice and stability. 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

0: Hello, friends, and welcome once again to Sincerely Yours Time. Always a pleasure to read through your comments, your notes, cards, letters that you send to us here at KHCB. Special thanks to everyone who takes a moment or two to send us a note of encouragement. We do appreciate hearing from you. Like this listener from Texarkana, Arkansas, listening to 92.5 FM. This was sent along with a gift to the ministry. They write, "Dear KHCB family, we keep all of you in our prayers. You are a blessing to us in our daily walk with the Lord. John Gager blesses our hearts on Sunday mornings as we get ready for church, and Colin in the mornings weekdays. We are praying especially for Colin. We also look forward to the interview with Bruce in Christ's love." Well, thanks so much for writing to us. Thank you for listening from Texarkana, Arkansas. I agree with you. John Gager has been a friend for many years and is a blessing on Sunday mornings as we get ready for church. Perhaps you have also heard him on The Land in the Book here on KHCB. So great to have John preparing our heart for worship each Sunday morning. And you mentioned Colin Lambert as well. Colin has been hosting mornings since Bruce Munsterman stepped down in March. Grateful for his ministry, and I know that many of you are praying for Colin as he has some health issues, and we are grateful for his ministry every Monday through Friday morning here on KHCB. Well, you mentioned also the interview with Bruce. Bruce, of course, is Bruce Munsterman, who served for over 48 years here at KHCB. He recently sat down with Wayne Shepherd, and we are airing that interview. But I want to let you know that if you happen to miss it on the air here on KHCB, we will have that available for you on demand for many, many years to come. We are grateful for the time that Wayne Shepherd spent with Bruce. I think that you'll enjoy the reminiscing and moments of appreciation for Bruce Munsterman serving almost 50 years here at KHCB. We are forever grateful. From a Houston listener, they write, "Thanks for the good music. I enjoy singing along at times." Well, I know that you're not alone in that. I think there's a choir of voices that join in with some of those great songs that we air. We do appreciate you listening from Houston, and thank you for your gift to the ministry as well. There is a PS here. They say, "Turn Your Eyes Upon Jesus" was the theme song of Christian Student Union, CSU, in my high school in the 1950s. Glad you chose it this month. Well, it is a wonderful hymn. I'm glad it has special meaning for you. The things of this world will grow strangely dim as we turn our eyes upon Jesus. We are grateful. Well, friends, we would love to hear from you this month. If you would like to write to us, I do encourage you to do that today. You can email us here at email@khcb.org. Or you can send something to the studios at 2424 South Boulevard, Houston, Texas, 77098. That's 2424 South Boulevard, Houston, Texas, 77098. Let's turn our attention now to the daily financial report. You know, these are the days where things tend to slow down a little bit. People get busy with a little different schedule during the summer. Many ministries do experience a bit of a summer slump, so we are especially grateful for those of you who are supporting us in these summer months of June, July, August. Yesterday, we received $4,909, $387 for the Pete Steigerwald Legacy Fund. That means that our total right now for the month of June is up to $125,334. Our budget this month is $350,000, which means that $228,669 is still needed to reach our monthly operational goal. We are so grateful for your prayers and faithful financial support. Until the next time we get together, may the Lord bless you and keep you. Sincerely yours, Scott Cruz.
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0: This is the Community Calendar, announcing special events at churches and Christian organizations. And Vacation Bible School will be held at Freedom Fellowship in Pearland, June 22nd through the 25th. It will be in the evenings, beginning at 6 p.m. for children ages 4 through 12. The church is located at 1201 North Main in Pearland, and you can find out more information at freedomfellowshippearland.com/VBS. freedomfellowshippearland.com/VBS. VBS June 22nd through the 25th. The theme is Illumination Station at Freedom Fellowship in Pearland. The Apostolic Church of Boone Road Assembly hosting their annual convention June 26th through the 28th. And they'll be meeting at an event center on Bel Air Boulevard in Houston. And this will be a time of fellowship, presentations, meals, and other special events. You can find out more about their conference called Perseverance in the Face of Despair. Begins June 26th. Find out more information by calling 281-662-8550. 281-662-8550. The annual convention hosted by the Apostolic Church of Boone Road Assembly June 26th through the 28th. VBS on the Ranch. That's the theme of VBS at Believers Fellowship in Magnolia. And this will begin June 22nd at 9 a.m. for those in kindergarten through the fifth grade. Believers Fellowship, located on Old Hempstead Road in Magnolia, call 281-899-5013. 281-899-5013. VBS on the Ranch begins Monday at 9 a.m. at Believers Fellowship in Magnolia. Illumination Station, also the theme of VBS at North Main Church of God in Christ. It's June 22nd through the 26th, 9 a.m. to 2 p.m. for children ages 3 through 18. The church at 7206 North Main in Houston. For information, go to the church website, northmaincogicvbs.org. You've heard a page from the calendar. Announcements do not constitute an endorsement of the event or organization by KHCB.
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1: It's 81 and mostly cloudy. Wind is from the south at 5 to 10 miles per hour. A few showers today with a high in the low 90s. Tonight, thunderstorms with a low in the low 80s. Then tomorrow, thunderstorms with a high in the mid-90s. Tomorrow night, partly cloudy with a low in the low 80s. It's 81 and mostly cloudy.
2: 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In this program, we want to encourage you in your Christian faith by showing how scientific evidence supports the Bible, particularly the Genesis account. The book of Genesis lays the foundation for all matters addressed in the rest of the Bible: the nature of God, His sovereignty in creation, man's purpose, sin, marriage, family, and why we need a Savior are all introduced and explained in Genesis. When we see that the first and most foundational book of the Bible can be trusted in all matters, including science, it builds confidence in the rest of the inspired Word all the way to Revelation. On today's show, we'll hear from Dr. Jake Hebert, physicist and research associate with the Institute for Creation Research. Here's Dr. Hebert.
3: On July 4th, 2012, scientists at the Large Hadron Collider announced the likely detection of what is called the Higgs boson, which has been nicknamed by some the God particle. And this particle was the last remaining elementary particle to be predicted by what is called the Standard Model of Particle Physics. Now, some were quick to claim that the discovery of this particle was a blow to the Christian faith. There was one Cambridge University professor who said this was another nail in the coffin of religion. And there was a well-known theoretical physicist and popularizer of science who implied, if he didn't outright state, that the Higgs boson was the particle that caused the Big Bang. But where does the reality end and the hype begin? Well, in order to get a feel for this subject, we have to cover some very basic background material. Generally speaking, you can classify particles into two categories based on the quantum mechanical rules they obey. One group is called fermions, and the second is called bosons. And the Higgs particle is called a boson because it falls into the second group. Well, what is a particle anyway? Well, there's a branch of physics called particle physics. And in this view, in this field of physics, you see it's really the fields that are fundamental. There are these quantities called fields. And if you've had a high school physics or college class, you may remember that when you studied electricity and magnetism, that the idea of an electric field was represented by drawings with lines, and the lines had little arrows on them. And so the directions of the arrows indicated the direction of the electric field at that location, and how close together the lines were at a given location tells you the relative size or strength of the field at that location. Well, the electric field is one kind of field, but the field associated with the Higgs boson is another kind, what they call a scalar field. And the Higgs boson, roughly speaking, is a ripple in this quantity called the Higgs field. Now, of course, this was all of great interest to theoretical physicists, but what about the claims that this discovery is a blow to religion or that it somehow proves the Big Bang? Well, these are simply outrageous exaggerations, and I'd like to explain why. Now, however, first, I will candidly admit I'm not a particle physicist. Yes, I am a physicist, but this particular branch of physics isn't my specialty. So in a sense, when I was studying this issue, I was something of a layman myself. And also, I didn't really think they were going to find the Higgs boson. When I was in grad school, they were still looking for it. And I was working in a completely different branch of physics. And I was basically kind of biased against the Higgs particle and the Standard Model because of that nickname, the God particle. As far as I'm concerned, it's sacrilegious and blasphemous. And so I had a bias against it. And of course, you can see why, right? With a nickname like that, surely the Higgs boson and the Standard Model had to be inherently atheistic, right? Well, it turns out that wasn't really the case. In fact, one of the leading researchers looking for the Higgs boson said he can't stand that nickname. He says that even though he's not particularly religious himself, he felt that name was an inappropriate slap in the face to religious believers. And even physicist Peter Higgs, for whom the particle's name feels basically the same way, even though he's a professing atheist. So when this announcement was made, I began diligently searching for and reading articles that explained what those who were experts in this field thought about the Higgs boson. And it very quickly became obvious that these hyped claims were unsubstantiated. And I want to encourage you, as lay people out there who are listening to this radio broadcast, you can do the same thing. You too can learn to find problems in evolutionary arguments. Most of the problems in evolutionary claims are not in the mathematical details, although that's sometimes the case, but rather they're usually basic logical fallacies that you can learn to spot with a little practice. So why were they claiming that the Higgs boson was a death blow to religion? Well, really, I'm not sure. There doesn't seem to be any real basis for it, and it seems like the people who were making those claims were basically shooting from the hip. But there was another claim made at the time that the Higgs boson was the cause of the Big Bang itself. Now, that is another matter. Obviously, we at ICR reject the Big Bang because it's patently unbiblical, not to mention that it's got lots of scientific problems. But if they were claiming that they had discovered the cause of the Big Bang or found evidence for the cause of the Big Bang, then that's another matter entirely, and that really would seem to be a challenge to a straightforward reading of Scripture and to the Christian faith. So where did this idea come from, that the Higgs boson was the cause of the Big Bang? Well, it came from theoretical physicist and science popularizer Michio Kaku. Now, you've probably seen him on TV. He's the Japanese-American physicist who has the sort of long white hair. Well, the day after the announcement of the Higgs boson discovery, he wrote an editorial in the Wall Street Journal entitled, "The Spark That Caused the Big Bang." Now, let's say you saw that headline on July 5th, 2012, the day after the discovery was announced. What are you going to think? Well, of course, you're going to think that the Higgs boson is what caused the Big Bang. And that's what Kaku seemed to be saying. Now, if you read the fine print, which most people don't, unfortunately, he does acknowledge that the Big Bang was supposedly caused by a particle, or really more precisely by a field like the Higgs field, but that was no doubt lost on most people. And we're going to talk a little bit more about this in the next section.
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3: Well, here we are talking about the Higgs boson and the impression that a lot of people had that the Higgs boson was the cause of the Big Bang, or that somehow this discovery of the Higgs boson was support for the Big Bang. Well, as we

0: theory of the Higgs boson could be the start of a very big conversation and that it could somehow disprove religion. Well, Keiku did nothing to dispel this erroneous notion. He agrees with her, and he goes on this long-winded speech about the Higgs boson that basically goes all over the place. He has snippets of inflation theory, which is part of the Big Bang model, thrown in there, even though he doesn't call it that. He starts talking about parallel universes, and he even talks about Elvis Presley still being alive in a parallel universe somewhere. So he goes all over the place in this little interview. By the way, you can watch this on YouTube. It's still on in the internet. And from that interview, he gave a whole lot of people the impression that the Higgs boson, which had just been discovered, was the cause of the Big Bang. Well, there's just one small problem with this. Nobody believes that the Higgs boson caused the Big Bang. Even the Big Bang advocates themselves don't believe that. Now, they may have believed that in the past, but they certainly don't believe that today. Now, they do believe, many of them, that the Big Bang was caused by a field similar to the Higgs field that they call the inflaton, but they've ruled out the Higgs field as being the cause because it doesn't have the right properties. In fact, the field that they think caused the Big Bang hasn't even been shown to exist. So even militant Big Bang advocates have acknowledged this. Lawrence Krauss, he's a very militant anti-theist. He's a Big Bang proponent. Even he has acknowledged that the discovery of the Higgs particle does not explain why the alleged Big Bang would have happened. And Keiku was brutally criticized by other physicists for his misleading statements. There's a particle physicist named Matt Strassler who has a blog of his called Of Particular Significance. He's a particle physicist. His blog is Particular Significance. Get it? Okay, but on his blog, he wrote this anguished article entitled, Why, Professor Keiku? Why? And he basically castigated Keiku for what he described as spectacular distortions. And so the bottom line is, despite some of the hype you may have heard, the Higgs boson doesn't prove the Big Bang. Now, there is a subtle tangential connection between the Big Bang model and the Higgs boson, but even a secular media outlet acknowledged there's no direct evidence for this hypothetical connection. So yes, the discovery of the Higgs boson is a great triumph for particle physics, but the claim that it's a nail in the coffin of Christianity is unsubstantiated hype. Now, of course, there's a lot more we could say about this. We have an article online at icr.org entitled The Higgs Boson and the Big Bang that you can freely read if you'd like to read more about this. And we have also have a number of great resources to help you to learn to think critically and to spot problems and arguments made by uniformitarian and evolutionary scientists. And with practice, you can do this. And again, most of these problems with these claims are not within the details of the mathematics themselves, although sometimes that's the case. Some of my research right now deals with that. Although, when you really get down to it, the mistakes I'm seeing, even though they're mathematical, ultimately they're logical mistakes anyway. The real problem that they make is that these evolutionary arguments are riddled with unspoken assumptions and logical fallacies. And just remember that we should give glory to the God who really did create everything, as we are told in Genesis, and not to a so-called God particle.
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1: Hi, it's John Gager from Songs for Sunday, heard on KHCB. One of my great Father's Day memories is actually a Christmas memory. I'd asked Dad for a boat. I was really into boats at the time as a little kid. You know what? He made me a boat out of wood. Beautiful, sturdy construction. Sprayed it beautiful red. There was a big tall mast. Mom sewed a sail for that thing. I used it for years. What a gift of love. And one of many from a dad who loved me. Happy Father's Day from KHCB.
2: 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How's everything going? Everything's A-OK here in Cleveland, Ohio, with Uncle Bob, your friend, for the next 15 fun-filled minutes in Storybook Room time.

0: Don't be frightened, my friend. 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Say, did you know that I affect your life? You want to learn about it, do you, right now? Well, Mr. Moony Moon Moon, welcome. Thank you, Uncle Ba. It's a real privilege to be here today. Generally, I'm just smiling down at you each night.
1: I know what you mean, Mr. Moon. It's kind of nice to see your smiling face.
0: Hey, how do you like these ethereal space sounds, Uncle Bob?
1: Suits me okay.
0: I think I'll quiet them. There. How's that, Uncle Bob?
1: Oh, it's a little bit better. Not quite so spooky. I think I can hear myself think now. Say, Mr. Moon, you're 250,000 miles from the Earth, aren't you?
0: That's right, Uncle Bob. You know, it's important that the moon is just that distance and not any closer or any farther away.
1: Why is that?
0: Why is that, Uncle Bob? Well, you see, I control a lot of your life on the planet Earth. And let me just tell you about it now.
1: Well, I'm all ears because this is why we have Nature Corner.
0: Okay, Uncle Bob. The moon controls the ocean tides.
1: Yes, the Earth told me that last week.
0: Uncle Bob, had you ever considered how bad things would be if we did not have tides?
1: Well, no, I never really thought too much of it. Of course, the fishermen depend on it.
0: Sure they do, Uncle Bob. They use the high tide to go out on and to come back into port. But listen, had you ever considered that the ocean tides clean out the harbor from pollution? If you didn't have ocean tides, all that dirt and pollution and junk would stay up on our beautiful beaches.
1: Hey, that's right. I never thought of that before. The tide washes them away.
0: Yes, indeed. We're pretty good pollution fighters, aren't we?
1: You betcha. What else do you do?
0: Well, Uncle Bob, you know, big ships like to come as close to the harbor as possible. If there were no tides, all of the deep harbors would fill up with sand and junk, and the ships would not be able to come into the deep channels close to the harbor.
1: In other words, Mr. Moon, when high tide comes, this washes the harbor clean.
0: That's right, and it allows the big ships to come in close to the harbor. What do you think?
1: Hey, boy, that's okay. I happen to think of something else. You probably control the life of a fisherman, don't you?
0: Oh, yes, Uncle Bob. You see, the people who live on the seacoast pay more attention to the tide than they do their clock. The tide is the morning and evening whistle for the fishermen to leave and enter port.
1: You know, Mr. Moon, I just happen to think, when the tide is out and the sand is nice and soft and damp, people go out and dig clams, don't they?
0: Yes, indeed. They do that when the tide is out, Uncle Bob.
1: Well, Mr. Moon, seeing that you control the tide, I would find it very interesting for you to explain just how you do it.
0: Well, Uncle Bob, the best way I can tell you would be for you to think of a big magnet. And I am like a magnet, and I pull on the Earth. That's called gravity.
1: Oh, sure. Fellows and gals have heard of gravity before, and you cause that pull.
0: That's right, Uncle Bob. I pull on the whole Earth, but the rocks and the houses and the trees, they won't move. But Uncle Bob, my gravity causes the water to move.
1: Oh, that's easy to understand. In other words, the water is not solid. It's not strong like rocks or trees or buildings. And it moves when your gravity pulls.
0: Sure, Uncle Bob. Therefore, you get the tides. You see, when the moon is directly over top of the ocean, that is the place where you get the high tide. It pulls like a big magnet on the Earth, and the water bulges up. Well, when the water bulges up, what happens?
1: Well, Mr. Moon, everything that goes up has to come down. This wave bulges up and it falls down, and it goes in toward the land.
0: That's right, Uncle Bob. And it's called a high tide.
1: Right, that's when the water is deep near the shoreline.
0: And say, Uncle Bob, six hours, 12 and a half minutes later, It's low tide.
1: 6 hours, 12 and a half minutes later. Oh, I see, yes. In other words, this water that was coming in is now going back out.
0: Mm-hmm. That's right, Uncle Bob. And in another six hours, 12 and a half minutes, it'll be high tide again.
1: Well, Mr. Mooney, that would make two high tides and two low tides per day.
0: And you know, Uncle Bob, that is because it takes me 24 hours and 50 minutes, almost 25 hours, to get to the same place in the sky each night.
1: That's interesting, Mr. Mooney. That gives exactly, right to the second, just enough time for two high tides and two low tides each day.
0: Oh, I see you figured it out. You see, Uncle Bob, people who live along the ocean, fishermen and shippers, know that the tide is dependable. You don't even need a watch when you work out there. You just know the schedule of the tides. That's interesting, isn't it?
1: Hey, it sure is. That means the tide is 50 minutes later, almost an hour later each day.
0: You're right. Say, Uncle Bob, had you ever thought what it would be like if I were only 50,000 miles from the Earth instead of 250,000 miles?
1: Yes, I have, but you better tell me.
0: Okay, Uncle Bob. Well, if I were that much closer to the Earth, my gravitational pull would be much stronger. And I would pull the ocean waters into a huge bulge. And the water would come cascading in toward the land. It would be a huge tidal wave. And the tide would go over the highest mountain in the world and drown everybody.
1: In other words, this world would not be fit to live on.
0: That's right. If I were much closer than I am. Say, Uncle Bob, how do you explain that I am just the right distance from the Earth, not too close, not too far away, to make the gravity just right?
1: Very good question. You suppose it happened by accident?
0: No, Uncle Bob, because it's dependable. And if it's dependable, you have to say, who made it dependable?
1: Very, very good. It's quite obvious there had to be a creator to make something so complex and technical as the moon dependable to work on our tides. I know who the creator is. He's the same one who made you and has a plan for your life. His name is Jesus Christ. You know, I have a suggestion. I suggest you get to know him in a very personal way. Have you ever wondered how God prepares people so they can work well for Him? Good question, isn't it? Well, many times God begins with a young person, like David. He's a teenager in today's story. Watch the way the Lord prepares him for life's work. He's out in the fields now. Come on, boy.
2: There you are. You're nibbling on my fingers. You're just like a little baby yet.
3: Sound like you're laughing at me.
2: It's peaceful out here in the meadow today. In fact, it's unusually quiet. I haven't heard it this quiet in a long time. What's the matter, Goldie? Maybe someone's coming. Oh, no, it's a lion. Oh, God, he wants to get my sheep. Help me hit him.
1: The huge beast was dead. The stone from David's sling went deep into the lion's brain. David was a good shot. He practiced a lot. God was preparing him for a bigger job. David's home now and about to tell his father.
2: Oh, Father, what a day I had.
4: David, son, I'm proud of you. I believe God's going to use you someday.
2: Well, I hope so, Dad. I sure am glad that I've been practicing with that sling.
4: You know, David, many times that's the way the Lord acts. He causes us to practice, so we're ready when a big job comes.
2: Yeah.
4: Son, I have some food and water I want you to take to your brothers. They're in a battle with the Philistines just south of us. Go now, my boy.
1: David left his Bethlehem home to find his brothers.
5: Hey, what are you doing here, small fry?
2: Oh, hi, Eli. I brought food from father.
5: Now listen, this is no place for kids. You get out of here. This is fighting zone.
2: Oh, come on, Eliab. Give me a break. I'm always interested in things like this.
6: Oh, come on, you chicken-hearted Israelites.
2: Who's
6: come
2: that guy?
6: Bite me,
5: oh, it's Goliath, the giant. Haven't you heard?
2: Let me listen.
6: What's the matter? None of you dares to come?
2: Oh, yeah?
6: You say you have the Lord.
5: No, stop it. Get out of here.
6: We'll bring him along, and I'll fight him, too.
2: Oh, you dirty mouth blasphemer. I'll come and fix you. No. David, come back here. Don't go.
1: After getting permission from King Saul, David went out to meet the 10-foot giant.
7: You insignificant little kid.
2: Yeah,
7: a boy coming after me with a slingshot.
2: Right.
7: You come any closer and I'll cut your head off and feed you to the vultures.
2: Goliath, I come at you in the name of the Lord God of Israel.
1: One smooth stone from David's sling did it. Goliath was dead. The crowd of Israelites standing nearby cheered David enthusiastically. You see, God prepared David for this job. Before David killed the giant in public, he killed a lion in private. Out in the shepherd fields, David led his sheep. No one saw him but God. But before he could lead the people as their king, he had to prove he could lead the sheep first. And he did. David learned to sing and play the harp while he cared for his father's sheep. This was important. You see, God was preparing him to write the Psalms years later. And today we sing David's Psalms, Psalm 27.

And so it is. God has a job for you to do, but he wants to prepare you first. Think of David. Before he did it in public, he practiced it in private. Something to think about, right?

0: might you be? My good friend, he's the one who can prepare you. Think it over, okay? Till next week, Uncle Bob, for Storybook Room. Bye-bye.
1: So how are you feeling today? 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
2: How did this story come?
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3: My parents got married with little knowledge of each other. My mom was the daughter of a Baptist pastor who was a great man, really well known in the community, but he was not an affectionate father. I think it starts there, right? Because to say it started with me would be a fallacy. We need to see how did we get here. My mom had the notion that you get married and it's just a fairy tale and it just works out. So she met my father, who was actually her waiter on a cruise ship.
4: Wow.
3: 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And my father, he's still a good looking man. And he was even more good looking then. He's Haitian, so he has an accent. He speaks many languages. He knows about food. He's a chef. You know, so he was really a charmer. And my mother was naive. He's several years her junior. And they struck up a relationship when the ship docked and he had free time. He went with them and they kind of fell in love, kept this relationship going until his tenure on the ship ended. And then he moved to the States and they got married. In the living room of my grandparents' home.
4: Whoa. So your grandfather married them, probably, the pastor?
3: I don't know if he married them.
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9: Howdy, and welcome to Wildwood. The Cubs have done it. CJ and Stacy have found the player. The worthless tubes they've been finding and playing with for so long have turned out to be phonographic cylinders. Records. These tubes are the recordings of Mr. Collins while he traveled the globe. The cylinder that they're playing now was the last to be recorded before Mr. Collins died some 20 years ago. He was, when he recorded this cylinder, standing on the very place that was once the ancient land of Persia. The place where Esther of the Bible lived.
10: It was against the evil pride of Haman that God used the lives of the noble Mordecai and the beautiful Jewish girl Esther to save the lives of the entire nation of Israel.
11: Now we're talking. He's going to tell the story from the very place where it happened.
12: Yeah, this is getting good. Let's listen.
13: King Ahasuerus was in the third year of his reign when he threw a party that lasted 6 months. His heart was full of pride. Pride of his kingdom. Pride of his armies. Pride of his power. But this, the most powerful man on the planet was afraid. He was afraid of his queen.
14: But she won't come.
15: No.
16: Disastrous.
15: When this gets out, there will be chaos.
17: I respectfully would like to point out that she merely said that she would not come and parade herself in front of us. How did the king say it?
16: Like a prized cow.
15: An unfortunate turn of phrase.
16: He said that in front of us. That was not supposed to be told to her.
14: The messenger is now dead. That part was easy. Now the rest of this mess needs to be cleaned up.
17: If the request was made again, if it were an invitation to join us for dessert...
14: It is too late for that. She refused to obey the will of the king.
16: When the women of Susa hear about this, they will never show their husbands respect again.
14: He is right. Something must be done. Something so shocking that no wife would dare to disobey her husband.
17: I respectfully disagree.
14: We need to have a plan for the king in 30 minutes. Queen Vashti needs to be...
16: punished!
15: Yes, but she needs to be embarrassed, humiliated.
17: She needs to be invited politely to join us for dessert. Not to come and dance around for us while we're drunk.
16: The king was very drunk.
14: Yes, well, I was. She needs to be exiled.
15: Exiled?
17: You don't send a queen away because she has common sense.
14: She can no longer be queen.
15: No, she cannot.
16: If the king will agree, it will take care of everything.
15: Brilliant!
17: Nothing good will come of this.
13: And that is just what happened. Queen Vashti had her crown removed and she was ushered out of the palace forever. Sometime later, the king became sad and lonely, and it was decided that it was time to find a new queen. While these preparations were underway in the palace, there were preparations being made also in the house of Mordecai, the Jew.
8: Every girl should have such a party. You spoil her, Mordecai.
18: Esther is the joy of my life. She is the joy of everyone's life who knows her. This will be a birthday party that she will never forget.
8: Elizabeth, help me with the table. And bring me those pillows.
19: Ardia! Oh, my little Ardia, how are you? Are you sad?
20: I believe I'm angry.
19: Oh, come here, little one. What could there be to be sad about on a day like this?
20: I've asked God for something, and he won't answer me.
19: Oh, well, that is quite a thought. What did you ask for?
20: I asked for the freckles to leave my nose. I asked for my hair to be red, and I asked to be 15.
19: And how did you come up with a list like that?
20: I asked to be like you.
19: Oh, I see.
20: You have everything. You're beautiful. You're 15.
19: Not until tomorrow.
20: Everyone loves you. I asked God for just a little of what you have.
19: Oh, sweet little Ardia. One day you will be 15, and you are already a beauty.
20: Where is God? Why does he not answer me when I need him? Doesn't he care?
19: Oh, he is there, and he does care. When I was a little girl, before my mother died, she would sing a little song to me when I was upset or afraid.

0: Does that help a little?
1: Some.
0: Well, that's a start.
1: It would help more if God gave me red hair.
2: Esther!
3: Esther!
0: Yes, Daya?
3: It's time to prepare. The guests will be here soon.
0: All right. I'm coming. Ardia, I need someone to help me with my hair. Would you?
1: Yes, I will.
0: Wonderful.
4: Well, here we are, and just like every other gathering, it's all about Esther.
5: It's her birthday, Becca. It's supposed to be all about Esther. This is the best food I've ever had.
4: Even when it's not her birthday, it's all about her. If she's in the same part of town as we are, not one boy will even look at us.
5: So it's her fault that God gave her beauty?
4: No, but it's her fault that she's so...
5: sweet?
4: And charming. Why does she need to do that?
5: Have you tried these? It would be better if she were mean and spiteful.
4: Better for us. Why would God give her so much and...
5: us so little?
4: It would be only fair to have given her less, or given me more. That's all I meant. Look at her. She's like a queen. It's so unfair.
5: And here is the best-looking present of them all. Sharon, breathe.
6: Yes, I'm breathing now.
7: He is so gorgeous.
4: See, now that's another example. Why should she get Moshe? It's not fair.
6: It would be fair for her to get Benjamin.
4: Benjamin? Which Benjamin?
6: The one that looks like a donkey.
5: That is not nice.
4: He does, doesn't he? I've never thought about it before.
0: Moshe, thank you for coming.
8: Esther, you are beautiful beyond words.
4: Does he really think girls like that kind of thing?
5: Sharon, breathe.
6: Yes. Ooh, I'm breathing.
0: Beyond words?
4: If they would just get married, we might stand a chance.
6: I mean it. This is the best food I've ever had at a party.
0: Beautiful beyond words. I think I'm gonna cry.
4: I think I'm going to scream.
9: I'm Sammy from Camden. My favorite character is CJ because sometimes he relates to me. Wait till you hear what happens next in today's episode.
10: Welcome, everyone. Ned the Beaver here, beloved star of Paws and Tails. We have some parents with me today that would love to tell you what they think about the fun, the biblical teaching, and the music of Paws and Tails. Go right ahead, sir.
11: I love that some of the episodes are telling the biblical story. My kids totally know the story of Esther now because of Paws and Tails.
10: I love that. Now, don't miss an episode of Paws and Tails right here on this amazing station.

0: First, I want to thank all of you for coming. We are all here for one reason. Because we love the little girl, Esther.
1: She's not so little anymore.
2: Ardia, come here, child.
0: She is not so little anymore. Tomorrow, she will be 15. We have all lived through very difficult times. Being taken from our homeland to this pagan country.
3: Mordecai.
0: And then the death of my uncle and aunt, Esther's parents. But God is good. He provides what we need when we need it. Through all the heartache, there has been a star that has shone through the darkness, Esther. She has been the blessing that I needed to keep me going. She has been a blessing to everyone here. Has she not?
4: Yes.
2: Why not everyone in all the world? They gotta be quiet.
0: And now God has blessed us through her once again.
2: Oh, there's more.
0: God has a plan, and I think I now know part of it. Through the exile, the difficulties, all of it, God has brought us all together here in this place, I think, for such a time as this. Next year, at this time, we will be celebrating the wedding of Moshe and Esther.
5: We're getting married.
2: They are getting married. Now, that's a blessing.
6: With the proper announcements, we fully expect to have perhaps 200 women enter the contest to be queen.
7: How long do you think it will take?
6: Oh, we should be ready to begin in a couple of months.
8: Very good.
9: May I address the council?
6: No, Haman, you may not.
7: Ah, ma'am, you can. Let him speak.
9: Yes, let him speak.
6: As you wish.
9: The great king Ahasuerus is in crises, therefore the kingdom is in crises. The king needs a queen, and you are suggesting women be asked to come to sign up. And this to begin in a couple of months?
6: You watch your tone, Haman.
9: If there were one man in this room devoted to the king, he would not settle for this ridiculous plan.
6: I will not stand still while this body suffers more of your disrespect.
9: The matter is beyond your control, Memucan. While you old men have sat in here and bickered over your passive and ineffective proposals, I have presented mine to the king himself.
6: What?
7: You've gone too far this time, Haman.
9: I have here my plan with the stamp from the king's signet ring.
10: We will not allow this.
9: And with the king's stamp, as you well know, my edict cannot be reversed or revoked. Even as you sit and protest, soldiers are gathering beautiful young women to be...
6: Gathering? By force?
9: By any means necessary. The king is impatient for results. You cannot deliver results. I can. The king is pleased to know that by the end of this day, I will have gathered every beautiful girl in the city.
6: That is kidnapping! The people will not stand for it! They will revolt!
9: They will not revolt! I will not let them! Soldiers have been posted throughout the city.
6: You can't do this!
9: My plan is perfect. And it is already happening!
11: Esther, come with me to the garden.
3: Moshe, we should not be alone like this.
11: All I want in this world is to be alone with you.
3: Soon we'll be married, and we'll be together for the rest of our lives.
11: Oh, but that's almost a year away. I'll die from heartache by then.
3: It'll seem like a moment.
11: Oh, so only my heart burns?
3: I am trying to be brave.
11: Well, for my sake, stop being brave.
3: Every day that goes by, and I am not your wife, feels like an eternity. On special occasions, like a wedding, my father would say, God brought them together for such a time as this. On our wedding day, I will look at you and say that God brought us together for such a time as this.
11: Oh, for such a time as this.
3: And then there will be the children.
11: Many.
3: Many.
11: And strong.
3: And perhaps we will all one day go back to our homeland.
11: Our children will live in Jerusalem and worship in the temple of God. Esther, we will grow old in the land God gave us. I can feel it.
3: Oh, Moshe, I can't wait to grow old with you.
12: What are you two doing out here alone?
3: Odea, you scared me to death.
12: Mordecai has been looking all over for you.
3: I know it's shocking, but he lured me out here against my will.
11: Lured? I did no such thing.
12: Come with me.
11: Yes, Dea.
12: Not you. You stay here. This is not your party. So stay here and behave yourself.
11: Yes, Dea.
13: He lured me.
14: I did not lure her.
12: You will not go off like that again. What will people think?
15: So, there she is.
0: Esther, you have some gifts.
3: Oh, I don't want any gifts.
0: She doesn't want any gifts. Take them away.
3: Stop. I want the gifts.
0: Ah, she wants the gifts. Now, this one is from...
5: Stop! You can't go in there.
0: What is it? What is it?
16: Where is Esther, daughter of Abihail?
0: You have no right to come in here.
16: Are you Esther?
3: I am.
16: She is beautiful.
11: She is indeed.
0: What is your business here?
16: You may take a few things with you.
3: I am going nowhere.
0: You will tell me what you're doing here.
16: We are gathering young women who will compete to be the next queen of Persia.
3: Well, you can rest assured that I do not wish to compete.
0: You may leave now.
11: Esther, what's going on?
16: Take her.
3: Moshe.
11: Leave her alone.
3: Moshe.
16: Stand back. This is not an invitation. I don't like this any more than you do, but I have my orders. You can come with us easily, or you can come with us as you struggle. But you will come with us.
0: Esther, come. Gather some of your things.
3: Mordecai?
0: It is time to obey me. We will be right there.
3: Is he all right?
0: I'm sure he will be fine. Now listen to me. Go with him. I will go to the palace and get this cleared up. Look at me, girl. Do not tell anyone there that you are a Jew.
3: Why would that
0: Did you hear me? Tell no one.
3: I promise.
0: I love you, Esther.
3: I love you, too. What will become of me?
0: I will have you back home in no time at all.
3: Mordecai, I'm scared.
0: Everything will be fine. Trust me. You will be home for dinner.
16: Stand back. We will go now.
3: I'm coming. Moshe. Moshe.
0: Captain.
16: What is it?
0: Please, watch over her. I have friends in the palace. I will come to bring her home. Just please, watch over my Esther.
16: It doesn't matter who you know in the palace. Your Esther is now a part of the harem of King Ahasuerus. She will never come home.
17: 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Don't go away because there's more about the details coming right up.
18: 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This is so exciting!
19: And so Esther and the other beautiful young women of the city were taken to the citadel of Susa and given into the care of Haggai.
20: All right now, I want you all to be quiet and listen to me. My name is Haggai, and I am responsible for you all. What is it, girl?
3: I want to go home.
20: You will be assigned places to sleep in a few moments. In the next 12 months, you will be given beauty treatments. Who are you? And what are you doing?
21: My name is Ziba. I'm raising my hand. I have a question.
20: Ziba, put your hand down. There is to be no hand raising here. You will also be taught manners. You will be made ready for the king with the best of care and Ziba, what is it?
21: If we are not chosen, do we have to go home?
20: Whether you are chosen to be the next queen or not, you will spend the rest of your life here in the palace.
21: I will die here in this palace. I have to go home.
12: Let go of me, you sniveling whiner.
21: Oh, did you
12: Go off and be pathetic somewhere else.
1: I'd say her chances of becoming queen are very small.
12: Leave her alone. What kind of serpent are you that you could see a heart breaking before you and laugh?
14: Are you talking to me?
12: What is your name?
14: Manoush.
12: Manoush. You are the most beautiful woman I've ever seen.
14: Thank you.
12: But your heart is wretched.
14: Who are you?
12: Come here, sweetheart.
21: Go home.
12: I know you do. Here, dry your eyes.
14: You do not know the enemy you have just made.
20: That will be enough. I suggest that you learn how to get along together. Divide yourselves evenly into groups of 20, and you will be shown your rooms. Wait. What is your name, girl?
12: I'm sorry? Me?
20: Yes. What is your name?
12: Esther.
20: You stay with me. Hamai! Come. Hamai will show you your room. Take Esther to the upper room of the tower and see to her needs.
22: The upper room? Really? Yes, Hagai.
20: Esther, in the morning, you will have 7 maids assigned to you. If you need anything, I want you to come to Hamai or myself.
12: Yes. Thank you, I will.
22: This way, Esther.
16: You like this one?
20: Many think that this is a beauty contest.
16: Is it not?
20: Our king is a...
16: You can speak freely.
20: Our king is not a steady man.
16: I'd say he is downright unstable.
20: Yes, well, we... Persia needs more than just a pretty face as our new queen. We need a woman who will help level out the king.
16: We need a woman of strength and wisdom.
20: Exactly.
16: You think that is the woman? Esther?
20: Perhaps. We shall see.
22: Here you are.
12: My goodness.
22: This is the best room of them all, and Hegai gave it to you.
12: Why?
22: Hegai does what he pleases in the harem. Is there anything else you need?
12: No. Thank you.
22: I'll come and bring you your meal later.
12: Thank you, Hamai. Hello, little bird. It would seem that we are both in a cage. Oh God, my fathers, where are you? My life is over. I will never see my precious Moshe again. Oh God, where have you gone?

0: To order a copy of today's program, The Story of Esther, just log on to pawsandtails.org. The Story of Esther, Part 1, was written and directed by David Carl. Esther's Lullaby and Crying Out were written by Sandy Howell and Mark Edward Lewis. Music was by Tim Hossman, and our sound designer was Eric Basil. 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
2: A Father's Comfort. I'm Cindy Tang with Moving Moments. I'll never forget seeing my pet goose dragged down the road by a dog. 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I was only 6 years old on my way to school. But when we arrived, my dad was there waiting. He had seen the whole thing. He told me it was the neighbor's goose. Mine was okay. I cried tears of joy, and he just held me, comforting me when I needed it the most. And that's what our Heavenly Father does according to 2 Corinthians 1:3. He comforts us when we need it. So today, reach out to Him if you're hurting. 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I'm Cindy Tang with Moving Moments. 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
3: 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In it, He says, "God so loved the world that He gave His one and only Son, that whoever believes in Him shall not perish but have eternal life." You see, God's love isn't based on your performance or your past. 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While we were still sinners, Christ died for us. 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Have you opened God's love letter to you? 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
5: It's 81 and mostly cloudy. Wind is from the south at 5 to 10 miles per hour. A few showers today with a high in the low 90s. Tonight, thunderstorms with a low in the low 80s. Then tomorrow, thunderstorms with a high in the mid 90s. Tomorrow night, partly cloudy with a low in the low 80s. It's 81 and mostly cloudy.

0: This is Chris. Welcome to Odyssey. We're just getting ready for a time of wonder, excitement, and discovery. So why don't you get the whole family together and join us for another exciting adventure in Odyssey.
1: Excuse me, Mr. Hollard? Can I get past you?
2: Whoa! There's no crossing the men at work tape, young lady. That hallway is closed off.
1: Something bad didn't happen in there, did it?
2: Oh, boy, I'll say it did. There's a hit and run. A robot vacuum cleaner that Eugene invented didn't know there was a wall here.
1: Oh, no.
2: Or over there, or down there. It's been arrested and is now serving time as a leaf blower. What are you doing?
1: Oh, hiding from my homework. All of a sudden it ganged up on me and I can't cope. To be honest, sometimes I don't know what the point is.
2: The point? Well, it's about learning, isn't it?
1: Yeah, but I think I already know all I need to know.
2: Well, that's great, because now I could use some help installing this sheetrock here and over there and down there. Well, put an apron on and...
1: Oh, wait, I have to sneeze.
2: It's the dust.
3: Bless you, child.
1: Thanks. Anyway, Hey, who said that?
3: I did, and I agree. It's terribly dusty around here. It's a wonder any of us can breathe.
1: Who is that? I don't see anybody.
2: Check out the portrait behind you.
1: The what? Oh, Mr. Hollard, that painting is alive?
2: Yeah, I guess you've never visited Witt's Special Gallery. All these portraits are interactive. That's neat, huh?
1: Yeah. Who is this man?
2: Why don't you ask him yourself?
3: No need to be shy. I'm Frederick Douglass.
1: Hi. I've heard of you, I think.
2: You think? Olivia, this man was one of America's great authors, editors, speakers, and statesmen. A leading light for the abolition of slavery and the rights of women.
1: Huh.
2: Oh, wait. Sorry, you said you've already learned all that, so I guess I don't need to tell you.
1: Well, I meant I want to learn about stuff that's relevant, things kids are interested in, like, you know, art and music.
3: Ah, yes, music is one of the chief accomplishments of mankind.
1: I love it! If I could go to school and learn nothing but music, that would suit me just fine. See, I want to be a singer.
3: You remind me of Ella Shepherd. Though she didn't allow her love of music to keep her from pursuing an education.
1: Who's Ella Shepherd?
3: Oh, she sang with one of the most famous singing groups of all time, the Jubilee Singers.
1: They can't be that famous. I've never heard of them.
3: What? Impossible.
1: I'm sorry, I don't know them.
3: Well, then listen closely, child, and I'll tell you. But I'll have to take you back. Back to the days following the war between the states.
2: That would be the Civil War, by the way.
1: Got it.
3: Times were bad after the war. The South was devastated. And only those with some semblance of an education had a fighting chance to succeed. And that was the problem. Most slaves weren't educated.
1: Well, didn't they go to school?
3: No. In those days, the law forbade persons of color from learning. Those who did were whipped or killed or both. With freedom came the chance to go to school. But what schools? That was the problem. Until some enterprising folks started them, specifically to help former slaves. And that's how Fisk University came about.
1: Fisk University?
3: Uh-huh. It was the first American school to offer an education to young men and women, regardless of color. Less than a year after the end of the war, it opened in Nashville, Tennessee.
1: But what does this have to do with singing and music?
3: Oh, music was a large part of everyday life for most Negroes. We sang in our churches, in the fields, while working the cattle, while cleaning the houses. So it was only a matter of time before a singing group was formed at Fisk University, thanks to George White.
1: Who was he?
3: George Leonard White was a Union veteran of Gettysburg and Chancellorsville. He was hired to be the treasurer of Fisk University, though his work involved a lot more than that. He helped to raise funds for the school. He was a strong Christian and a natural-born leader and spoke directly and true, which meant he often stepped on people's toes.
4: As a veteran of the war, I've seen brothers and friends strewn across battlefields turned red with their own blood. These were men who fought for something they considered more important than their own lives, the freedom of others. As a result, we live in a new era with new opportunities. You are all here to make a beginning for yourselves and your families, and you shall succeed. The battlefield stained red with the blood of our brothers and the generations of your ancestors who paid for the ultimate sacrifice for your freedom will not be in vain.
3: What had once been unthinkable was now possible. Negroes could go to school and learn. They could vote and even run for political office. But having those rights by law didn't mean that everybody agreed with them. Some folks resented what Fisk University was trying to do, which meant that something as simple as attending school could be a dangerous thing.
5: All right, now, I want everyone to sit down. We have a lot of work to do today, starting with grammar.
6: Mr. Wheeler.
5: Yes, Mr. Holmes.
6: Will we be learning from the Bible?
5: Scripture is a solid foundation for any education, Benjamin.
6: Oh, that's good. Because while I'm not much at grammar, when it comes to the Bible, I knock down verbs, break up prepositions, and jump over adjectives. God is my school, and I am his pupil.
7: Uh-huh. Go on, right. Benjamin.
5: Well said, Benjamin. Now please sit down. Benjamin, everyone get down. Thomas, get away from that window.
8: It's someone in a mask and robes. He's riding off now.
5: Benjamin, are you all right?
6: Yes, sir. I think so. It's just a nick. Nothing serious, thank the Lord.
5: Nothing serious? You were just shot, man.
6: Barely broke skin, sir. I'm fine. No need to raise a fuss.
5: Nonsense. Let me take a look at you. Pull up your shirt.
6: It's not necessary, sir.
5: You're in my charge. I'll judge what is and what isn't necessary. Let me look at you.
6: Yes, sir.
5: Yes, you've only been grazed. Let me see your back.
6: No need, sir.
5: Hold still. Will you please? Never mind. Pull your shirt back down.
6: Don't be alarmed, Mr. Wheeler. Those scars are from my first owner. He liked the whip. They don't hurt much anymore.
5: I see.
6: There isn't a colored person in this room that hasn't been shot at, whipped, or beaten at one time or another.
7: Mm-hmm. No, sir.
5: Well, I've heard about such things, but I just never saw it.
6: Well, I ain't saying you get used to it, but then again, I ain't gotten used to the food this place serves neither. Especially the meat. That beef's so tenacious that every time I meet a cow, I feel the need to apologize.
5: Yes, well, we all know that conditions here aren't as comfortable as we'd wish them to be.
6: Not at all, sir. Other than the buildings falling apart, the lack of heat, and the unruly food, it's not too bad.
5: And don't forget about being shot at.
6: Yeah, and that.

0: Find out what's going on in other parts of Odyssey in the new Elsewhere in Odyssey comic strip.
1: You're serious?
0: Catch up with some long-lost characters with fully illustrated art.
2: What a sight.
0: And original stories.
2: Oh, right. For the

0: Many students left, and before long, the school was stuck in a financial crisis.
1: How bad is it, Mr. White?
2: We are in arrears by $80,000, Principal Spence.
1: Oh, such a debt. Can we turn to the families for more help?
2: Sir, the average income for our families is scarcely more than $8 a month. They can't afford to give more than that.
1: Yeah.
2: As it is, even the students kept home by bad weather continue to pay something. They believe so much in what we're trying to accomplish.
1: Yes, but it's not enough. The bill collectors are constantly at my door. You're the treasurer. What do you suggest we do?
2: I have a bit of savings, sir. It won't undo the debt, of course, but it will help feed the students for a time.
1: Well, that's good of you, but it only helps us for a short while.
2: Principal Spence, I had another idea.
1: Yes?
2: The other night, I was making the rounds through the campus.
1: I'm grateful that you keep a watchful eye.
2: I passed the students' sleeping quarters, and as you know, they are oftentimes gathered together, singing.
1: Yes, I've heard them.
2: You may recall that I used to be a choir master, as well as a band sergeant. I believe it would do much for morale if we were to create a choir. Singing seems to bring them comfort. And after all they've been through and continue to endure, a choir might lift their spirits.
1: I agree. You have my permission, Mr. White. So long as it doesn't cost us anything.
2: Thank you, sir.
3: You want us to join a chorus, Mr. White?
2: Yes, Ella.
4: What kind of songs will we sing?
2: Well, I've assembled a selection of cantatas and hymns. Once we become skilled in those, we could hold a concert here at the school.
3: Oh, wait. We're not used to singing that style of music, sir.
4: It's God music, and that's good enough for me, Travis.
2: And me, Benjamin. I'll need all of you to recommend other skilled singers.
5: Well, okay. Yes, sir.
3: I know several.
4: As do I.
2: Ask them if they want to join us. We'll practice in my apartment every night after classes, beginning tomorrow.
3: Well, all right.
4: Oh, I wouldn't mind singing over lunchtime, too. Music makes the food taste better.
3: That's so true.
2: Excellent. Well, my friends, it appears we have the makings of the first official choir at Fisk University.
6: All right,
5: now.

0: Good, good. You all have talent, to be sure. Mr. Rutling?
1: Yes, sir?
0: I've heard many tenor voices in my day, and it would not be an exaggeration in the least to admit that yours is the best among them.
1: Why, thank you, Mr. White.
0: Your enunciation, however, leaves a great deal to be desired. If you make the vowels plain, then the words will be understood. Pronounce them.
1: Yes, sir.
0: Phoebe?
2: Yes, Mr. White.
0: Your delivery is too stiff. The trick is to use the same natural expressions that you would if you were speaking to the audience.
2: Thank you, sir.
0: The rest of you be careful for harsh tones. Harsh tones will kill perfect pitch every time. Think soft, round tones. And I don't wish to hear any S's from the ladies. Men, you alone will sing the S's. But remember...
3: No harsh tones.
0: Quite right, Thomas. The thing to do, students, is think of the people who hear you singing. What tragedies have come into their lives that need healing? The Lord God has given us music as a balm to soothe souls.
2: Amen. Mm-hmm.
0: Sing to them. That is enough. Thank you for coming.
2: Mm-hmm. You're welcome, Mr. White.

0: What is that song? Where did you learn it?
1: It's one of the songs we grew up with. We call them spiritual songs.
2: Mm-hmm, that's right.
0: Yes.
3: Our parents taught them to us while we worked in the fields or went to church meetings.
0: But where did they come by the songs?
4: Well, they're from our past. The stories of our people. Our folks wrote them, and their folks.
2: That's right.
1: Mm-hmm.
0: What about this song in particular? Where did it come from?
4: Well, sir, I was born a slave, the youngest of 9 children. My father ran. Well, maybe he was sold. We never knew before I was even born. My mother was sold when I was 3. I began working in the fields when I was 8. An old woman sang that song most days. I sang it to myself at bedtime. It helped me sleep.
0: Do you know other songs like this?
3: Well, yes, there must be hundreds.
2: Uh-huh. Mm-hmm.
0: Will you teach them to me?
3: Happy to. I've always wanted to be a teacher.

0: Good day, Mr. Billings. How's business?
1: Slow, but steady.
0: I've come to order some additional supplies.
1: I see. I was hoping you'd come to pay for the ones you've already received.
0: I wish I had the money. Things are still rather lean. If we could have a bit more time.
1: I have given you a bit more time. Every week you come in. But I'm fresh out of time, Mr. White. I have bills to pay, too. But I can't pay mine unless my customers pay theirs.
0: I know you believe in what we're trying to accomplish at Fisk.
1: I do. I believe in a great many things. But sometimes believing and doing are different. And I know that I cannot give you any more supplies until your bill is paid in full.
0: Mr. Billings, please. We've already had a number of students and teachers quit because of malnutrition. I'm not sure what we'll do if we can't rely on your assistance.
1: I'm sorry, Mr. White. I truly am. I have children of my own. But there's nothing more I can do. Good day, sir.
0: Yes. Good day.

0: Hey, you over there, I have a special invitation just for you. It's an invitation to this super cool secret club. Well, it's not really a secret. Actually, I'm trying to tell everybody about it because it's so amazing. What is it? The Adventures in Odyssey Club, of course. 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
3: Did you go over my transcriptions of your spiritual songs, Ella?
4: I did. They're very accurate. And may I say, sir, what you've accomplished with the choir in this brief time is nothing short of amazing. Everyone agrees that you have a gift from God.
3: Well, I'm not so sure Principal Spence agrees. But I believe the time will come when we will tour. And when that happens, I'll need an assistant. You're the perfect person for the job, Miss Shepherd.
4: Me? I would be honored, sir.
5: Mr. White, over here.
3: What is it, Thomas?
5: In the storage building.
3: Yes?
5: In here.
3: What am I looking at?
4: An old slave pen. No better than a jail cell, really. Slaves for sale were kept in pens like this until they were bought.
3: Slaves stayed in these cramped stalls?
4: Mm-hmm.
3: There's barely room to move.
5: Well, I was cleaning up this pen here, sir. Trying to dress the campus up a bit. Under all the muck and clutter, I found these.
3: Manacles.
5: And ankle chains. From the slave days. I'd rather the others didn't see them, sir. They don't carry good memories. What should I do with them?
3: Thomas, have you ever heard of the story of Joseph?
5: I certainly have. He was a slave just like us. A real Bible inspiration. When he explained those dreams and the Pharaoh took him out of the prison and made him the second most powerful man in the land, why, it gave me hope.
3: Do you remember what he said to his brothers who sold him into slavery? What you meant for evil, God meant for good.
4: Well, what's your meaning, Mr. White?
3: Man created these chains for evil, but we're going to make good come from them.
5: How?
3: Gather them all together, as many as you can find. We'll sell them to the ironmonger for scrap. This big a pile should bring in a fair sum.
4: Maybe we could use that money to fund a tour.
3: Eventually. Right now, I'd like to purchase books for the school with that money. Then maybe by paying for the books, we'll find the money for a tour. God does work in mysterious ways.
4: Amen.
5: Right you are.
3: You wanted to see me, Principal Spence?
6: Yes, Mr. White. Sit down. I want to talk to you about the extra money you've generated.
3: God's provision at work.
6: Indeed. But I wish you had consulted with me first. There are more pressing needs than books.
3: Oh, I beg to differ. What could be more important?
6: We might have paid off our food bill at the mercantile. I'm sure you'd agree that food is as vital as books.
3: We're making do with donations from the local farmers. The school can't continue, though, without textbooks.
6: The school may not continue with them.
3: What are you saying?
6: Our benefactors at the American Missionary Association have notified me that they now doubt the need for this school.
3: I'm astounded. How can they doubt that?
6: Easily, it would seem. The other schools they support are all in better condition, physically and financially. They have suggested that since this school is struggling, it may be prudent to pull their support from us and increase their funding for the schools most likely to succeed.
3: I see. Have they made their final decision?
6: Not yet. But their letter to me suggests that if we do not turn our circumstances around and become more self-sufficient by the end of the year, they will indeed discontinue our funding.
3: Oh, that's a bookkeeper's thinking for you. If we could support ourselves, we wouldn't need their help. We need it now because we can't support ourselves.
6: Even so, we must abide by the directive given us by our own board.
3: Perhaps there's a way to accomplish that.
6: Go on.
3: I believe the choir I've assembled is of a standard to perform anywhere, for anyone. They're among the best I've ever heard.
6: I'm sure they are.
3: I recommend that we take the choir on a tour.
6: Impossible! I will not resort to theatrics.
3: Given the chance, they may be able to generate funds. Perhaps even give wider exposure to who we are and what we hope to accomplish.
6: We simply cannot afford to support a tour, Mr. White. We can't even support ourselves. And if God does not see fit to rescue the school in this difficult time, then we have to assume that it's His will that it fails.
3: It's been my experience that God uses His people to accomplish His will. Moses obeyed and took action, though it was God who parted the Red Sea.
6: With respect, sir, I have not seen that you are our Moses. While you persist in your efforts towards a choir, your fundraising has fallen short.
3: I believe the choir and my fundraising go hand in hand.
6: I suggest you reconsider your position, or I shall have to do it for you.
3: Are you threatening me, sir?
6: I am telling you to do the job for which you were hired. We are finished with this conversation.
3: This conversation is not finished. It is merely concluded for the moment.
7: While Principal Spence was firmly opposed to the idea of a tour, White became more and more certain every day that it was God's instrument of provision. He believed that the choir was Fisk's only hope. If Spence would not relent, the school would be destined to fail.
8: Will the singers from Fisk University have the strength and courage to follow God? 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Our cast included Michael Goff, Phil Proctor, Hope Levy, and Scott Lawrence. 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
11: It's time now for another Man on the Street special report with roving correspondent Nit Whitley.
12: Nit Whitley here with another Man on the Street special report. We are traveling through time and space to interview historical biblical figures and asking them to give us a reality check of God as He pertains to the events of their lives. Today I'm coming to you.
13: Hey, don't forget to mention me, Cousin Nit.
12: Oh, I'm sorry. Well, joining me today is my cousin Dim Whitley. Now remember, you're only here as an observer. You're not supposed to talk.
13: Yeah, but what if I have something good to say?
12: Well, I'm not sure how likely that is to happen.
13: I mean, you know I want to be a reporter, just like you.
12: Oh, I know.
13: Well, where are we anyway?
12: Well, I was just explaining that. Today we are coming to you from a hillside by the Sea of Galilee, where an amazing miracle is just taking place. Jesus was here, and a great multitude of people came to hear Him speak. Among the people was a young boy who is here with us now. Perhaps you could tell us what has happened.
14: Well, there were a lot of people here. I wasn't counting, but I think there was about 5,000.
13: Wow, that's a lot.
12: Deb, I told you, you're just supposed to observe.
13: Sorry.
12: Well, 5,000 is a lot of people.
14: Yeah, and when it came time to eat, Jesus asked his disciples where they could buy food for all of us.
12: Well, that would cost a lot to feed all those people.
14: But that's where I came in. I had with me 5 barley loaves and 2 small fish. I brought them with me for lunch.
12: Well, that hardly seems like enough to feed all those people.
13: Yeah, it's making me hungry just hearing about it.
14: Well, Jesus didn't think so. One of his disciples, Andrew, brought me to Jesus, and Jesus wanted everyone to sit down. Then he took the bread, gave thanks to the Father for it, and told the disciples to give it out to the people. And he did the same thing with the 2 fish.
12: Do you smell bologna? I'm sorry. Anyway, that food probably didn't get too far with the crowd.
14: Well, you wouldn't think so, but this is Jesus we're talking about here. I don't know how he did it, but they kept passing the food around and everyone had enough to eat.
12: Well, that's incredible.
14: Well, what's also incredible is that when everyone was done eating, they collected 12 baskets full of barley bread.
13: Can I ask a question, Cousin Nick?
12: Well, I don't know.
13: Oh, come on. I've got a good one.
12: Well, I'm not too sure.
13: Can I please let me?
12: Well, all right.
13: Oh, okay. Let me see. Let's see. How do you like the weather?
14: Okay, I guess.
12: That's your question? You've just heard of this incredible miracle where 5,000 people were fed with 5 barley loaves and 2 small fish and 12 baskets of bread were left over, and that's your question?
13: To direct?
14: Well, this miracle is unbelievable. I can't wait to tell everybody about it.
12: Well, before you go, well, that's an odd sound. Well, anyway, before you go, let me ask you. We're conducting a reality check special report, and could you tell us what reality check can be taken from this event today?
14: Well, let's see. Today I've seen that Jesus is Lord over all. He fed 5,000 men where there was very little food, and what applies to food can apply to anything in our lives. He has a way out of our deepest valleys and the darkest nights. The most insurmountable problems are within his abilities to solve.
12: Well, there you have it, folks. I couldn't have stated our reality check any better. What a mighty God we serve. And now, I think it's time for our lunch. Hey, there were 2 sandwiches in this sack. And 2 bags of potato chips and 2 apples. Tim, where's our lunch?
13: Well, all that talk about food got me hungry, Cousin Nick.
12: You ate both sandwiches?
13: I guess I got carried away a little.
12: Well, I guess you did. Isn't there anything left?
13: No.
12: Well, I'm surprised you didn't eat the sack itself. Don't you have anything to say for yourself?
13: Yeah. Didn't you bring anything for dessert?
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16: What moms and dads do differently with teens. This is Parenting Today's Teens with Mark Gregston and Courtney LaFleur. 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So moms and dads are different, huh? That's news to me, Mark.
17: Well, hallelujah. I'm glad they are. You know, I mean, we're different, definitely. You know, men and women are completely different. And don't think I'm some mean old dude that has some backward thinking that thinks everybody needs to be in their place, and I did not buy my wife a vacuum cleaner for Christmas. I mean, I'm not that kind of guy.
4: Good.
17: I cook more than my wife. I like to clean our home, like, and I cry at these romantic comedy stuff.
16: What a guy. Great.
17: I know. But men and women often take on different roles, and one role or one person is not better or worse than the other. Moms and dads are just different. And moms may have gifts that dads doesn't, but the door swings both ways. And dad may have some abilities that mom does not. So they each possess qualities that fill the role that God's placed them in. And suppress this unique gift means that teens don't have the opportunity to get everything they need. When Jane and I were in counseling, our counselor told us this. If you guys would quit trying to change one another, you'd be happier and you'd be better parents. Mom and dads don't have to be on the same page, but they do need to be in the same chapter, utilizing the gifts that God's given them. That's what we're going to talk about today.
18: All right. And Courtney will join us in a moment. Mark will also talk with a teen named Drew coming up on the program today. Parenting Today's Teens, online, parentingtodaysteens.org. Well, Mark, Courtney, what do moms and dads do differently when it comes to raising teens? And Courtney, I'll start with you, ladies first.
19: Oh, thank you. Well, my son is only one, and I can already tell that my husband and I communicate very differently with him, even as a one-year-old who's not really communicating back. And so I'm more of like talking through things as stuff happens. You know, he'll fall and bump his head and I'm like, what happened? Are you okay? Tell me what's going on. He can't even talk, where David, my husband, is like, get up, get it together. What are you doing? Learn how to walk, type of thing. So it's just very different in that way of, I think we're just wired a little bit differently. And I didn't notice that until I had a kid, that I just kind of want to make sure he's okay. And David is more like, he's okay. He'll be fine. We'll figure it out.
17: Yeah. You know, I think dads communicate briefly and connect through other things. I mean, they do through activities and sports and driving. I mean, if women are faulted for talking too much, then men are faulted for not talking enough. And I think that's kind of the difference between me and you. And I think the other thing is the emotional processing and the problem solving, about how men and women are different in that.
19: Yeah, naturally, women are typically more in touch with those emotions, so they can read them better in their kids, where I think men more so want to fix the problem. So they very quickly are like trying to assess, how do I fix this, make it better for you? Where women are able to see, okay, well, they're hurt or they're scared or they're sad, and that's okay. They'll get through it. Men kind of want the problem to go away, so they tend to try to fix it very, very quickly.
17: You know, and it's interesting when you say that, I feel a little offended that you would suggest that I'm not emotional in some way. Isn't that funny?
19: But it happens so quickly.
17: But I can fix it. I can tell you how it can be different.
19: Of course. But that does happen. I think that's a really great point, too. Yeah. When parents are looking at one parent's strengths over another, we almost become offended that we don't have that. Or one parent thinks, well, I'm better because I have this gift. But you need both of them. You need everything to balance out the scales. But it is so quickly. It's so easy to be offended in that moment. Yeah, I have felt that.
17: Yeah, when I tell people that men have this tendency to always want to fix everything and shift more towards solutions and action, you know, some men get offended. Wait a minute, I'm not that way. I'm better than that. But we are that way, and it's okay. And we don't have to be different because our wives, our spouses, our exes that are involved in the parenting of our child, our grandmother that's helping out, they're balancing the other side of that, so we don't have to. The other thing has to do with boundaries and flexibility. Yeah, I mean, I think that's huge. The way that women look at boundaries and being flexible is different than the way men do.
19: What do you mean?
17: Well, it's like moms have this tendency to be more flexible and context-driven. I understand why you did that, and moms may be more willing to adjust rules based on emotions or circumstances. But dads are a little bit different, aren't they?
19: Yeah, I could see that a little bit. I think it ties into the emotional aspect of it. So women understanding the context and adjusting depending on what was going on in the situation, where I'm thinking back to my parents, my dad being very much like, this is the rule, this is the consequence, this is the expectation, and it doesn't change. I think that's shifting a little bit, though. Like, I think that's not as black and white as it used to be. Maybe it's a different type of parenting in this generation, where the focus on mental health is a little bit more highlighted. And I'm not necessarily saying that's a good thing, but I do think even dads right now are tending to be a little bit more flexible in their boundaries. And I see it a lot with girls. When dads of daughters, they have a very hard time sticking to what they said the standard was, and they'll adjust a little bit more. So
17: yeah, dads are kind of like, hey, a rule is a rule, follow the rule and stop it. And I think the culture is changing the perspective of dads. My hope in this, Courtney, my true hope is that men don't lose their manhood in the process, or give up their gifts that have been bestowed upon them. But I wish they would become more flexible in their viewing of their child. And so I think that's I just think that's important. It's almost a man needs to develop both sides of those things. Mm-hmm. And I come across men all the time that are, that's just the way it is. As for me and my house, we're going to serve the Lord. So shut up, sit down, and, you know, eat your peas. I mean, it's just so rigid, and that ruins kids. It ruins them. It takes them to a place. So if a dad can be more flexible, it's always fantastic.
19: It's good to be able to tap into both, you know, to have your own tendencies the way you're wired, but when the moment is right, to tap into the opposite. So if you typically are more structured and rigid, being able to recognize a time where, okay, maybe I don't have to do that today.
17: Yeah.
19: But, you know, the biggest difference I notice after having a child is this weird, like, switch that happened in my brain, which I guess happens to moms, and all the other moms would know this, but it's like I became so obsessed with keeping my child safe that my mind could play, like, I'm not naturally an anxious person, but my mind could play all of these anxieties, all of these situations that could come true, where my husband was like, we're going to be fine. He's fine. Kids do this all the time. This is how babies grow up, you know? And so it was such a drastic difference in he and I, with me thinking we have to get ahead of everything and protect, and he having this idea of we got to let him learn and grow and risk some things, even as little as, you know, 6 weeks old, trying to get him to sleep through the night and things like that. So It is interesting. I think there's just this hard wiring in our brains that moms are wired to protect and dads are wired to allow their kids to play and grow and have a little bit of risk involved.
17: I even see that in the way they discipline.
19: Mm-hmm.
17: You know, it's like moms saying, you know, let's talk about it.
19: Yeah.
17: And men are kind of going, here's the consequence, get out there.
19: Yeah, they almost don't want to talk about it.
17: You're supposed to mow the grass in everybody's neighborhood, you know, this weekend. You know, it's more rigid. And I think it's just different. I mean, it's different. It's both and. I mean, because you need that strength, like Scripture talks about that God is a mighty warrior, but at the same time, he's also the one that is a tender person that cares for a nursing child. Mm-hmm. I mean, it's both and. And I think it's not a fault. It's why God has brought two people together to add that to the mix of raising a child. And again, we're trying to change. I don't want to change you in your thinking.
19: Good.
17: I mean, you want to take care, and, you know, but by the time you get the second baby, I mean, you won't care.
19: Yeah.
17: I mean, you're doing everything right now. The second one comes along, you'll be dragging it through the dirt.
19: Yeah,
17: I mean, who cares anymore? I mean, eat this, eat that. It's not that big of a deal. Anyway.
19: All of this, I think, too, just moms and dads help develop different parts of kids. Mm-hmm. So moms are going to be better at shaping that emotional intelligence and the empathy and the care for others. And dads are helping kids develop confidence and resiliency and, you know, perseverance. So it's great. Yeah, that's just what you said. We need all of it.
17: Okay, so which is better?
19: Oh, geez. That's a failing question.
17: That is a failing question.
20: Yeah.
17: And I would tell parents, don't ask that question of each other.
20: No.
17: It doesn't work.
20: Well, we're going to pause for just a moment. Great conversation, helpful conversation between Mark and Courtney, but we're going to pause for Mark to talk with Drew next, and then more questions and help from Mark and Courtney here on Parenting Today's Teens. 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
17: Hey, Drew, thanks for being a part of the program. And tell me where you're from and how did you get to Heartland?
22: I'm from Winchester, Virginia. I grew up in West Virginia. And I got to Heartland because really just growing up, it was never really like good in the household and with my parents and my sister. Yeah.
0: What do you mean? Just, what do you mean not good? What does that mean? Like your mother didn't cook well?
22: she cooked well.
0: You didn't have air conditioning or, you know.
22: Nah, she cooked well.
0: Way to go, Mom.
22: Yeah, there's a lot of arguments, especially these past few years, and a lot of fights. My dad, verbal, physical.
0: And what was the center of all that? What kind of sparked all that?
22: Just my anger.
0: And so when you wouldn't get what you want,
22: yeah,
0: then it kind of exploded.
22: Yeah,
0: your dad's kind of stuck. Saying, no, you don't get that, and then it just escalates from there?
22: Mm-hmm.
0: So what else was going on? Like, how would your mom respond to that?
22: She would kind of, get in between me and my dad fighting and then just kind of break it up.
0: Yeah.
22: So, but that didn't happen all the time, and it was hard when it didn't happen.
0: And you said this went on for a few years?
22: Yeah, ever since, elementary school, yeah.
0: Wow. What do you think you missed by being in constant fights with your dad as opposed to not having those fights and your dad being able to offer you something? What do you think you missed?
22: I never really thought about that.
0: What do you think your dad would want to offer you now that he wasn't able to because y'all were fighting all the time? Maybe reverse that a little bit.
22: More understanding.
0: Hmm.
22: Yeah, probably more understanding, not jumping to conclusions on things. And
0: yeah.
22: Being more open listener.
0: Yeah. Okay. So how old are you now?
22: I'm 17.
0: 17. Mm-hmm. You're a few months away from being an adult.
22: Mm-hmm.
0: You can vote.
22: Yeah.
0: You can serve in the military. You can go get married if you want. Okay. So you got two men living at your home.
22: Yeah.
0: How are you going to handle it now? I mean, you don't sit and duke it out.
22: Yeah.
0: Let's arm wrestle. That's what we can. Yeah. Don't do that. But.
22: It's going to be a lot of work for sure.
0: Yeah.
22: Just going to take it at a different angle this time.
0: A lot of work because why?
22: We both got a lot of pride. We both went our way a lot.
0: Wow.
22: But we can't handle it how we were handling it.
0: Well, and you got a past too.
22: Mm-hmm.
0: You got a past of a few years. And I imagine it's y'all have had some good habits of just that's how you relate. And so it's changing. So what changed for you? When you go, okay, hey, this is, something had to change. You're not sitting here yelling at me or punching me or anything.
22: Yeah.
0: I'd let Courtney get in between the two of us. But what changed? What's changed inside of you?
22: I think just maturity is a big thing. Counseling and seeing other kids here, how they kind of handle things made me realize how much I was an idiot.
0: Wow.
22: Made me pull my head. Yeah.
0: Yeah. Okay. Let me ask you this. I mean, I know that Courtney can't really interview you because as a licensed professional counselor, she's not supposed to do that but what was the impact of your counseling with her? What did you get out of it?
22: Nothing. No. Courtney, she's very upfront and I've never really had that. I've had a lot of listeners as counselors. I've had a lot of therapist counselors growing up. I don't know, probably 8 of them.
0: Wow.
22: A lot. Yeah.
0: Wow.
22: Yeah.
0: Wow.
22: But Courtney, she doesn't sugarcoat things. She tells you how it is. And I think that's at this point in my life, that's what I needed.
0: So you're going back home.
22: Mm-hmm.
0: And what do you think is going to be the biggest challenge?
22: Probably seeing all my friends, because everyone's going to be going to school and everyone's going to be starting their lives. And never really I've been away from my friends for almost a year now, but
0: wow.
22: Yeah, I think it's going to be hard because it's all your childhood's just gone.
0: You know, life goes far beyond 17. There's a song that a guy named Brad Paisley wrote that he talked about life at 17. And a lot of people think it's the highlight of their life, but I can tell you that it's not. Now, you feel that way, of course, but it's not. And you got a whole life ahead of you. You think your parents will be involved in that life that you got coming?
22: Yeah.
0: In a good way?
22: Yeah.
0: I mean, your dad and you aren't going to go on some wrestling team and start duking it out and stuff.
22: Yeah.
0: So if you miss something from your dad, what do you hope from your dad in the days ahead? What do you go, this is the kind of relationship that I'd like to have with him. What would that be?
22: kind of just, I mean, he's been through a lot growing up and like with experiences. So I think I definitely want to like go to him first for advice, him and my mom. But
0: yeah,
22: he's been through a lot of struggles, like financially and like emotionally. So he has a lot to hear from.
0: You want him to be at your wedding?
22: Yeah.
0: I think that's a pretty big deal.
22: Mm-hmm.
0: You want to still like your dad and love your dad when mm-hmm. you're 30?
22: Yeah, that's the
0: plan.
22: What
0: about when you're married and have kids? And he becomes a grandpa.
22: That's the plan.
0: You know, you look at that, I think that's what the next step in life is, I think it's far better. I would not trade any part of my life for another part that I'd want to live it over with, because I think it just gets better. And so you look at it where you and your dad have started, down on kind of the low end of stuff. You got nowhere to go but up, mm-hmm. you know, with him in the days ahead. And if he struggled through things like all of us that have, there's a lot of wisdom in there that can keep you from having to struggle through those things as well.
22: Yeah.
0: Okay, so this is the question I ask everybody. Where do you think you'd be had you not come to Heartline?
22: There'd be no relationship with my parents.
0: Yeah.
22: Emotionally, I'd be a mess, like with my anger. Yeah, just probably dead.
0: Wow.
22: Yeah.
0: That's not good.
22: Yeah, not good at all.
0: That's not good. You're going to make a great husband one day. You're going to make a great parent from what you've learned. And, you know, I really think that God will use you in some fantastic ways. But as you said earlier, if you get rid of that pride,
22: mm-hmm.
0: you know, that's what holds people back. You know,
22: yeah.
0: Scripture says that pride goes before the fall, you know, and that always gets you in a rotten place. So we're excited for you. And it's been neat seeing the changes that you've made in your life, and pray nothing but great things in the days ahead for you and your family.
22: Thank you.
0: Thanks for being a part.
22: Yep.
0: Okay. Thanks, man.
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20: Interesting that Drew benefited from a different style of communication when he was counseled by Courtney, and I think that helped him understand how to better connect with his dad. Mark, let's keep talking about the different parenting styles men and women bring into the home.
0: Well, you know, I think that's true. I mean, I think sometimes young men need a woman talking to them, and then at the same time, they may need a man talking to them somewhere. I mean, it's both and. It's not always either or. And so, and that's what makes single parenting so tough, is that the role has to be carried by one person. Both roles do, and so it makes it hard. Healthy parenting blends these clear expectations, you know, mom and learning, and helping teens understand the dynamics of the family, of the world, in the context of a dad learning kind of thing. And so teens benefit from the confidence to try things, dad learning, and the awareness of consequences, mom learning those things. It there's a difference between the two. It doesn't mean I give up who I am, but what it means is I strive to understand what my spouse or what the other significant person, whether it's a grandparent, whoever it is, what they are trying to do. I need to understand their role. And as our counselor told us, quit trying to change each other. That's what Jan and I did. I thought she would be better if she was like me. And it would have been a mess.
19: Yeah.
0: And if I was, well, you don't have to agree with it, Courtney.
19: It would have.
0: I mean, you like you're taking sides.
19: Two of you?
0: Well, whatever. But anyway, both parents influence these. But teens tend to internalize them differently depending on the source. So it's different people at different times having that impact. Courtney, give us some questions here that would kind of stir our thoughts a little bit.
19: Well, we've talked about how we all have certain tendencies and gifts as a parent. And so my question would be, are your tendencies and gifts as a parent in your kid's life working against your spouse? Are you in competition or are you working together?
0: Oh.
19: My second question actually is for single parents out there, because I've been thinking a lot about them as we talk through this. in what ways can you help give a balance to your kid if they're missing out on a certain role in their life? Or is there anyone else in your life that you can call on to help give that balance to them?
17: You know, because the tendency is this, is that, I mean, I think the core of it is that sometimes I think I'm always right and I think you're wrong, you know, but you feel the same about me.
19: Right.
17: Well, you know, you have to agree with that. I mean, you're
19: wrong.
17: Okay, I know. But I go, it's the difference of two people doing something together.
19: Yeah.
17: And it just means I've got to overcome that selfishness.
20: Mark, this is a good example. I mean, the Ministry of Heartlight, you have teens come to live with you, but your ministry is to the parents as well. You're teaching parents how to interact with each other.
17: Yeah, probably a lot more so. Mm-hmm. Matter of fact, I think sometimes that Heartlight is a parent ministry where we house kids because we're teaching parents. This is how you can do it. This is how you can do it different to be successful.
20: Yeah, very good. Well, we'll come back to you for the last word in just a moment, Mark. But for more wisdom and maybe a little humor from Mark, you can sign up for the Parenting Today's Teens Help and Hope newsletter. It's a great resource for parents and grandparents, and it's available at parentingtodaysteens.org. Just go there and sign up. It's free. Parentingtodaysteens.org. Your last word now, Mark.
17: Hey, moms and dads, your teen doesn't need two parents who are exactly alike. They need two parents who bring what they've got to the table. And maybe you're the mom who holds on to this line of consequences, or you're the dad who sits and listens for an hour. Great. Throw out the script for what you're supposed to do and lean into what you actually do well. But here's the key. Moms and dads need to work together. When parents are too busy doing things on their own, all by themselves, they stop working together and teens fall through the gap. Instead of being frustrated on how differently your spouse parents, celebrate what makes you different. Don't compete with each other. Your teen needs the full picture of parenting from mom and dad. Your strengths working side by side paint the full picture of a future filled with hope for your teen.
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6: Is that Peter, who walked with Jesus in 1 Peter chapter 1, verse 14, writes a word of exhortation to his readers. 1 Peter 1, 14. 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When you misinterpret that, you think that has to do with the clothing you wear or the music you prefer or the car you drive or the vacations you enjoy as different from someone. It has nothing to do with the externals. 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We are transformed by the renewing of our minds. 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Psst. 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
9: 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Oh, he didn't just read us a rule book. 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He loved Jesus, but he loved his kids, still does, at the age of 93. 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
23: It's 82 and mostly cloudy. Wind is from the south at 5 to 10 miles per hour. A few showers today with a high in the low 90s. Tonight, thunderstorms with a low in the low 80s. Then tomorrow, thunderstorms with a high in the mid 90s. Tomorrow night, partly cloudy with a low in the low 80s. It's 82 and mostly cloudy.

0: was the church in the home of the Reformation seduced by Adolf Hitler? That's what I and my guests will be discussing today, so stay with me for this important discussion in just a moment. Hello, friends. Welcome to Open Line, Moody Radio's Bible study across America. My name is Michael Rydelnik. I'm Professor Emeritus of Jewish Studies and Bible at Moody Bible Institute. I'm so grateful to be joining you around the radio kitchen table. We're going to talk about your questions today. Second hour, we're going to talk about your questions about the Bible, God, and the spiritual life. But this first hour, if you have a question about our important discussion with my guest, and you'd like to call, the phone number here is 877-548-3675. That's 877-548-3675. Let me have you write that down, 877-548-3675. I want to get things started by thanking our team here. Tricia McMillan is, of course, our supervising producer, not Lisa, but Tahir is in the chair today. Omar is our tech guy, and I know someone is there answering the phones, but I am not sure. I'm waiting for Tahir to tell me. So, again, the phone number, 877-548-3675. Time to go get yourself a cup of coffee, and it's time to get ready for this important discussion. Let me introduce my guest for this first hour. He is one of my absolute favorite people. He's a wonderful friend of mine. He's pastor emeritus of Moody Church. He's the author of many, many books. I'm going to ask him how many in a moment. I think about 75 or 100. I don't know. He writes books like I breathe. 30 years ago, he wrote a book that is our current resource. It's called Hitler's Cross, and it details how Hitler seduced the German church to help fulfill his evil agenda. And that's what we're going to talk about today. So without further ado, welcome, Erwin Lutzer. So glad that you are here with us on Open Line today.
1: Thank you so much, Michael, and it's so great to connect with you and to connect with your audience. And yes, people can get a cup of coffee, but I hope that they keep their radio on even while they're walking into the kitchen. I want to point out that the book Hitler's Cross that you mentioned, the subtitle is very important, how the cross was used to promote the Nazi agenda. So you're absolutely right, Michael. We're going to be talking about how Hitler seduced the church.
0: Yeah,
1: and why, and how that all happened, mm-hmm. and why the church mm-hmm. became so enamored with Hitler that many churches took the Bible off the altar and put a copy of Mein Kampf on. Mein Kampf, of course, is Hitler's book, namely My Struggle. And yep. So the question is, how did that happen? What are the lessons, and how does it apply?
0: Well, I want you to know, I read your book when it first came out, and have used it. I taught a course in, it was called The Holocaust History and the Crisis of Evil. I've taught that for about 30 years, and we always referred to your book. It wasn't a textbook, but it had required reading within it, and it's something that I referred to constantly in all these years. I think it is a terrific book, but what prompted you, you're pastoring in Chicago at the time, what prompted you to write Hitler's Cross? Why did you do that?
1: Well, I was leading a tour to the sites of the Reformation in the early 1990s, and that was a long time ago. And in Berlin, we always stopped in Berlin, and I began with an interest in Hitler and, of course, World War II and all the events. And I was in a museum in Berlin, and I saw pictures of the swastika with the cross of Christ in the center. Mm. These adorned the German churches, both Catholic and Protestant. I stood there and stared at that for a moment and said, somebody has to write a book on how it is that the church was so co-opted that you have Christian nationalism, and that, by the way, is Christian nationalism at its worst. Mm-hmm. Why is it that the church bought into Hitler's agenda? And what are the lessons that flow from it? And after I was there at the museum, I caught a cab to go to the Kaiser Wilhelm Church, And that, of course, is a symbol in Berlin, in mid-Berlin, on World War II. And I noticed that as I looked at the reliefs, even that were beautifully put on the ceiling of the church, here's a picture of Kaiser, which means Caesar, the Kaiser era. There were two Kaisers, really three, but one reigned very briefly, so we don't count him. During that era, that would be after World War I. Mm-hmm. And I looked at that and I said, you know, look at that. The Kaiser is leading people to Christ, and he is the head of the church. Mm-hmm. So how did all this work, and how do we unpack it? So that's what the motivation was.
0: Yeah, wow. And now, it just is amazing. I have to go, this was not planned, but you mentioned that this was Christian nationalism. I hear a lot about Christian nationalism today. How do you understand Christian nationalism?
1: Christian nationalism is when the political agenda is really the emphasis and not the agenda of the gospel of Jesus Christ, where there's such a blurring between the two. Mm-hmm. Or why the gospel becomes a political agenda. So that's Christian nationalism.
0: Yeah.
1: But so, today, of course, in our day and age in which there's so much hype, political hype.
0: Yes.
1: You know, if you honor the flag, if you salute the flag, well, you're a Christian nationalist. Mm-hmm. If you love America, you're a Christian nationalist. Of course, that's not true.
0: No. There's a difference between loving your country, which is, I think, something, you know, we're supposed to respect the government, honor the king, you know, all those things, honor the emperor. But there is a movement now that wants to, of sort of a radical Christian nationalism that I'm hearing about here. And the way it's linked, this new kind of Christian nationalism is also engaging in this is sad to say, but they're embracing hatred of Jewish people. And I was talking about this with a friend of mine. I wanted to know what you think about this. He said, when you embrace Christian nationalism as if your country is the embodiment of the gospel, what happens is anyone who doesn't believe the gospel becomes an enemy of the state. How would you look at that?
1: Well, Michael, the way in which you stated that takes a lot of thinking to unpack.
0: Yeah.
1: But let's first of all begin by the fact that there is a lot of anti-Semitism. Can we begin there?
0: Yeah, sure.
1: That is coming out in the country.
0: Mm-hmm.
1: And anti-Semitism, by the way, we have every right to criticize Israel. We have every right to say that, you know, to be concerned about the Palestinians, mm-hmm. and that isn't anti-Semitism. But if you begin to say that you want to free Palestine, which oftentimes today is associated with what Hamas wants to do, well, obviously, you are then guilty of anti-Semitism, because the vision of Islam has never changed, and that is to destroy the Jewish state, to push Israel into the sea, and therefore

0: as well.
1: Yeah.
0: How it relates to nationalism, what I want to say is this. There are many people who are accused of being Christian nationalists just because they honor the flag and they love their country. And which that, of course,
1: I honor completely. The flag. I've got one flying in front of my house, an American flag for the holiday,
0: and
1: I love America. I mean, I have to say, but that doesn't make me what people call a Christian nationalist, right?
0: Yeah, because you know why?
1: Why?
0: It's because you believe the gospel of Jesus Christ has priority. Mm-hmm. You believe that the cross is above the flag, and so politics is very important, but it's not all important. And so we keep distinct. We argue that Americanism is not the gospel. And so what we do is we keep the cross of Christ above all political parties, and we honor that, and that is our primary agenda. But at the same time, we do love our country. Now, many of your listeners may know this, many may not, but I am actually, I was born in Canada and then came here with my lovely wife, Rebecca, and I became, of course, an American citizen. And I have to say this, Michael, if anybody trashes our history, and America is not perfect, it will never be, but if anybody trashes our history and sees only the dark evil in it, it must be because they are ignorant of other countries. I've traveled to Russia before the wall fell. I preached in the Ukraine, Russia. You go there, and of course, what you have is empty stores. You have no freedom. I mean, we were given freedom, but it had to be within the church, okay? That's exactly also what Hitler believed. Hitler shouted at the pastors. I realize that we're wandering here a little bit, but it's all related. Hitler met with the pastors, shouted at them because they were not submitting initially as quickly as he thought they should. And he said, you take care of the churches. You preach the pure gospel, but let me take care of the German people. And that's, of course, where Niemöller got into trouble, because he waited until the end, shook hands with Hitler, and said, you know, we as Christians also have a responsibility to the German people. Hitler turned away without a word, and later on that evening, Niemöller's office was ransacked. He and Bonhoeffer had begun an opposition to the intrusion of Nazism into the church. A lot of people who had signed on with them withdrew their signature because they said nobody should speak to Hitler that directly.
1: Now, you know, let me do this. We're going to take a break. We're going to talk. This is related to Luther's two kingdom theory, and so I want to talk about that when we come back. I do want to tell you a little bit. This is our current resource. I'm going to talk about that also when we come back. Hitler's Cross, a book that you don't want to miss. My guest today is Pastor Erwin Lutzer. I'm so grateful to be with him. We're going to be talking about Hitler's Cross again when we come back. So stay with us. This is Open Line with Michael Rydelnik. We're going to be right back with more about Hitler's Cross.
2: 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This Father's Day, I'm reminded of my dad's dedication to teaching us the Word of God. Every night, he would gather the family together in the living room and read from a Christian book, and he would follow that with a reading from the book of the Bible we were studying. Sometimes we cooperated, and sometimes we were wiggly and noisy, but no matter what, he didn't stray from his commitment. I will always be so grateful for the way my dad helped build my foundation of faith. From all of us at KHCB, happy Father's Day.
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0: parents, and that starts with understanding the parent's situation. Being a parent today is different from anything you and I knew at that stage. Sure, some things are similar, and our insights will be helpful sometimes, but we can't fully comprehend today's challenges for children and parents. They are in situations we probably never face. 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For more practical tips on many different topics for grandparents, go online at grandkidsmatter.org or Facebook.
1: I'm back. This is Michael Radelnik, and I'm joined by Erwin Lutzer today. I do have to say that the reason I asked Pastor Lutzer to join me today is because we have been using his book that he wrote, his phenomenal book, Hitler's Cross, for this month and last month for our resource. And I wanted to tell you about how you can get a copy. It's important that you get a copy of this book, no matter how you do it, because it, I mean, here it's a 30-year-old book and it's still in print, which tells you something about its importance. Not only that, its message, I think, resonates even more today because I believe sometimes believers today can be seduced by evil and the church can be seduced by evil, and that's what this is about. It's the book is called Hitler's Cross, and it's how the German Christian churches were seduced by Hitler. And it is a phenomenal book, and it's yours if you give a gift of any size. What we want to do is send you a copy as a thank you gift to say, yes, we're so grateful that you gave this gift, and we're going to send it to you. The way to receive a copy is to send a gift of any size. We'll send you a copy of Hitler's Cross. All you have to do is call 888-644-7122. That's 888-644-7122. Or you can go to openlineradio.org. And I know, especially after hearing Pastor Lutzer talk about this book, that you'll very much want to get a copy of Hitler's Cross. Well, Pastor Lutzer, listen, this is, I think, such a phenomenal book because it deals with church history. And, you know, Luther's theory was that there were two kingdoms. There was the kingdom of God and the kingdom of man, and that the pastors had oversight of the kingdom of God, and that Hitler or the government would have oversight over, or the government would have oversight of the kingdom of man. And then what Hitler tried to do was to get control of the church. He was trying to say that baptized Jews could no longer be service pastors in the church, which led Niemöller and Bonhoeffer to form the Pastors Emergency League. Now, Hitler crushed that. What happened?
2: Well, yes. Here's the thing, first of all, about Luther. To some extent, what he said is true. There is a difference between the government and the church. You know, the symbol of the church is the cross, and the symbol of the government is the sword. The responsibility of the government, and this even relates to immigration and protection. Paul says that the purpose of the government is to reward those who do good, to punish those who do evil. And so there are these two spheres. But here's the problem. The Germans believed that they should carry out the orders of the secular government sphere, no matter what those orders were. So there was this propaganda, and that, of course, played a huge role in all of this. There was this huge propaganda, and they believed that they should be lockstep with the government and what it required. So when Hitler said the Jews are really subhuman, and should not be protected by the laws of the land, they went along with it. And if you ask the larger question, how could they be so blind? That shows how incrementally churches can lose their moral and spiritual foundation. And not only that, but when people are in a crisis, when your kids are hungry, when there are soup lines in Munich and Frankfurt and in Berlin, and people are desperate, they will do desperate things to survive. And one of the things I do in my book is to help people to understand how it is that a German young person growing up with some kind of a Christian background, why he would be willing to violate his conscience and go along with the flow, and how that conscience does have to be deadened. So here's the point. So people believed that as soldiers and those who were in the military, Hitler's SS, that they could kill Jews during the week, go home on the weekend, attend church, and listen to the liturgy. At Christmas, they could sing Christmas songs and enjoy Christmas with their families and think of themselves as very good Christians. And then during the week, there they are doing these atrocities. This is why this book, if I might humbly say, is so relevant, is because it shows us an insight into human nature, how human nature is willing to justify anything that the heart wants to do.
1: Yeah, and you know, what I was thinking of is that Niemöller believed that the Pastors' Emergency League was so important because it showed the independence of the church. But, you know, the pastors were paid by the government. It wasn't the local churches that paid their pastors. And so Hitler threatened to take away pastoral salaries. And he said they'll be crushed. They won't give up their salaries for anything. And that's how he crushed the emergency league. Yeah. And it's similar to how the people were seduced, don't you think?
2: Exactly. As a matter of fact, what he said about the pastors is they will cower like dogs. They will do anything for their miserable salaries. And so that's what it came down to. And, you know, speaking about Niemöller and Bonhoeffer, and maybe, again, this is ahead of where we should be in our talk, but here you have the Pastors' Emergency League. You have the Confessing Church, because Bonhoeffer preached confess, confess. And what was Bonhoeffer's message? Namely, you cannot bow between both crosses. You can't bow before Nazism and have that as your God, and then on Sunday kneel before the cross and say that the cross and Christ is your God. And so he preached the independence of the gospel from the Nazi agenda. And of course, in doing that, he was also exposing how difficult it was. In fact, the day Hitler was inaugurated, Bonhoeffer was on the radio, and then he was speaking to the German people, and then his microphone was mysteriously cut off. But here's a lesson that comes to mind. All right, here you have the Confessing Church. And let's remember, before I forget to mention this, even though we talk about the church, oh my, so many ideas are coming to my mind. But even as we talk about the church, let's remember 700 pastors and priests did go to concentration camps because they were faithful. Mm-hmm. But here's something very important. Here's the Confessing Church. They have 14 synods, and they want to stay unified in their opposition to the intrusion of Nazism into their church. They have synod after synod, and then there's a decree in Germany that every pastor should swear personal allegiance to Hitler. And the synod could not agree on that. Based on Romans chapter 13, you know, the powers that be are ordained of God, and you have to respect these things. So the synod said, you have to make up your own mind. Well, Hitler loved it, because those who wouldn't bow to him could be easily then identified and taken to concentration camps or killed. If the church had stayed together, there were too many. There were 14,000. I'm pulling this out of my mind. I haven't reread my book very carefully in the last while. But here, there were 14,000 churches in Germany. If those churches had hung together and said, "We will not bow," Hitler could not have made them bow because he would have had too many Germans to kill. Mm-hmm. So when the church lost its unity and fragmented, that was the end, and that was Bonhoeffer's great disappointment, is that the church didn't stay. One other thing comes to mind, and then it's time for you to ask me a question, Michael.
1: Okay, good. Well, here's what I was wondering about, and most people are not aware of this, that there was a movement within, when you think about the Protestant church in Germany, and this is what I wanted to ask you about. They were called the Evangelical Church, not the way we use the word evangelical.
2: Right, right, exactly.
1: And then what happened was there was a faction within the Evangelical Church that was called the German Christian Church, right? The Deutsche Christianisch, I can't say it like you can in German, Kirch, right? The German Christian Church.
2: Mm-hmm.
1: And the German Christians, they were different than the Bonhoeffers and the Niemöllers.
2: They went along with Hitler.
1: Yeah. What did they wanted to do? They wanted to replace the Bible with Mein Kampf. They wanted to replace the hymns with Nazi songs, right? That's
2: right, right. Mm-hmm.
1: And how could they justify that? That's what I'm wondering. What was it that convinced them to do such a thing? I mean, one was elected the bishop of the Evangelical Church, right? The leader.
2: I have to begin with that story, and then I'll get to your question.
1: Okay, we've got a minute, so tell that story in a minute, and then we'll take a break, okay?
2: All right. In the church where Luther nailed the 95 Theses, that's the church in which Ludwig Mueller was ordained as the Reich Bishop of all the churches in Germany, Hitler's hand-picked man. And so when I lead tours to the sites of the Reformation, I always point that out to people when we're in the church where Luther nailed the 95 Theses. Imagine that it is there that Hitler's hand-picked man became the Reich Bishop, the superior bishop in all the churches in Germany, all the Lutheran churches in Germany, I might add.
1: Yeah, the Protestant churches. And it's just phenomenal when you think about it, how the actual, it seems to me that the majority of the churches went along with this idea of swearing allegiance to Hitler, even though there were pastors who refused. I think that's essential for us to know. This is such an interesting history, and it's history, Pastor Lutzer, that most people are not aware of. And so I appreciate so much that you wrote Hitler's Cross, and it's why I picked it as our resource. And we're going to talk more about this in just a moment. Please stay with us. This is Michael Rydelnik. Erwin Lutzer is my guest, and we're going to continue talking about Hitler's Cross. We'll be right back.
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4: A nice-looking yard is a thing of beauty, but when it comes to your unsaved neighbors, landscaping is for loving. With Be Their Neighbor, I'm John Gager. Let me explain. Diana was out sweeping her front step when she noticed the neighbors across the street. They'd been working hard all day on a total yard makeover. They'd removed some bushes, planted new flowers, and added other landscaping touches. Now, Diana had been praying for these neighbors, asking God for their salvation, and because they'd moved in less than a year ago, well, Diana and her husband were anxious to find a point of connection. any point of connection. So she walked across the street with a big smile and an armload of encouragement. She acknowledged how hard her neighbors had been working, and she let them know the whole project looked terrific. Well, these new neighbors soaked it all right up. What's more, Diana's kind gesture opened up all kinds of conversation about family, kids, school, neighbors, and more. What a great beginning to a new relationship. Now, notice that Diana didn't quote any Bible verses or share the four spiritual laws. Hey, before you get to know your neighbor's beliefs, you kind of have to know their names, their kids, their passions, and more. And before they meet our Jesus, they need to know who we are and see the difference that Jesus has made in our lives. Diana's initiative with these new neighbors is actually a pretty big deal. I mean, think about all that happened here. It didn't take a ton of effort, but it did take some. It didn't take a mountain of courage, but it did take some. And though this friendship is just getting started, it's grown some. Folks, we have to start somewhere, and that somewhere might just be their front yard. Hey, if you love Jesus and you want your neighbors to love him too, well, landscaping is for loving. For more, visit moodyradio.org/neighbor. I'm John Gager, and Be Their Neighbor is a production of Moody Radio, a ministry of Moody Bible Institute.
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1: Welcome back to Open Line. So glad to be with you and have my guest, Pastor Erwin Lutzer, talking about his phenomenal book, Hitler's Cross. It's an award-winning book. But before I get right back to those questions, I did want to tell you about some things I need to tell you about, which is essential. First of all, I appreciate we have a phenomenal team at Open Line, and makes it possible for me to be on the air with you every week. And I appreciate everyone that listens. Thanks for being part of the team. Without you calling, without you asking questions, without you listening, there would be no Open Line. 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They are our kitchen table partners, and I just so appreciate you standing with us for that. And we are almost ready. We'd like to, by God's grace, and if He prompts you, we have just under 1,000 kitchen table partners. We're right around 960. And so if God is putting it on your heart with the fiscal year coming to a close, it would be such a great help if you could help us get to that number of 1,000. 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It's called a Bible study moment, and that's one of the ways we say thank you for becoming a Kitchen Table Partner. If you'd like to become a Kitchen Table Partner, the phone number is 888-644-7122, or you can go to openlineradio.org. Also coming up next weekend, we're going to be in Chesterton, Indiana for Open Line Live. It's the last few days to sign up. I hope you'll go to our website, openlineradio.org. Click on the link that says Open Line Live Tour. You can click on that and you can sign up then for joining us in the Chicagoland area at Chesterton, at Liberty Bible Church in Chesterton, Indiana. And there's other things coming up. I'll mention that in the next segment. But now I want to get back to Pastor Erwin Lutzer. Pastor, we have a caller with a question. Can we take that?
2: Yes.
1: Okay. Mike in Chicago, listening on WMBI, welcome to Open Line. What's your question for Pastor Lutzer?
6: I was wondering whether, I have not read his book, but I was wondering whether his book treats Martin Luther's writing on a book called On the Jews and Their Lies. And it, you know, in it, Luther, you know, accuses the Jews, or not accuses, but, you know, recommends burning their synagogues and, you know, forbidding the rabbis to teach and tearing down their houses and the usual atrocities. And my question is whether his book treats that, and it's a two-parter, and then I'll hang up. And whether
1: you have to hang up, you can stay.
6: Church, okay, was not the German church primed to go along with Hitler by, you know, writings like these of Luther's?
2: First of all, the answer to your question, Michael, is yes. My book does talk about Martin Luther and the Jews and their lies and his support of doing those awful things to Jews. Sorry. Sometimes when you're talking live, your throat does not always cooperate the way you hope it does.
1: Yeah.
2: But here's the difference. Luther's hatred of the Jews was not racial. It was theological. In my book, I quote Luther a couple of times saying very nice things about the Jews. As a matter of fact, he said things like this: how do we expect them to receive Christ as their Messiah if we aren't kind to them? Nobody seems to quote that side of Luther.
1: Well, that was early Luther, right?
2: that was early Luther. Here's what happened. When Luther became an older man, and for us it wasn't that old. I mean, he only lived, I think, to age 64. And I've lived a little bit beyond that, more than a little bit beyond that. But anyway, he became very angry. He thought that because he uncovered the gospel, all of the Jews would believe on Christ. And when they didn't, he turned against them, but not for racial reasons, but for theological reasons. Namely, they were the Christ killers. And that's what the Jews lived with throughout the centuries, even before Luther. And if you were in Wittenberg, where Luther lived, I would take you, and if I were there, I could take you to the church, one of the main churches. And there is on the roof a Judensau, that is a Jewish pig, to commemorate the expulsion of the Jews from Wittenberg in 1306. Now, when Scheyer says in The Rise and Fall of the Third Reich that there could not have been a Hitler unless there had first been a Luther, I disagree with that. Luther's hatred toward the Jews was purely racial.
1: Theological, you mean?
2: Yeah, not theological, but rather racial. It was a matter of the Jewish race. It was not because they didn't believe in Jesus. You know, Hitler could have cared
1: Hitler's hatred. Got it. Yes.
2: Yeah, mm-hmm. Yeah. I'm talking about Hitler's hatred. Mm-hmm. I'm sorry if I misspoke, but Hitler's hatred was totally racial. It was not theological. So It's a terrible blot on Luther. There's no doubt about it. And, you know, Lutheran churches since that time have had to live with this. Many of them have had rallies where they formally apologize to the Jews for what Hitler said. And I think that's appropriate that they try to do that. But so many people That's all they know about Hitler, all they know about Luther. That they don't understand justification by faith. So,
1: of course, his view of the deicide charge, that the Jews were perpetual Christ killers, is not something that the New Testament teaches. And it's heartbreaking that Luther embodied or imbibed that historical church teaching, that you know what I mean, that he embraced I wish that Luther had forgotten to write of the Jews and their lies, because what he wrote earlier was much more effective. The title of that book was called "That Jesus Christ Was Born a Jew," and so I totally get the situation. And it's unfortunate that Hitler kept pointing, you know, Hitler would cite Luther, and the Nazis would cite Luther, but they would cite the later Luther, not the early one, obviously, right? So
2: and that's important to know. But the point to be made is this, Michael, I want to underline something you just said. Mm-hmm. Nowhere does God say, "Your blood be upon you and upon your children." Mm-hmm. That came from the mob themselves. His blood be upon us and upon our children. That was not the curse of God. Mm-hmm. So this, of course, was an error that came into the church early. And you, Michael Rydelnik, more than anyone else, know the terrible persecution of the Jews throughout the centuries by the Christian Church, of all things. Mm-hmm. So it's a horrible experience, and you almost have to believe that behind the hatred of the Jews, either back then or now, is really a satanic influence, because God did choose the Jews for a special relationship for a special history.
1: Let's focus there for a moment. What is the source of Hitler's hatred of Jewish people? I mean, obviously people think all these sociological reasons, but I think you and I agree that it's more theological than sociological. Don't you think?
2: Not only that, but of course, the Jews were blamed for the loss of Germany in World War I. One of the things that you have to learn about propaganda is you need a group to hate. Mm-hmm. If you don't have somebody to hate, you don't have very good propaganda. And even when it comes to voting in America, it is usually the people who are full of hate, they vote because they're voting against whoever they perceive to be their enemy or whom they hate. So that was a very convenient thing. Blame it on the Jews. There were books written that said that. But in terms of Hitler, we must recognize that Alfred Rosenberg, who died in 1923, said of Hitler, "He shall dance, but I have written the tune. I have introduced him to the powers." That has to do with demonic spirits. And because of that, he shall influence more people in Germany than any other leader. And it was said of Hitler, he was so demonized that his body was but the shell for the spirit that inhabited him. We have to recognize that Hitler was a demonized being. Even when you listen to his speeches, even if you can't understand German, and I understand a little bit of German, though I don't understand his, it's German language evolves. Mm-hmm. But even when you see that, his ability to sway a crowd and to convince them. It is said after those speeches, he usually just collapsed in a heap. And if you know anything about his personal life, you know that he was depending on spirits, and of course we believe they were demonic spirits, to guide him even in the decisions that he was making. Mm-hmm. So the point is this, in my mind, I think he's really a prototype of what the beast is going to be like, what Antichrist is going to be like, thoroughly and totally demonized.
1: And you know, if we can bring a Bible verse into this, I often think of this just as we think about Hitler, when I would often teach the life of Hitler in my Holocaust course. But if you have bitter envy and selfish ambition in your heart, don't brag and deny the truth. But then it says, such wisdom does not come from above, but is earthly, unspiritual, demonic, James 3:15. The power and wisdom, Hitler's persuasive power and lies that were believed, that was utterly demonic. It was not coming from him. Remember, he was a street person. He was a loser. He was not some great speaker. And then all of a sudden, what happens to him? He goes to a Nazi party rally as a corporal in the army, and all of a sudden turns into this speaker that could sway hundreds of thousands of people. Isn't that phenomenal to you? It's clearly demonic.
2: And you know, Michael, this is an aside, but leaders like Hitler, even Napoleon and some of the others who were so successful, they began to believe that they could not fail. And so it was that Hitler, he should have known better based on what happened to Napoleon. Hitler tries to invade Russia at a time when he was also at war with Britain, but he thought to himself that he was invincible. If you read what he wrote, he actually believed that everything that he did was going to be a success because his early victories were successful. Why did the German people follow him? He was great when it came to the economy and so forth.
1: Yeah. Well, we're going to come back and talk about some encouraging times or great leaders who stood against Hitler. That's what we want to talk about in our last segment. You're listening to Open Line. My name is Michael Ray. My guest is Erwin Lutzer, and we're talking about his phenomenal book, Hitler's Cross. Stay with us. We'll be right back.
7: 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Can you believe it's almost Father's Day? I recently discovered something a little sad about my dad, Bill. His dad never hugged him, never told him he loved him, and never attended even one of his baseball games. And I'll be forever grateful that he decided to live differently. This Father's Day, I'm so grateful for a dad who was present and loving. And from all of us here at KHCB, happy Father's Day.
8: 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This is Edwina Patterson with a thought for redeeming the time. 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

0: Welcome back to Open Line. A couple things I need to mention before we go back to talking with Pastor Lutzer about his book, Hitler's Cross. I need to mention Chosen People Ministries, who's been with us from the beginning of my hosting Open Line. They partner with us. I appreciate them so much. And people wonder about this ministry. It began with Rabbi Leopold Cohn, who came to know the Lord 140 years or so ago, and he founded Chosen People Ministries. They are offering his autobiography called To an Ancient People, and you can get it free. All you have to do is go to openlineradio.org, click on the link that says a free gift from Chosen People Ministries, and you can receive your own free copy of To an Ancient People by Leopold Cohn, Rabbi Cohn. And then secondly, because of the growing problem of anti-Semitism here in the United States, particularly among followers of Jesus. Believe it or not, I encountered a lot of that. This is why I thought this book by Pastor Lutzer is so important for you to read. Anyway, we're going to have a summit opposing the new Christian anti-Semitism November 7th in Chicago at Moody Bible Institute. If you're interested, please join us. It's very important for you to be there. We have some phenomenal speakers planned and workshops, and the summit opposing the new Christian anti-Semitism, go to moodyconferences.com. And then also, if you're looking for a vacation next summer, I'll be leading a teaching with Pastor Carl Clausen from Moody Radio's morning program. We're going to be on an Alaska cruise. You can find that at Moody Conferences as well. Now, Pastor Lutzer, there's so much more. I could, as I said to you, we could have been on for several hours together. So thank you for giving me an hour. But you and I had a wonderful time a number of years ago. We did a World War II heritage tour. But we included, obviously, the Reformation, modern history, and we went to England and to Germany and to France. We went to Normandy. It was actually one of my favorite trips I've ever taken, Pastor. And what a joy and privilege for me to be with you there. But there were two events that happened in Germany, one for me and one for us together. I want to talk about the first. I'm not even sure that you were aware of what happened. It was a Saturday evening, and we were on our own for dinner. And I stepped out of our hotel in Berlin, and I saw Saturday night mass at a beautiful round-topped church. So Eva and I walked over there, and it turned out to be St. Hedwig's Church, which I knew to be the church of Bernard Lichtenberg. And he had been the pastor of this Catholic church in downtown Berlin. And during World War II, he would pray daily during Mass for the Jewish people. He then tried to send a letter to his church because he felt that there was a great emphasis on the church, his church, to embrace the anti-Semitism of the Nazis. And so he wrote a letter to his church to warn them against this unchristian attitude. And he was then arrested by the Gestapo for that. They demanded that he could only go back after they beat him. They said he would be allowed to go back to his parish if only he would repudiate what he said and just be silent about the Jewish people, or they would send him to concentration camp. And Pastor Lichtenberg, Father Lichtenberg, said there are many Jewish people in concentration camp that need to hear the gospel, and I will go. And there are Jewish followers of Jesus, he said, who are in concentration camp, and they need to be encouraged. So send me to concentration camp, but I will not stop. And as a result, they beat him to death, and he became a martyr. But the amazing thing to me is that there I was at his church, and I went in. It was open because it was evening mass, and there was a whole area set aside to honor his bravery and courage for the gospel. And that was a very moving time for me, because I had been teaching about Pastor Lichtenberg for so many years, And then to see his church was really especially meaningful to me. And so I don't even know if I told you about that, but that was a free night, and that's one of the things that happened. But there was something that happened together, Pastor, that I've heard you talk about many times. I thought I'd invite you to talk about that right now.
1: Yes, I'm so glad to do that. And by the way, the story that you just told, I'm hearing it for the first time. That's wonderful. And there were many brave Catholics and Protestants, of course, who went to concentration camps. But very quickly, here's what happened. When we were on that tour, we went to Nuremberg, to the great stadium where Hitler would speak to 200,000 people. And he so mesmerized them that they would come as skeptics and leave saying, "Our Father Adolf, who art in Nuremberg." But anyway, so here we are. The outline of the stadium is still there. The steps where Hitler walked down and the podium from which he gave his speeches is still there. As a matter of fact, it was there 2 years ago when I was there. And so I said to Michael, "Let's walk down these stairs where Hitler walked to the podium, and let's do it arm and arm, the German and the Jew." My background, of course, is German. My parents were raised in the Ukraine in their early years, but they were Germans. They came over. And, of course, we know the antagonism of the Germans and the Jews. So, Michael, you and I walk down those stairs where Hitler walked, the German and the Jew.
0: United
1: in honor
0: in Christ. Amen. Well, Pastor, that I still love you just as I did then. Appreciate you so much for joining me. That was Pastor Erwin Lutzer, author of Hitler's Cross. We're going to come back with a second hour of Open Line straight ahead with more of your Bible questions. Thanks so much for listening. Our Bible study will continue in just a moment. Open Line with Dr. Michael Rydelnik is a production of Moody Radio, a ministry of Moody Bible Institute.
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3: After serving 23 years as an Air Force policeman, I became a corrections officer in a South Carolina prison. I rose to the rank of captain and was so good at finding contraband, especially cell phones that inmates used to commit crimes, the gangs put out a contract on me. $6,000 for my death. I loved the Word of God and spoke scripture to inmates whenever possible. I treated them with respect, letting them have the last word. After a prison riot where two officers were attacked, my wife urged me to quit, but police work was all I knew. If I were ever attacked, I gave her a code to run for help. As I was getting ready for work one morning, an assailant kicked in our front door, yelling, "Police!" I tried to take his weapon, but he shot me 6 times and ran past my wife. She called 911, and I began quoting scripture all the way to the hospital and in the emergency room. God's word is powerful. Doctors couldn't stop the bleeding, so they airlifted me to a trauma center 40 miles away. Doctors there couldn't stop the bleeding. I bled out 3 times and needed 63 units of blood. The bullets lacerated my abdomen and organs. Everyone thought I would die, but my wife believed I would live, and God stopped the bleeding. Our faith is in Jesus Christ and God's word. I'm Robert Johnson. If the Son, therefore, shall make you free, ye shall be free indeed.
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4: The world is threatened by many dangers at this moment.
5: Billy Graham.
4: But the greatest danger is from within. It's in our hearts that causes murder and mugging and raping and hate and lust and greed. No matter how advanced its progress, any generation that neglects its spiritual and moral life is going to disintegrate. This is the story of man, and this is our greatest modern problem. Individual man is born in sin and alienated from God.
5: And here's the answer for mankind.
4: He needs to be converted. He needs to be forgiven of his sins. He needs to be reconciled to God. He needs to be born again.
5: 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That's findpeacewithgod.net. And it's from the Billy Graham Evangelistic Association.
6: Shalom, I'm Mitch Glazer, president of Chosen People Ministries. The Jewish people have had a long history in the lands of the former Soviet Union. 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
8: It's 83 and mostly cloudy. Wind is from the southeast at 5 to 10 miles per hour. A few showers today with a high in the low 90s. Tonight, thunderstorms with a low in the low 80s. Then tomorrow, thunderstorms with a high in the mid-90s. Tomorrow night, partly cloudy with a low in the low 80s. It's 83 and mostly cloudy.
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0: It's time for the second hour of Open Line with Dr. Michael Rydelman, Moody Radio's Bible study across America, where we're talking about your questions about the Bible, God, and the spiritual life. My name is Michael Rydelnik. I'm Professor Emeritus of Jewish Studies and Bible at Moody Bible Institute, and we are live today, sitting around the radio kitchen table, taking your questions. 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The phone number is 877-548-3675. 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If you can't call, remember you can always go to our website, openlineradio.org. You can click on the link that says Ask Michael a Question. You can leave your question there. I hope you have your second cup of coffee, and I hope you have your Bible open because we're going to talk about the scriptures. I do want to begin by thanking Pastor Erwin Lutzer for joining me first hour. That was a very important time talking about his book, Hitler's Cross. And the subtitle says, The Revealing Story of How the Cross of Christ Was Used as a Symbol of the Nazi Agenda. And it's how the church was seduced. And it's our current resource. And it's a wonderful resource that helps us understand how the church can be seduced by evil. And it's something that we need to learn from. And it could be yours. All you have to do is give a gift of any size to Open Line. And when you do, we'll be happy, joyous to send you a copy as a thank you when you give a gift of any size to Open Line. And this is not a book to be missed. And it's actually a very important resource that we're offering. So if you'd like to give a gift, the phone number is 888-644-7122. That's 888-644-7122. Or go to openlineradio.org. We're going to go to the phones right now and speak with Lee in Chicago, Illinois, listening on WMBI. Welcome to Open Line, Lee. How can I help you today?
1: Hi. Good morning. I just listened to your discussion with Dr. Lutzer. Yeah, it's I feel heartbreaking to learn how church by then got so wrong with Hitler. Also, you talked about, Martin Luther. He also got wrong later on.
0: Do you have a question, Lee? Maybe I can help.
1: I'm a little bit disappointed in the current situation with our government on Israel. But I still believe Israel's true savior is not any government, not any man, but God himself. Can you give me encouraging words so I can share with our group
0: sharing
1: in the Old Testament?
0: Sure. Here's what I think we need to know is that certainly the savior of all men, Jew or Gentile, anyone in the whole world, and this is true of the Jewish people, it's true of Arab peoples who are predominantly Muslim, it's true of the Europeans who have become post-Christian. This is true of all people, Americans who have often a cultural Christianity but not a spiritual one. Everyone needs to trust that Jesus is the Messiah. Everyone needs to believe the gospel to experience God's forever forgiveness. I think you agree with me about that, Lee, right? And we need to learn how to communicate that truth to all people in a way that they can understand and that is culturally sensitive so they can hear it and understand it. And that's what we have to do with all people, but especially, I think, because of the gospel being especially for the Jewish people, according to Romans 1:16, we need to do that. The Bible calls people who are not Jewish, who are followers of Jesus, to provoke Jewish people to jealousy, not to provoke them to anger, but to provoke them to jealousy, that they would desire what rightfully belongs to them, that they would want it back because God now has offered it to the whole world. And so that's the first part. The second part It says that you're disappointed with the government of Israel. It's really important that we understand biblically, governments have a responsibility, not necessarily to be the kingdom of God, but to protect their people. If you read Romans 13:4, it says that the government, human government, has been given the responsibility to punish evildoers and to protect the innocent. And one of the things that the current government of Israel has done is they have, the Bible even says they've been given the power of the sword, which is the assault weapon of the first century. And so what it's saying is that the government just doesn't punish evildoers and protect the innocent with, you know, strong words. They don't just say bad, bad, bad. They actually have the authority of the sword. And they have, there are certain circumstances where they can justly go to war. Believer theologians for centuries have worked on a theory of just war. And what's sad to me, now I'm not saying we have to agree with every policy of the Israeli government or anything like that, or that we have to agree necessarily with the prime minister. I don't always agree with the government of the United States. I don't always agree with the president, no matter who it is, Republican or Democrat. We have to think independently, and I think that's important. But nevertheless, the state of Israel, the government of Israel, justifiably went to war when they were attacked by Hamas, and they did everything they could to protect the innocent, not only of Israel, but also the civilians in Gaza. And the media and various groups have tried to, in a sense, limit the righteous actions of Israel by saying they committed genocide, which is not true. It is an absolute falsehood. They have said that they deliberately are killing Palestinian civilians. Absolutely false. Israel has gone out of their way. They're not starving them. They're not in any way doing those wicked things that they're being accused of. And I think that's why so many Americans like you, Lee, are disappointed in the Israeli government, because you're believing some of the falsehoods that are out there in the media and in the culture. Does this help at all, Lee?
1: I think the person take my call got my question wrong. My disappointment is not the Israel government. I support them. I think they are righteous action. My disappointment is with the government in U.S. here. Mm.
0: Even then, I agree. What we have to do as American citizens when we're disappointed in our government, we should use our influence. We should call our congressmen. We should call our senators. We should call the White House if you feel that's where the disagreement lies. Take advantage of what it is that you believe needs to be done. Speak up as a citizen and never forget to vote, Lee. That's really important for being a self-governing people. Hey, thank you so much for your call. I really, really appreciate it, Lee. We're really grateful that you called. I'm going to take a break here, and when we come back, we're going to take more of your calls. Oh, not a break yet. I didn't want to take a break. We're going to take another call now. I'm sorry. This clock always confuses me. We're going to talk to Jim in Georgia, listening on WMPV. Welcome to Open Line, Jim. How can I help you today?
2: Thank you. I've been reading in the book of Esther, especially toward the last of chapter 8. The king has allowed the Jews a way for them to defend themselves, and things are looking better for the Jews. But on the last verse,

0: not necessarily become ethnically Jewish. And so the New American Standard says that they became Jews. The HCSB says that they professed themselves to be Jews. Not that they became Jews, but they professed to be Jews. The Net Bible, interestingly, says that they pretended to be Jews because they didn't want to fall into trouble. It's a kind of an ambiguous phrase where it says that they became Jews. It's an interesting word. I think a professed Jewishness or pretended Jewishness is probably the better expression that's there, rather than that they became Jews. Okay?
1: Okay, thank you for clearing up some of that ambiguity.
0: Yeah, if you look at the commentaries, there's a whole lot of disagreement about what that means. It just says that they profess themselves to be Jews. Okay? Well, thank you so much. I appreciate the call, and we're going to come right back with more of your questions about the Bible, God, and the spiritual life. The phone number here, 877-548-3675. We're taking your questions about the scripture, so stay with us. This is Michael Rydelnik on Open Line.

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1: 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I'm Cindy Tang with Moving Moments. The toddler was thirsty and could not reach the water fountain standing on his toes, so he climbed up all by himself and began drinking. That moment stuck with me because Jesus talks about that kind of thirst in John 7:37 and 38. He said, "If anyone is thirsty, let him come to me and drink." Jesus offered himself as the source of the water of life. Anyone could come to him and receive the Holy Spirit and the never-ending life he provides. That's an invitation from Jesus, not a command. So today, if you're thirsty and looking for something deeper, like peace, purpose, forgiveness, eternal life, go to movingmoments.org, click on Find Peace, and discover for yourself the fountain of life that says, "Come to me." I'm Cindy Tang with Moving Moments. Now it's your time to make a move.
2: 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This Father's Day, a big shout out to my husband of almost 34 years, Ben May. What a stalwart for our family he has been. He loves Jesus, God's Word. He loves me and our three kids. In our house, we call him Mr. Wonderful. Happy Father's Day, Ben. You're the best. And happy Father's Day to you from all of us here at KHCB.
3: 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I'm Michael Rydelnik. 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One, I so appreciate people who give even occasionally to Open Line. I'm actually amazed that anyone listens. 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

0: 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And it's just about a 10-minute Bible study you can listen to. 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And now I have my friend who is actually a Kitchen Table partner. He is here with me. He is the Dean of Student Life and Enrollment, Vice President and Dean of Student Life and Enrollment at Moody Bible Institute. And he is here with me, and we're going to talk about, first of all, why it is that now is the time to talk about considering going to Moody Bible Institute. Joining me right now, Dr. William Washington. Welcome, Dr. Washington.
1: Thank you, Dr. Radelnik. And before I get into our conversation, ladies and gentlemen, it is so important for you to continue to support this ministry. As Doc said, I'm a Kitchen Table partner. We want to hit that $1,000 threshold, not because it's a number.
0: Thousand member
1: threshold, not because it's a number, because it has a purpose behind it. It keeps a program like this on the air, and it gives us the opportunity to proclaim the word of Christ. So let's hit that number for that purpose.
0: Yeah, thank you for that. I appreciate it. You know, Dr. Washington, whenever we're out together and you meet people who listen to Open Line, I know what you say to them. The first words, I never do this, but you've got the chutzpah. You say, are you a Kitchen Table partner? And they say, well, no, I just listen. And then you start, I don't know, do you squeeze their arm? Do you twist it? What do you do?
1: Well, I help them to see the value proposition of what they should consider a priority in their lives, because not only will they be helping a program stay online, but they'll also be getting some biblical content that will help them and others that they encounter.
0: Well, thank you. Well, okay, so, you know, I used to think that in June, it's too late to apply to Moody Bible Institute. You told me no. What's up?
1: It's never too late to pursue what God may have in store for you. And so at Moody Bible Institute, we're not simply preparing students for a career. We're preparing them for a life of faithful influence and internal impact. And so for me, when students and families are considering attending graduate school, our residential campus, even online or the seminary, they'll ask two questions, Doc. Will I receive a quality education? Will it prepare me for a meaningful life and career? And at the Moody Bible Institute, the answer is yes to both.
0: Mm-hmm. Now, I am a graduate of the undergraduate school. I taught there for 32 years, which seems like just a brief moment that I got to teach there. What a privilege and an honor to teach at the Moody Bible Institute. But people have often said to me, well, you know, I need to learn how to be a business administrator. You know, I want to go into law. I want to do something. And I always say, listen, the education you get at Moody Bible Institute is not to prepare you for a job necessarily. It's to prepare you for life. It's the best foundation for life that I could have ever imagined. And some people say, well, I'm not planning on going to vocational ministry. And I say, we are all called to serve God, whatever our ministry. Wouldn't you agree? And that Moody prepares you, no matter what your job is, to do what?
1: Students receive a biblically grounded education that integrates faith with every field of study, whether they're preparing for ministry, business, counseling, communications, we have an aviation school, education, or other professions. What makes Moody truly unique is that you don't have to choose between academic excellence and spiritual formation. They receive both at Moody.
0: Yeah, I think that that's what's so important. And, you know, I've had students that actually became, this is amazing, you know, they got a degree in Jewish studies because I was their professor, or perhaps in Bible or various degrees, and then they went on to law school. They went on to medical school. They went on to business school. They did all these things, and I find it amazing because these are people who are now leaders in the church. What they're doing is having an impact for the gospel, but they're doing it through being a physician, being a lawyer, being a banker. I have friends that I went to Moody with way back. One is an attorney in the federal government. He's a U.S. attorney, assistant U.S. attorney. Another, I have a friend, is a vice president of a bank. Another one ran a grain elevator, had a very successful business career. I look back even at the people I went to school with that majored in Bible, and they all went into ministry, but not all vocational ministry. What's the difference?
1: I think one of the things that if you had an opportunity to have a conversation with them, they would say that Moody gave practical, biblical, theological training that equipped them to serve wherever, whatever context God had placed them in. And especially now, Doc, in a culture where people are searching for purpose, Moody helps them discover what they should be doing and what is called by God for them to do.
0: Yep. Okay, so here's that thing. I'm a big promoter of the undergraduate school for several reasons. One, I went there. Two, I taught there. That's not all there is at Moody, but I'm a big promoter of that, and here's one of the great benefits. If a student goes to Chicago and enrolls in the undergraduate school, and they live in the dorms there, it's one of the best deals around because, when we were students, Dr. Sweeting, our president, used to call it the West Point of Christian service. And, you go to West Point in the United States, you don't pay tuition, but you get to serve. And it's a great education. Well, the same thing at Moody. If you are a residential student in Chicago in the undergraduate program, you're given a grant for your tuition.
1: That's right. One of the unique features that Moody offers that so many other colleges of higher education can't, that what we call a tuition-sponsored model. How is this possible? Because it's people like you, our radio listeners, donors, who see the value proposition of a Moody education, and they decide to say, we want these students to go to school there, be biblically trained and ready and prepared to make a difference for Christ, but we don't want them to come out carrying and shouldering so much debt that it distracts from what God would want them to do. And so because of people like you, you make it possible for these residential undergraduate students to not pay tuition. And that is a gift from God. We thank you for it, and we hope people will leverage it so that they can be effective for the kingdom.
0: So, okay, so let's say you're not headed for undergraduate school. If you already have a degree, you can go to the Moody Seminary, Moody Theological Seminary. If you want to, you can't leave and come to Chicago, you can study online, both undergraduate and graduate courses. There's so much at Moody. How does someone apply?
1: Well, moody.edu/admissions. We have admissions counselors who will help work, serve, and guide you to the proper course so that you can complete all of the paperwork needed, necessary to get in for the fall semester. And we still have time for that to come to fruition. So I want to encourage you, grandma and grandpa, if you have that grandson or granddaughter who's maybe on the fence of going here versus Moody, come on, tell them they should consider the Moody Bible Institute.
0: Or mom and dad tell them,
1: because Moody's been in existence for 140 years, and it's been doing the purpose that God has intended, proclaiming his word, training and preparing people to be difference makers for Jesus Christ.
0: Well, thank you for joining me, Doc. I really appreciate it. Would you wait here for a minute? I'm going to take a call. Okay.
1: All right. I'll stay right here.
0: We're going to take a question from Scripture now about Scripture. Donna in Algonquin, Illinois, listening on WMBI. Welcome to Open Line, Donna. How can I help you?
2: Hi. My grandson and I have been having discussions. He's been listening to some podcasts. Now he's claiming that the Jews are no longer considered God's chosen people, and that the Gentiles, because they rejected Jesus as their Messiah, and he also is saying that the Gentiles are not the engrafted part of God's family. and I'm not sure how to dispute this with him.
0: Well, you know, there was a pretty well-known professor, a theologian, who held to that view. It's called replacement theology, that the church has replaced Israel as a true Israel. And he was studying the book of Romans for his courses. His name is Gerald McDermott. And he came to Romans 11, 28, and 29, and it caused him to rethink his entire perspective. And I'm going to read you those verses. Romans 11, 28, and 29 say this, from the standpoint of the gospel, they are enemies for your advantage. Okay, so this is talking about the Jewish people. Regarding the gospel, they are enemies for your advantage. So these are people, Jewish people, who are opposed to the gospel, obviously rejected Jesus. But regarding election, what it says, election is just a big word for chosenness. Regarding being chosen, they are loved because of the patriarchs, since God's gracious gifts and calling are irrevocable. And so that verse is saying that Jewish people, even in unbelief, remain elect or chosen and beloved. Now, what are they chosen for? This is, I think, the confusion that people get. The Bible says in Ephesians 1 that all followers of Jesus, Jew or Gentile, are chosen before the foundation of the world. You'd agree with that, right? Chosen for salvation. Don't you think, Donna?
2: Yes.
0: Clearly that God chose people before the foundation of the world to be elect in the Lord Jesus for salvation. However, God chose the Jewish people at Sinai to be a nation of priests, to mediate the knowledge of God to the world. And that is a calling that God still has for the Jewish people that's distinct from their salvation. And it's one that God will ultimately fulfill through the entire nation. The Jewish people remain this distinctive people called out by God to serve him. And we're going to see it more and more in the end of days and ultimately in the Messianic kingdom, where it says that in Zechariah 8:23, that 10 men from every nation will grasp the garment of a Jew and say, let us go with you, for God is in your midst. And so what we know is that God still has a plan for the Jewish people because he chose them to fulfill his purposes. Even though they don't believe in Jesus, God still has that unbreakable, unchangeable plan. So I would start when talking with your grandson at Romans 11, 28 and 29. Okay? And also, Donna, you hang on. I want to send you a copy of my book, How Should Christians Think About Israel? We're going to be right back with the mailbag. Stay with us. This is Open Line with Michael Radelnik.
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4: It's Crazy Money Day. Hey, this is Ryan Paul standing in for Chuck Bentley with My Money Life from Crown. 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Bigger house, newer car, financial freedom. And when we look at some of the wealthiest people in the world, it's easy to assume that if we just had more, we'd finally feel satisfied. But is this really true? Elon Musk said in a post on X, "Whoever said money can't buy happiness really knew what they were talking about." He believes that when we focus on being contributors to society, money will be a natural consequence. Money can solve certain problems. It can provide comfort, convenience, and options, but it cannot deliver lasting joy, peace, or purpose. Ecclesiastes reminds us that whoever loves money never has enough, because money was never designed to satisfy the human heart. In fact, the pursuit of more can subtly pull us in the opposite direction. This produces stress, comparison, and the nagging feeling of never having enough. 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Alignment with God's purpose and contentment in Him. 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That's a different kind of wealth. Money matters. It's a great tool, but it makes a terrible master. After all, peace, joy, and purpose are not for sale. They're only found in our relationship with Christ. We're excited to invite you to join us in Knoxville, Tennessee this September 10th through 12th. We want to celebrate all that God has done through Crown over the last 50 years. You can learn more at crown.org/50 years. That's crown.org/50 years.
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0: 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Joining me right now is my favorite Bible study partner, Eva Rydelnik. Not just that, but we study the Bible together every day, don't we?
1: Good to be here.
0: Now, someone complained last week that I have you drag in the mailbag.
1: I know, I've been complaining about that. My shoulder's killing me.
0: Yeah, right. It's theater of the mind, you know?
1: That's, yeah, theater of the mind.
0: That's it. Okay, there's some things we need to talk about right up front. We need to talk about becoming a kitchen table partner.
1: Oh, I thought that Dr. Washington did a fantastic job on that.
0: Yeah. Then we have to talk about the upcoming Alaska cruise next June.
1: Yes.
0: Go to moodyconferences.com, and that's the place to find out about the Alaska cruise, or check out your email if you got that. There's even a link. Actually, the best place to find it, go to openlineradio.org, and there's a banner across the top. We've got the November 7th.
1: Coming to the Chicago area, doing a live program, meaning everybody can come and sit. And
0: November 7th, though, is the summit.
1: Oh, November 7th. November 7th. I'm
0: that's
1: jumping
0: coming
1: the gun
0: up
1: here.
0: About
1: I'm
0: the new the Christian anti-Semitism. Mm-hmm. And then what's coming up next week?
1: Next week is what I was thinking was on the top of my mind, is the Open Line Live right in the Chicago area in Chesterton. It's going to be a great time to look forward to see everybody there and talk to you in person.
0: Yep. And if you want to find out about how, you can still register for that. It's the Open Line Live at Liberty Bible Church in Chesterton, Indiana. All you have to do is go to openlineradio.org and click on just above where it says Hour 1. When you get that page, there's a thing that says Open Line Live. You can click on that, still register. And also, there are other Open Line Live events coming up in different areas, in Florida, in Grand Rapids, other places, Cleveland. And you can click on those and find out more about those live events coming up. Okay.
1: Let's got some questions. Are we ready?
0: Got some questions. I'm ready.
1: Okay. Let's start off with Avery, who's calling us from somewhere in Illinois, but listening on WMBI. And
0: I think he's actually writing us, not calling us.
1: I don't know. It says Avery WMBI. I don't know.
0: But it's,
1: whatever he did.
0: Writing,
1: here we go. He, I see what you mean. He's not talking to us right this minute.
0: Right.
1: I gotcha. Gotcha. Gotcha. He says, in Galatians 6:16, which says, may peace come to all those who follow this standard and mercy to the Israel of God. He says, does the Israel of God refer to the church or to the believing Jews? If it refers to the church, how is it best to combat the idea of replacement theology?
0: Well, this is the only verse in the Bible that people have used to say that the church is the new Israel. It's now, think about it. In the New Testament, there the word Israel has been used 73 times. 73 times. And this one, they allege, the only one where it refers to someone who is not ethnically Jewish, the ethnic Israel, as it's called, the Jewish people. And so does it? I don't think that's likely that there's going to be one time. I believe that this word is referring to ethnic Israel in the sense of Jewish believers. You know, in the book of Galatians, of course, there were some Jewish people who were arguing that Gentiles had to adopt circumcision and conversion to Judaism before they could become followers of Jesus. And Paul said, that's a work of the flesh, that we're justified by grace through faith. That's the only way. And some would think at the end of the book of Galatians, when Paul is giving his blessing here, that what he does is that he somehow that somehow he was excluding Jewish people. And so what he says is, to those who walk by this rule, everything I've taught you here in the book of Galatians, peace and mercy be upon them. And then he says, and a special blessing upon the Israel of God. Those are the Jewish believers who have also taught what Paul teaches. Those who have been faithful to the gospel, he's giving a special blessing to the Israel of God. Those are the Jewish followers of Jesus.
1: Okay, good.
0: So once again, Israel is used of ethnic Jewish people.
1: Great. Mm-hmm. Okay, Derek, who listens on WMBW in Tennessee, writes and says, with all that has been going on recently in the world, especially here in America, is it wrong to make a conjecture that the beast from the sea mentioned in Revelation could be the United States or all of North America?
0: Well, let's find that verse. It's in the book of Revelation, and I'll do my best to explain it. It says in Revelation 13:1, I saw a beast coming up out of the sea. He had 10 horns and 7 heads. On his horns were 10 diadems, and on his head were blasphemous names. And the beast encompasses all the kingdoms that are mentioned in Daniel 7. And then the people worship the beast. This beast is a future world ruler. He is not the United States. He's not a government. He is a ruler of governments. In fact, he comes up out of the sea of the nations. And so therefore, I would conjecture he's not a Jewish ruler. He's a Gentile ruler who will come from the fourth kingdom, which is of European Roman descent. And he will then capture the hearts and minds of people, and they will follow him. He is a future false Messiah. He's also called the prince who is to come in Daniel 9. He's called the man of sin in 2 Thessalonians 3. He is also called in 1 John the Antichrist, and that's who it is.
1: Okay. So let's see what Carolyn, who listens in Florida on WRMB, asks. In Mark 4, who or what does the lamp represent?
0: What are we talking about in Mark 4? What verse?
1: I think it's Mark 4:21. Okay. It says,
0: let me read the verse.
1: Yeah, could you read it?
0: Yeah. Mark 4:21 says this. He said to them, is a lamp brought in to be put under a basket of under a bed? Isn't it to be put on a lampstand? For nothing is concealed except to be revealed, and nothing hidden except to come to light. If anyone has ears to hear, he should listen. Well, we see the same passage that's mentioned in the Sermon on the Mount.
1: That's the Matthew passage, you don't light a lamp and put it under a bushel?
0: Yeah. I think this is saying that our good works that we do for the Lord aren't to be hidden, but rather we should do them openly, and they are there. And as a result of that, not that we get the credit, but that people will give credit to our Father, they'll honor him, that will point our direction. That light that's not put under the bushel of our good deeds, we point them to God himself, and he gets the credit for them as well.
1: Good.
0: Yeah.
1: Good. Okay.
0: Yeah.
1: And then we have another one here. We have time for another. Yes.
0: Just one. Yeah.
1: Okay. Mike in Idaho, who listens on the podcast, says, I've been a faithful listener for about 10 years. Haven't missed in one show in over 8.
0: Wow.
1: Hey, thank you, thank you.
0: That's better than you, Eva.
1: Yeah, I know. And he says, thanks to everyone on the Open Line team for being an awesome job. He said, very practically, when does temptation become sin? Jesus said that if a man looks at a woman to lust after her, he's committed adultery. But what if he never commits an act beyond the fleeting thought? Or if when driving, he gets angry at another driver and calls him a name in his head only, never making a rude gesture or honking his horn. So when does the temptation become sin?
0: Since I sin all the time, I'm going to have you answer that, because only with you does it not become sin.
1: No. I think he kind of nails it. It's like the old saying that you can't keep the birds from landing in your hair, but you don't let them make a nest in your on your head.
0: I think that there are some times where the impulse is the temptation, but not carrying out the impulse is when we stop it in advance. Don't you think?
1: Yeah.
0: You see something and you want to look, but you don't. Or you do, and then it becomes sin. By the way, looking with lust is not exactly the same as adultery. It's adultery in the heart. I want to be really clear. There's a distinction to be made there, but also the desire to make the rude gesture when you're driving your vehicle and someone cuts you off. That is not the desire, the impulse to think, oh, I should make a rude gesture, but saying, no, I'm not going to. That's when
1: that's when self-control comes in and prevents you from making that.
0: We all have impulses and desires to do things that are wrong, but it's when we act on it.
1: Mm-hmm. When we exercise self-control, it prevents us from replacing those attitudes with what God would want us to do.
0: Exactly, mm-hmm. Exactly. Well, thank you for bringing the mailbag in, the FEBC mailbag, Eva.
1: Oh, great.
0: Yeah, we're going to come back with more of your questions in just a moment. And we've got a few coming up here. We're ready to try and answer your questions. That was Eva Rydelnik with the mailbag. Thanks, Tricia, for putting it together. And I'm Michael Rydelnik. You're listening to Open Line. We'll be right back with more questions on the Bible study across America.

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6: Welcome back to Open Line. I'm Michael Radelnik, and I still have my favorite Bible study partner here with me, Eva Radelnik. And I just want to remind you that Chosen People Ministries has been with us, partnering with Open Line and Moody Radio since the very first day that I became the host of Open Line. So it's 14 years now. Just amazing to me that we've been doing this together so long. And people want to know about this long experienced Jewish ministry that reaches Jewish people around the globe with the gospel. How did it begin? Well, if you want to know really the beginning, you need to know the story of Rabbi Leopold Cohn, who found the Lord, came over from Hungary, and found the Lord in about 1890 in Brooklyn, New York, the Holy Land. And that's what I call the Holy Land because I'm from Brooklyn. But anyway, he found the Lord there in Williamsburg, Brooklyn, and he wrote a really marvelous autobiography called To an Ancient People, and it's yours. If you would like a copy of To an Ancient People, it's yours free. 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And don't forget, by the way, our current resource by Erwin Lutzer. It's called Hitler's Cross. He was on First Hour. I do want to remind you that you can go to openlineradio.org, and with a gift of any size, we'll send you a copy of Hitler's Cross. And the phone number, if you want to call, is 888-644-7122. And we're going to talk to Sharon in Indiana on listening on WEHP. Welcome to Open Line, Sharon. How can I help you?
7: Hi, I called last week and I couldn't get in, so you told me to call back.
6: Okay.
7: And the question I have is, as I'm witnessing to someone and I'm explaining prayer, and they're wondering why would you pray like for someone who has, say, a broken leg and going to have surgery, and this child's over here being trafficked or hurt, why wouldn't God help that child? I told him that people have a free will. And they're gonna pay for their crimes, not now, later. Mm-hmm. But am I explaining it wrong?
6: No, I don't think you're explaining it wrong. I think that yes, we pray, and sometimes we have priorities, and we think that God's answers to prayer should follow our priorities. But if you read the book of Job, and Job was a righteous man who suffered much, and he said God better explain his priorities to him then, and the answer that that Job received was that God is sovereign, and he has a plan that we can't ever possibly understand. Isaiah 55 says to God says to Israel, my thoughts my thoughts are higher than your thoughts, my ways are higher than your ways. That we can't possibly begin to understand the mind and plan of God. Now, that doesn't mean we shouldn't pray for someone that's being trafficked. And one of the things that I've seen, and I have seen this, is that there are people who are being trafficked and God answers prayers, and as a result, there's an intervention with legal, there's an intervention with the gospel, people being transformed. And so don't presume that when you pray for those in this circumstance that we think that there's a greater priority to, that God isn't answering that. God is answering that. I've seen the ministries that are working with those, and God uses them to accomplish his purposes. So, and I've talked and met people who were in those terrible circumstances and how they were delivered out of them and came to the Lord through it. In Psalm 120, it says that I cry to the Lord. It says in Psalm 120, out of the depths, out of my despair, I cry to the Lord, and he heard me. I'm going to read the verse exactly as it says. It says in Psalm 120, in my distress, I called to the Lord, and he answered me. And one of the things that God does is he allows often hard things to happen because it turns us to the Lord. And so I think that we have to recognize God's sovereignty. That's number one. That's the message of the book of Job. Secondly, we have to recognize that God does answer prayers. We're just not always aware of when he does. And then thirdly, that God uses even the distress that we face to accomplish good purposes if we're willing to turn our hearts to him. Okay?
7: Thank you.
6: Yeah, I'm so glad for your call. Thank you. We're going to talk to Sharon in Houston, Texas, listening on KHCB. How can I help you, Sharon?
8: Hi, Dr. Rodelny. I had called in earlier with Dr. Luther when you were talking about Christian Zionism.
6: I don't think we were talking about Christian Zionism.
8: No. Correction. You were talking about Christian nationalism, which flipped me into thinking about Christian Zionism, which I'm hearing in the current news today. And the Christian Zionism in the news today is very anti-Israel, has a negative bent to it.
6: And Christian nationalism has a negative bent to it.
8: Yes. And so I wanted to ask y'all to talk about Christian Zionism as a relation, in same relation to how in Hitler's day, he talked about Christian nationalism, and relate the two, because in current events, they're calling it Christian Zionism. And then I did call back to please add a Bible verse, which is Psalm 87:3, which says, glorious things of thee are spoken, Zion, city of our God. And so all Christians should be Christian Zionists because we're on a pilgrim journey to Zion, the city of God. And that's sure. My thinking.
6: Okay, well, Zionism, let's start with what Zionism is. Zionism is the belief that Jewish people have the right to, or of self-determination in their ancient homeland, that God gave the land to the Jewish people, and they have a right to self-determine in that ancient homeland. That's all it is. It's not about expansion. It's not about oppression. It's not about racism. All these falsehoods that are put out there saying, oh, that's what Zionism is. It's just that the Jewish people have the right to self-determination in their ancient homeland. That's similar to saying, you know, and one of the things that Pastor Lutzer and I said, there's a difference between Christian nationalism, which equates nationalism with the gospel. We should never do that. The gospel comes first. But we can still love America, can't we? I love America. It's my homeland. It's where I have my flag waving in front of my house because the 4th of July is coming. It's been up since Memorial Day. I really believe in loving my country and doing what all I can to support it. And even part of my nationalism, my love of country, my patriotism, is that when I disagree with the government, I disagree with it because it's my right as a citizen, and I want our country to be better. So what is Christian Zionism? It's followers of Jesus who believe that the Jewish people have a right to self-determination in their ancient homeland. And it's a valid and important aspect of being a follower of Jesus. You want to add anything to that, Eva?
5: Well, it's interesting you point out that verse. Verse 2 of Psalm 87, 2 says, "The Lord loves the gates of Zion more than all the dwelling places of Jacob, and glorious things are spoken of you, O city of God." And it's such a great verse because it shows the uniqueness of Jerusalem and Zion. If you came to not just be Jerusalem, but the whole country of Israel, that it has a unique role and a, might say, eternal role in the plan of God.
6: It's almost like saying, when you read Psalm 87, that God is a Zionist.
5: That would be almost like what you would say.
6: Yeah, that's what you would say, right? Does that help at all, Sharon, what we talked about?
7: Thank you. Yes, that's great.
6: Great. Thanks so much for your call. I appreciate it. That's the program for the week. I can't believe how quickly it went. Thanks for listening, everyone, especially all of you who called, wrote in, asked your questions. And thanks to Erwin Lutzer for joining me first hour. Thanks to the Open Line team for all that they do to make it happen. 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It's got all the links you're looking for. Keep reading the Bible, and we'll talk about it again next week in Liberty at Liberty Bible Church in Chesterton. Open Line with Dr. Michael Rydelnik is a production of Moody Radio, a ministry of Moody Bible Institute.
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11: It is God's miracle that she's become a program host, but many North Korean refugees come and visit our studio in Seoul. 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
12: What is the purpose of God sending another Great Awakening? 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And God intends it so that more and more people would worship and glorify the only one who deserves to be praised. Would you adjust your praying and begin to pray that God would send a great awakening to our nation so that the world would know what a fantastic God God really is? 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
14: Wisconsin's newest abortion facility, the so-called Care for All Clinic, is showing a glimpse into their twisted heart. After holding a contest earlier this year where supporters could donate money in hopes of naming their aspirator, the device used to kill children, they're now celebrating 500 abortions. 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If they did, they wouldn't have posted on social media celebrating this so-called achievement. They would have cared for the 500 innocent children whose lives they instead took. The abortion industry is a callous, money-making machine. They don't care about women or their babies. They care only about collecting more blood money.
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16: It's 85 and mostly cloudy. Wind is from the north. A few showers today with a high in the low 90s. Tonight, thunderstorms with a low in the low 80s. Then tomorrow, thunderstorms with a high in the mid 90s. Tomorrow night, partly cloudy with a low in the low 80s. It's 85 and mostly cloudy.
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18: Let's face it, trying to wrap your brain around the Old Testament can sometimes be tough. 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Welcome to The Land and the Book with our host, Dr. Charlie Dyer. I'm John Gager. Always glad to connect with you, Charlie. Hope your day's going well.
19: John, it's going great. Thank you.
18: You are just back from Europe. 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
19: We were in the Netherlands, Germany, France, and Switzerland. So, nice area.
18: All right. Sounds like a great time away. You know, Charlie, as believers, there's a great need for us to share the gospel with the Jewish people. In fact, many of our listeners faithfully pray and partner with ministries that are doing just that. 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
19: You're right, John. That's why our friends at Life and Messiah would love the opportunity to get believers involved in Jewish ministry. They regularly organize outreach teams to Brooklyn, South Florida, and even to Israel outside times of conflict. 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Now that's lifeinmessiah.org.
18: All right, and now a look at current events from the Middle East with the number one story, of course, the Iran-U.S. agreement. That agreement was signed digitally last Sunday, though the formal ceremony was delayed until Friday. Yet even as the agreement was reached, the details remain sketchy. What exactly is included in that agreement, and is it a win or a loss for the U.S. and Israel?
19: Yeah, the agreement that was signed was really just a memorandum of understanding, so there are many details yet to be worked out. We need to be careful about making sweeping claims on winners and losers until all those details are finalized, but having said that, the details that are known make it appear as if President Trump was pressured into a bad deal. The opening of the Strait of Hormuz is a positive, though it could take time for traffic to return to normal. But the strait was open prior to the war, so this wasn't an actual accomplishment. In fact, it really showed that Iran has the ability to disrupt the economy of the entire world, and that's a potent weapon they still possess. Iran has apparently agreed not to pursue nuclear weapons, but that was their stated intention before the war, even though they were enriching uranium to a point well beyond any use other than nuclear weapons. In other words, they were cheating before, and there's no reason to assume they won't try to cheat again. Instead of removing the highly enriched uranium, it now sounds as if it will remain in Iran for them to dilute. but those details are still to be negotiated. Nothing was decided on Iran's ballistic missile program or on limiting its support for outside terror organizations, and neither Hamas nor Hezbollah have agreed to disarm. With midterm elections just on the horizon, opposition to the war increasing here in the U.S., and external pressure on the U.S. from the rest of the world, President Trump sought a face-saving way to end the war. Most in Israel feel abandoned by his actions. Iran remains a threat, as does Hamas and Hezbollah. They're all weakened, but it's only a matter of time until they'll be able to reorganize and rebuild. Removing economic sanctions and allowing Iran to sell oil will enable them to fund those activities. Now, let me balance all those observations with two eternal truths. First, God wasn't taken by surprise. Part of his plan leading to the return of his son to earth includes the nations of the world turning against Israel. But God goes on to announce, "On that day, I will set out to destroy all the nations that attack Jerusalem." And that leads to the second eternal truth. God made a promise to Abraham and his descendants. In Genesis 12:3, he said, "I will bless those who bless you, and whoever curses you, I will curse." And that promise, confirmed on oath in Genesis 15, has never been rescinded. As Paul reminded believers in Romans 11, Israel's future is assured because God's gift and his call are, quote, irrevocable. So I don't worry about Israel's future, but I am concerned if our country should start to turn against Israel. If that should happen, we'll cease being a nation blessed by God.
2: You're listening to The Land and the Book from Moody Radio. Our host, Dr. Charlie Dyer, noted Old Testament scholar, Middle East expert. I'm John Gager. Story number two in this sweeping look at current events from the Middle East. Turkey's President Erdogan blamed Israel for much of the violence in the Middle East and called for Turkish control over Jerusalem. Turkey also announced an agreement with Saudi Arabia, Jordan, and Syria for a transport link from Asia to Europe that would bypass Israel. What are the common elements connecting these announcements?
19: Well, the announcements highlight President Erdogan's desire for Turkey to play a larger role in the Middle East. His goal really is to rebuild the Ottoman Empire. The railway system that he's talking about is more than just a way to bypass the Strait of Hormuz. It's a modern version of the old Hejaz Railway that extended from Istanbul through Damascus and Amman to Medina in Saudi Arabia. The plan for that railway was to extend it all the way to Mecca, but that project was halted by World War I. This new project will tie Turkey, Syria, Jordan, and Saudi Arabia together economically and religiously and provide an economic connection between the Gulf states and Europe. It also bypasses and isolates Israel. It tries to accomplish economically what Iran was trying to do militarily with its Ring of Fire. Turkey hopes to complete the rail link in 3 to 4 years. However, there are some obstacles that could stand in their way. One is the distrust between the different countries. The Arab countries still remember when they were under the control of the Ottoman Turks, and they don't necessarily embrace Erdogan's long-term ambitions. The other obstacle could be economic and religious competition from Iran. Iran hopes to complete its own rail connection to Russia through the Caucasus region. Arabs, Turks and Persians, Shiites and Sunnis, the religious and ethnic differences could negate the possible economic advantages.
2: You're listening to The Land and the Book from Moody Radio. The discovery of a mysterious tunnel in Jerusalem has baffled archaeologists. What's been uncovered and where exactly was it found?
19: Yeah, this, you know, I love archaeology, John, and this one fascinates me. The tunnel was discovered near Kibbutz Ramat Rachel, which is about halfway between Jerusalem and Bethlehem. The tunnel extends for over 160 feet and includes a staircase down into it. In some places, the tunnel ceiling is over 16 feet high.
2: Wow.
19: Now, archaeologists, they are not sure what the purpose for the tunnel was. It's possible, they say, that it was dug to reach a spring, except one was never found. Now, if so, it would be a failed project, and that really does seem rather strange to go that far to not discover the water. It's also possible the tunnel was dug to reach a layer of chalk that could have been mined for plaster. But that seems like a lot of work to reach a layer of chalk when they could have gone just a few miles to the east into the Judean wilderness and collected chalk right from the surface. It's also possible the purpose will become more clear once they finish removing all the debris. But right now, it's a fascinating puzzle that will hopefully make sense eventually.
2: Charlie, any chance this will at some point be open to tourists?
19: I think so. It's in an area that is accessible. You know, there are a lot of things at Ramat Rachel that people can go and see. This could be added to that.
2: Okay, let's talk about something very, very fun, colonoscopies. Yes, one of those necessary medical tests that most people dread. I had one a month ago. And for those with inflammatory bowel disease, the frequency of needing to be tested is much higher. But now, good news, a breakthrough by researchers from Hebrew University of Jerusalem might just make regular colonoscopies for inflammatory bowel disease far less necessary. Tell us about this innovation from Amazing Israel.
19: Well, inflammatory bowel disease, which includes Crohn's disease and ulcerative colitis, affects an estimated 6 to 8 million people globally. Currently, doctors rely on colonoscopies to monitor inflammation in those with the disease, but researchers from Hebrew University and Sha'ar Zedek Medical Center found that human DNA and stool samples can provide a detailed picture of intestinal inflammation. The DNA shed into the stool by white blood cells called neutrophils closely mirror the severity of inflammation in the gut. In the past, this DNA was treated as biological noise that was filtered out to focus on microbial data. But these researchers discovered that the neutrophil DNA level strongly correlated with a marker used to detect intestinal inflammation. Using machine learning, they were able to identify patients with inflammatory bowel disease and even distinguish between Crohn's disease and ulcerative colitis. Now, this new approach will eventually allow doctors to monitor flare-ups and treatment responses through routine stool testing rather than requiring repeated invasive colonoscopies. And this will be

0: ultimately become the peace treaty.
1: Okay. Well, let's face it, trying to wrap your mind around the Old Testament can be tough. We're challenged by things like dietary laws, strange names, cultural gaps, and language differences. So how do we make sense of the Old Testament in 2026? We'll talk about it coming up on The Land and the Book. It's the Old Testament Handbook. And after that, we'll be joined by Gerald Peterman for Bible Questions and Answers. And Charlie's back with his devotional. That's all ahead on today's edition of The Land and the Book from Moody Radio.
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3: This is Max McLean. Is it important to take God's judgment seriously? Listen to the Bible from 2 Peter 2. For if God did not spare angels when they sinned, but sent them to hell, putting them into gloomy dungeons to be held for judgment, if he did not spare the ancient world when he brought the flood on its ungodly people, but protected Noah, a preacher of righteousness, and seven others, if he condemned the cities of Sodom and Gomorrah by burning them to ashes and made them an example of what is going to happen to the ungodly, then the Lord knows how to rescue godly men from trials and to hold the unrighteous for the day of judgment while continuing their punishment. From 2 Peter 2. Listen to the Bible. It's great for the soul.
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5: Hi, I'm Gregory. As Father's Day approaches, I've been thinking about some of the greatest lessons my dad taught me. He taught me how to barbecue and how to bake from scratch. He showed me that it's okay to work hard, laugh often, and take pride and do things well. More importantly, he taught me how to love Jesus. He showed me what faith looks like when it's lived out every day, not just talked about on Sunday. My dad taught me to care about people, to lend a helping hand, to treat others with kindness and respect, and to always try to do the right thing. The older I get, the more I realize that the greatest gifts fathers can give aren't found in a store. They're found in the lessons they teach, the example they set, and the love they share. So today, I want to thank you, Dad. Thank you for the wisdom, the guidance, and the faith you've poured into my life. Proverbs 20, verse 7 says, "The righteous man walks in his integrity. His children are blessed after him." To all the father figures listening, happy Father's Day.
1: Let's face it, trying to wrap your mind around the Old Testament can be tough. We're challenged by things like dietary laws, strange names, cultural gaps, issues of geography, and language differences. Coming up, we're going to explore a tool that helps us put the Old Testament together. Plus, we'll bring you the latest stories from the Middle East and more. Welcome back to The Land and the Book. I'm John Gager asking, do you ever wonder, how can I connect better with my Jewish friend or coworker? Well, here's a quick tip. When it comes to reaching out to your Jewish friends, there's an interesting verse in Romans 1:16 that bears our attention. It says, "The gospel is to the Jew first and also to the Greek." Roy Schwartz of Chosen People Ministries helps us unpack that.
6: Yeah, God said, "Israel is my son, my firstborn among the nations." And so God has a special love for Israel. It's an unflagging love. It's a commitment that he called the church to. Paul, when he evangelized, always went to the Jewish people first. And as a result of that, multitudes of Gentiles came to the Lord as well, because Jewish people were influential and had an influence on the entire world. And it's still the truth today. And so when you have that kind of perspective that God deeply loves the Jewish people and that they're influential because as God's firstborn, they've been given a double portion of God's blessings, but that double portion has to be used for the propagation of the gospel. And if not, then they're not fulfilling their calling. And with that in mind, that will increase your patience, your love, and your understanding that there's a veil over their eyes. And your role as a believer is to share that and to be aware of that and to convey that, that God's love is for you and your people.
1: That's Roy Schwartz, Vice President over Congregations and Fellowships for Chosen People Ministries.

0: Andy McLean serves as Bible publisher and Bibles and reference books at Lifeway Publishers. He's earned multiple degrees, including a PhD in systematic theology from the University of Aberdeen. Andy and his wife, Sarah, live in Nashville with their four children. And we say, welcome to the land and the book, Andy.
1: Yeah, thank you for having me.
0: You know, let me start by saying, wow. We're talking about something called the Old Testament Handbook that you and your team has put together. It is absolutely gorgeous. And I'm assuming that's no accident. Why the emphasis on such high-quality design in this beautiful hardcover book?
1: For us, it was kind of a both-and, right? You can have some books out there that they're really rich and dense in terms of content. You learn a lot from them. But the presentation of that is not, you know, sometimes it's just kind of wall-to-wall text, right? And so I think anytime you can kind of break that up, especially by designing a particular medium or a layout that just really helps sort of the reader understand what can otherwise be like really dense material, that's a good thing. And so that we were able to kind of do that, bring in a lot of the artwork and sort of the way that we kind of formatted this from a layout perspective. And so we have a beautiful message in the gospel. We have a beautiful message in the story of redemption from creation to restoration. And so let's also create mediums or books that showcase the beautiful message that we're trying to steward. And so that was one of our goals with this particular resource.
0: Andy McLean serves as Bible publisher at Lifeway Resources. And we're talking about the Old Testament handbook here on The Land and the Book. And it's filled with lots and lots of charts, I've noticed. Elaborate on those charts.
1: That's right, yeah. So obviously it's going to kind of go canonically throughout the Old Testament. So book by book, you know, there's going to be content to help the reader understand, you know, exactly what are some of the key themes and motifs that this book is kind of camping out on. You know, it has, you know, obviously like the book introductions and the outlines, if you kind of just want to get sort of a lay of the land as it relates to a particular book. There's also going to be interesting things like word studies, but yeah, you're right. It's these infographics that tend to be kind of, you know, like a just a really cool feature, again, because it sort of synthesizes, you know, this biblical material, these theological concepts, these biblical themes, and it helps to make it very digestible. It helps to make it very accessible. People can, like you said earlier, like it's not overwhelming. You can look at this. You have space to kind of internalize it and digest it. And so, you know, just to kind of give like a little bit of an idea of what we're talking about here, because I would imagine a lot of listeners can't see what we're seeing. And so, you know, for instance, one of the things that's important to understand about the Old Testament is how all of it is pointing to Jesus, right? We see this at the end of Luke on the disciples on the road to Emmaus. You know, one of the things that they find out when they encounter the resurrected Jesus is that, you know, Jesus explained all the scriptures to them and basically how they were pointing to the Messiah. You know, that's a foundational hermeneutical best practice, right? How does scripture point to Jesus? And so we really want to call that out in these Old Testament handbooks. And so for pretty much the majority of books, like we're going to have an infographic that's saying, hey, look, seeing Jesus in Genesis or seeing Jesus in the Exodus. And we want to kind of call that out, you know, sort of in a side-by-side format.
0: Yes.
1: Or, you know, sort of the infographic might change some. But again, it's not too dense. It's really high level. You're going to be able to see just how the dots are connected. And I think that that's just super informative. Anytime you kind of see something like this, oh, wow. Okay, so like here's Moses, the mediator, and here's Jesus, the one mediator that Paul refers to in 1 Timothy, or Moses as a prophet, but Jesus as the prophet, as the New Testament refers to in certain places. So you do get this really high-level comparison chart, and I think it's just really beneficial.
0: I found interesting the foreign gods in the times of the kings chart. Here you're listing out all of the mentions of foreign gods in the Old Testament, where they're found in Scripture, and their description as well. You know, it's interesting to just see that all put together, all listed. You go, wow, they sure had a lot of them.
1: Yeah, that's a great point. Yeah. So even the chart as it relates to the plagues, you know, so this is something I was actually recently having a conversation with my 14-year-old about. He was kind of working his way through the plagues in Exodus. And one of the things, obviously, that the text doesn't necessarily directly allude to is the fact that, you know, each of these plagues is against a particular false Egyptian god. And that's something, you know, you probably need a little bit more of like historical, contextual, you know, just Old Testament background, ancient Near Eastern culture you learn that type of stuff in seminary, but it doesn't necessarily pop off the pages of the text. And so one of the things that we were able to do is we were able to kind of create a chart to say, hey, look, okay, like each one of these plagues is against this particular Egyptian false god. That type of information, I think, is just extremely helpful. It adds another layer of understanding of biblical literacy, but also just, you know, in terms of application as well, just understanding what a great God that we serve.
0: We're talking today with Andy McLean about the Old Testament Handbook. It's a large format hardcover book that simplifies the Old Testament in ways you can readily picture it, envision it with the charts, diagrams, and simplified lists. Really a really neat tool. And you know, the kind of thing, don't laugh, folks, I believe this is something you could just sit down on your coffee table, pick up, and enjoy night after night as you're relaxing, wanting to read. It's very, very engaging, well done, and you can read a little bit or a lot. It's easy to do in this thing called the Old Testament Handbook. I'm sure that's by design, Andy, right? You wanted us to take it at our own pace.
1: Yeah, that's right. So, you know, there's no set dates. It's not like a Bible study in that sense. Right. It really is kind of like a companion piece to individual Bible study. And so that's kind of the way that we envisioned it. You would have your Bible out. Obviously, if it's a great study Bible, you already have lots of tools in that study Bible to help you understand the meaning of the text. But this could be alongside in your study or, you know, just kind of casually reading at night, because you're going to get a lot out of this. And plus, it's just a really great aesthetic experience, right? It's very inviting. You kind of want to flip from page to page to learn what the material is conveying. And so that's definitely sort of the primary thing. I think also it is really beneficial for people just maybe leading a Bible study, right? Mm-hmm. In the context of their home, their small group at church, whatever the case is. If they're looking for additional ancillary material to kind of help them explain what they're seeing in Scripture, yes, to their small group. There's just lots of really great, again, visuals and charts that's going to help that lay teacher out.
0: Yeah, you mentioned Bible study leaders and Sunday school teachers. I think they will appreciate, as I have, the outlines for every Old Testament book. There it is, simply, beautifully done. The homework all done for you right there in this great handbook. How do you envision the Old Testament handbook being put to use outside of a Bible study leader?
1: Well, again, you know, from the individual, anybody can use these. I think probably the majority of testimonials that I receive are just like from people who are not necessarily using it in the context of trying to lead a Bible study. They're just trying to get more, right, from the Old Testament, and they're trying to look for companion pieces that kind of help them. But, you know, maybe like this Old Testament theology academic book that's, you know, 500-600 pages, that's just kind of wall-to-wall text. Maybe that's a little bit much for them right now, and so they need something to kind of springboard into that, perhaps, or just something that's going to be just as rewarding from a content perspective, but just laid out a little bit differently. And so it's probably from that individual use that I hear the most about this, people just really enjoying it for just personal consumption. Mm-hmm.
0: All right, so here you are shepherding this project from start to finish. I have to ask, what's a hidden or lesser known feature that is particularly helpful to you?
1: Oh, yeah, great question. You know, there are lots of visuals, as we've talked about, lots of charts and infographics. One of the things that I probably like that we did is we do have these just like key verse pages. And so, you know, we try to have like a key verse, you know, from like every book. And so obviously there's so much just rich, in-depth content that's super accessible throughout all the features here. But just the key verses, though, I love those just because it helps me, you know, we had to be selective. And there's lots of, right, key verses and chair texts, you know, from every book of the Bible that we want people to say, hey, look, yeah, these are some of the main verses to hide within your heart from this book. We couldn't do that, but, you know, we at least were able to kind of give a couple. And so I love just kind of seeing the selection of verses that we've kind of picked throughout the Old Testament to kind of highlight, because, again, even that sort of tells this overarching narrative of what God has been doing from creation and what he's been doing throughout the course of the Old Testament books.
0: When I look at this handbook, this Old Testament handbook, I'm thinking about the fact that so many churches tend to shy away from sermons and teaching on the Old Testament. We gravitate toward the new. My hope is that something like this, which makes it more accessible, simplifies things a bit, will whet our appetite for more. What's your response to that?
1: Absolutely. I mean, that's essentially what we were trying to do. And again, like it's going to enrich those who read it, not just from a biblical literacy perspective. They're going to see more of Jesus throughout. And that's the goal. You know, we want everybody to have sort of that Emmaus Road experience where the disciples walked away and they said, weren't our hearts burning within us when he was explaining the scriptures to us? And the reason that their hearts are burning is because they had that light bulb moment. They understood how the Old Testament was pointing to the Messiah. And that's one of the key things that we're trying to accomplish with this resource.
0: All right, since you've gone down that road, take us to one of those instances of Jesus found in the Old Testament. A lot of people are very intrigued with this, and they'd enjoy your taking a moment to just point that out. What comes to your mind, Andy?
1: Yeah, so for instance, you know, we talked a little bit about seeing Jesus in Exodus. Well, just going back to Genesis, right? So we're going to have this page in the book of Genesis, and we're going to showcase how, you know, Jesus is seen in this foundational book of the Old Testament. And so, for instance, we're going to talk about the first Adam, you know, the first Adam who brought death in Genesis 3. And then we're going to compare that to the second Adam who brought life in Romans 5. And so all of these are just based in the text. They're rooted in scripture. We want to point out the references, but these are really high level concepts that we want people to understand because it helps to fill in any of the conceptual gaps that they might have in terms of, you know, Old Testament theology. And so, you know, for instance, you know, just kind of skipping it down, Abel's blood, the flood, the promise to Abraham, the almost sacrifice of Isaac, and how all of those compared to Jesus, talking about the fulfillment and Jesus's blood and Jesus's baptism compared to the flood, or the fulfillment in Jesus as it relates to the promise to Abraham. And so it is really maybe challenging for me to kind of speak on this just from like a propositional level. You know, it is one of those things where you have to see. And once you see it, you know, it really clicks.
0: Well, I think it will click for you as well as you take a look at the Old Testament Handbook, a link at our website, thelandandthebook.org. Now, I have it on good authority that there is a second part in this little series called the New Testament Handbook. Is that correct, Andy?
1: That's right.
0: That sounds like something we should dig into. I'm going to say we do that on our very next broadcast here at The Land and the Book, the New Testament Handbook. Again, you'll find links to either one at our website, thelandandthebook.org. Andy, thanks so much for your time.
1: Thank you so much for having me.
0: And we'll look forward to connecting with you next week. Love to hear from you. Send us an email if you would at thelandandthebook@moody.edu. Bible questions and answers coming up next here on The Land and the Book.
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0: The Bible is filled with all kinds of characters, some of them happy, some of them not so happy. We're about to encounter one that I consider the saddest character, or just about the saddest character in all the Bible. Welcome back to The Land and the Book. It's segment 3 I'm John Gager. Across from me, Dr. Gerald Peterman, who is on the faculty of Moody Bible Institute, enjoying a nice break in this summer from the students, yes?
6: Yes, I am. It's a fun time.
0: All right. Well, what we cannot take a break from, though, is the notion that as believers, we need to share the gospel with the Jewish people. In fact, many of our listeners faithfully pray and partner with ministries that are doing just that. But what if you, that's right, you, could personally take part in bringing the gospel to Jewish people? Well, our friends at Life in Messiah would love that opportunity for you to be involved in Jewish ministry, and they regularly organize outreach teams to Brooklyn, New York, South Florida, even to Israel outside of times of conflict. And these ministry trips will equip you to understand how to share the gospel with Jewish people, give you the opportunity to actively share your faith, and provide tools and resources that you can take home with you. 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Again, that's at lifeinmessiah.org. All right, we teased up front this program stating he's got to be one of the saddest figures in the whole Bible. In my opinion, that is King Saul, Israel's first king.
6: Yes.
0: I mean, here was a guy, Dr. Gerald Peterman, who had everything going for him.
6: He did.
0: He was tall, dark, and handsome. He had the looks.
6: Yeah.
0: He had the presence. He had everything, including the power of the kingdom. What a great starting point.
6: And he started off really well, too.
0: Yeah.
6: Some great victories against the Philistines. Yeah.
0: Some great public prayers.
6: Right.
0: And then somewhere along the line, he messes up.
6: It got really sad.
0: Well, it's gotten at least one or two of our listeners curious, and they've asked a series of questions, one of them being James, and we wanted to get to those questions today on The Land and the Book, a King Saul special. Here we go. You ready, Dr. Peterman?
6: I'm ready.
0: Question one, was Saul born again when the Spirit of the Lord came upon him, as referenced in 1 Samuel 10, verse 6?
6: No, I appreciate this question, but Saul was not born again. Being born again is a new covenant promise. You can only get it through Jesus. And by the way, Jesus talks to Nick at night. Remember John chapter 3
0: yep.
6: about this being born again, and Nick doesn't understand it. But where do we get this, actually, this promise of being born again? It's deeply rooted in our Old Testament. We could go to Ezekiel 36. Yes, of all places, Ezekiel. Wonderful stuff that, where the prophet says, I will give you a new heart and put a new spirit within you. I will remove your heart of stone and put a heart of flesh in you. I will put my spirit within you. Here's the promise of being born again with God's spirit. It only comes to those who know Jesus. And Saul was just not in that place.
0: Well, I wonder if this listener is actually saying, was Paul, in fact, a believer? And it seems to me your answer suggests no.
6: I don't think Saul was a believer in the sense that Abraham was a believer, in the sense that Sarah was a believer, in the sense that David was a believer. I do not think Saul was a believer in that sense.
0: Only God himself can make that determination,
6: of course. Right.
0: But his life does seem to suggest that maybe not.
6: I think it does suggest maybe not.
0: Yeah. By the way, if you've got questions and you'd like to enter this conversation with your own question, you're welcome to do that. Email us at thelandandthebook@moody.edu. Thelandandthebook@moody.edu. It's a King Saul special today on the program. Questions based around the life of King Saul, Israel's first king. Question two, why does it say the Spirit of the Lord came upon Saul instead of came into? What is this coming upon about?
6: This is a typical way the Old Testament speaks about someone being recognized and empowered to do God's work. So the Spirit comes upon Jephthah, and Jephthah leads out Israel into battle. So the Spirit comes upon Samson, and Samson does some wonderful things.
0: Yeah, right.
6: But this Spirit coming upon is empowering, but it's not necessarily transformative, right? Because the Spirit comes upon Jephthah, and he makes a foolish vow. And the Spirit comes upon Samson, and he does some incredible things for God, but then look at his moral life.
0: Right.
6: So this isn't the indwelling guidance of the Holy Spirit. This is kind of like an external empowerment thus come upon.
0: So we're not to read into it some kind of a statement about his spiritual standing with God and his holiness.
6: Right, right. It's more like a commission to do God's work.
0: Question number three, as we look at the life of Saul on The Land and the Book, we keep reading about Saul's life, and when he disobeys God, we read in 1 Samuel 16, verse 14, now the Spirit of the Lord departed from Saul, and a harmful spirit from the Lord tormented him. Was that a demon?
6: Now, here's another part of the really sad piece in the story. Could this have been a demon? It could well have been. This term, spirit, I'm going to use the Hebrew term, is ruach. What can this word mean? It can be the spirit of God. It could mean our spirit. It could mean an evil spirit. Or it could mean a kind of an attitude or a perspective that someone has. Like we might talk about a woman with a really sweet spirit or a man who has a kind spirit. Mm-hmm. So the Hebrew can do all of this. So an evil spirit from the Lord comes. Yes, this could well have been demonic as punishment for his disobedience, which went on for quite some weeks or maybe even months. Or here's another idea, that this evil spirit from the Lord was what we might call mental illness or a mental problem. That is, Saul had a attitude problem. That is, he was discouraged, he was depressed, he was fearful, he was very suspicious. And that would make sense that that kind of attitude problem could be addressed by good music. And sometimes when David played the harp, the evil spirit went away. That is, Saul's attitude changed.
0: Well, a follow-up to that takes us to Psalm 51. Is this what David is saying? He says, restore to me the joy of your salvation. Do not take your Holy Spirit from me. What is he referencing there? And is it connected to Saul at all?
6: I think it is connected to Saul. That is, David was right there. David saw Saul falling apart.
0: Yeah.
6: He saw how difficult life got for him. And David doesn't want to go through this. And David sinned. David sinned horribly. Mm. We remember the instance in which he took Bathsheba and then killed her husband. And then in Psalm 51, David gives us his confession. And I think he's remembering back to what happened to Saul and what could happen to him as God's punishment for his disobedience. Take not your Holy Spirit from me.
0: Maybe you've got a question about the Bible, a passage you've been reading, a book you've been studying, a sermon you've heard. Why not get that question to us via email at thelandandthebook@moody.edu. thelandandthebook@moody.edu. Here's my questions about King Saul. How could a chosen, appointed king of Israel be so flawed up front as to land where he landed? I mean, why not choose someone that they knew his heart was right with God?
6: Well, I think this comes back to human responsibility. On the one hand, I think Saul had all the equipment he needed. He had the blessing from God, right? He had the skill as a warrior, right? He came from a good family. I think he had all the equipment that he needed. I think it came down to his choices. And one thing I see with Saul is he's fearful, and he kind of craves attention. Remember, the prophet Samuel sends him out on a mission. Go take vengeance on the Amalekites. Destroy everything. All the people, all the animals, everything. And then what happens? Saul brings back Agag, the king, and he brings back some of the sheep, right? And then right away Samuel says, why are you doing that? And then what does Saul do? He doesn't take responsibility for that. He blames it on his people. He blames it on his troops. And then he says, I was afraid. So we begin to see something about his character. He can't be straightforward. He can't be forthright. He can't really admit his wrongs. He's too scared of that. And he needs attention. He needs to have his men's good opinion.
0: Okay, so we're looking at fear. We're looking at blame. We're looking at a need for attention. It seems to me we're also looking at a certain fuzziness with regard to obedience to God's clear-cut commands.
6: Oh, yes, exactly. That is, he says he did obey.
0: Yeah.
6: Right? He says, I did obey. Then Samuel presses him a little bit. And then he says, well, I brought the animals for sacrifice.
0: Yeah.
6: And then what do we have? We have this wonderful verse from our Old Testament. It's coming from the prophet Samuel. To obey is better than sacrifice. And that kind of undergirds much of what you find throughout Scripture, but especially your Old Testament. Yeah. What is most important?
0: Yeah.
6: It's our obedience to God, not our physical devotion or our devotion with money or our devotion with sacrifices. It's actually doing his will.
0: And this wimpy, wobbly connection to God's commands is further illustrated when he's told to wait to sacrifice. He's not to sacrifice himself. Mm. Samuel is supposed to make a sacrifice, but he doesn't wait. He violates the clear command of God.
6: Yes, well done, brother. Well done. He gets scared. He gets scared. The armies are coming. His men are deserting him. He gets scared rather than trusting God. and obeying the prophet, he gives the sacrifice. Oh, but he had so much proof that God would be there for him, and he just wasn't paying attention.
0: Well, let's you and I take heed lest we fall as well. A King Saul special today, our focus on the land and the book with Dr. Gerald Peterman. We got another segment coming up. It's Charlie Dyer and his devotional next right here. And our website is thelandandthebook.org. Singing with thankfulness in your hearts to God. That's Colossians 3, verse 16. And that's exactly what Songs for Sunday is all about. Hi, I'm John Gager, and each Sunday morning from 6 to 9 Central, we gather to sing hymns, hear devotional thoughts, read scripture, pray, and enjoy worship music that honors the Lord and prepares our hearts for church. Because as Psalm 150 says, let everything that has breath praise the Lord. This is KHCB, helping you draw closer to God.
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9: Should single people then marry, or is it more spiritual to stay single? And are you a more devoted Christian if you're not married? Another question that came out of this is, should married people who become Christians then abstain from all sexual relationships? And should a Christian married to a non-Christian divorce that non-Christian in order not to have a mixed marriage and unite Christ with a pagan? These were the questions. And the seventh chapter really clearly answers these questions. Now, last time we looked at verses 1 to 7, and we saw in verses 1 to 7 general principle regarding marriage. And what Paul said by way of a brief summary is this: marriage is normal. Marriage is for the majority. God has made us to marry. Marriage is good, but marriage is not an absolute commandment for everybody. Because God has, according to verse 7, given some people the charisma or the gift of being single, the ability by the Holy Spirit to totally control sexual desire. And if that's what God's gifted you with, then your singleness is a unique gift of God and ought to be used for His glory. So marriage is the norm. It isn't commanded. It isn't an absolute, but it is the norm to avoid fornication, sexual involvement. You should get married. But for some who have the gift of being single, that's a special blessing of God, and it should be maintained because it puts you in a position to be used by Him in a very unique way. So there is the general principle. Marriage is normal. Singleness is the exception. It's a gift of God. If you have it, then it's something you ought to hold to and cherish as a special gift from God.
3: 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One verse, one moment, God speaking into your day. Here's the KHCB verse of the week from Psalm 63:1. O God, You are my God. I shall seek You earnestly. My soul thirsts for You. My flesh yearns for You. In a dry and weary land where there is no water. Carry this verse with you this week. Let it shape your steps. We're KHCB.
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11: I was 10 when my mother died. My father and siblings helped raise me on the farm. They taught me the Bible. I'm Walter St. Clair. I had my own brush with death in World War II when our ship was torpedoed. I was rescued and realized God must have a purpose for me. I joined a Bible study and I repented of my sins and asked Jesus to save me. My father said my mom always prayed that I would become a preacher. Well, her prayers were answered. I went to Bible college in Chicago and worked with Pacific Garden Mission, ministering at their servicemen's center. I watched broken men become whole as they gave their lives to the Lord. I began to pray for a mate, someone who loved Jesus as much as I did, to serve beside me and share my life. I met Connie at a youth service and we fell in love. We were married in August of 1953. She was such an encouragement and support. She cared for me in sickness and in health. We suffered miscarriages and the loss of a child, but her heart was never hardened. Though we couldn't have children of our own, she came up with the idea to start a puppet ministry. In time, we were traveling, spreading the gospel with puppets in a portable stage. We reached many children in the United States and West Indies, but in 1990, Connie was stricken with breast cancer, and a year later, my beautiful bride went home to be with the Lord. Though I miss her dearly, I still have purpose to spread the gospel as long as I possibly can, to as many as I can, until the Lord calls me home to be with her and spend eternity with Jesus. If the Son therefore shall make you free, ye shall be free indeed.
10: If you would like to be free from the weight of sin by accepting Jesus Christ as Lord and Savior, call 1-888-NEED-HIM right now. 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
0: Rock and roll. Whether you love it or hate it, you have to have heard of Mick Jagger and the Rolling Stones. Now, I don't envision our host Charlie Dyer strapping on a flashing guitar or screaming into a microphone, but Charlie, you have a different take on the Rolling Stones. Tell us a bit more about today's devotional.
12: Yeah, John, we're heading to Gilgal to learn some lessons from the Rolling Stones.
0: Okay, I can't wait, but I'm going to have to because we're going to pause right now for this Holy Land experience.
13: Yes, I'm so glad that I've been able to come to on this trip because I've been studying the Bible for a while. I've looked at these maps and looked at these places, and I tell you, it's such a different thing to be able to see these places. You know, the places where Jesus walked, and to understand how difficult it was to to just go from place to place here in the land. I'm also moved by the fact that the Lord could provide for his disciples and for his people in such a desolate land. And so the scriptures come alive as a result of being able to see these things. So you should come to Israel, in particular if you're young, because it will serve as a foundation for your biblical studies for the rest of your life, and it will be a blessing to you and to those people whom you teach. Thank you.
0: Charlie, I'm dying to hear your devotional. I'll get out of the way and let you have at it.
12: Okay, thanks. Yeah, I got to start at the very beginning, though, John, and say that when I'm talking about the Rolling Stones today, I'm not referring to the geriatric rock group that's been searching for satisfaction for the past 64 years. No, for today's journey, you need to grab your water bottle and hat. We're walking to the top of Tel es Sultan, the site of Old Testament Jericho. And with the summer solstice arriving this week, it's already quite hot here in Jericho. I don't want you to become dehydrated, so make sure you're drinking enough water. There's so much we could talk about here at Jericho, from the faith of Rahab to the capture of the city by Joshua to Jesus' encounter with the tax collector Zacchaeus. But actually, I want to use this site as a viewing platform to look toward another place just to our north. You see that stand of tall, thin cypress trees about a mile or so away? Somewhere just beyond those trees is where ancient Gilgal was located. Not familiar with it? Well, it's the first place Israel camped when they entered the Promised Land. Gilgal is actually a rather playful name in Hebrew. It comes from the word galal, which means to roll an object onto something or away from something. But more about that in a minute. Israel arrived here after crossing the Jordan River. And if you remember that account, Joshua had men pick up 12 stones from the middle of the river, which Joshua then piled together at Gilgal. So in a sense, the first place the Rolling Stones were together was at Gilgal. but it wasn't even that pile of rocks that gave the place its name. To understand how this place got its name, I want to look at three snapshots from Israel's time at Gilgal, three events that forced Israel to decide which way it was going to roll. These three snapshots are found in Joshua 5. The nation was now standing in the land promised by God to Abraham 600 years earlier. The time for God to fulfill his promises to Abraham's descendants had arrived. But before Israel could move forward, they needed to reconnect to the Lord. And God captures this time of reconnection in these three vivid snapshots. So let's look at each one individually. In the first snapshot, God commands Joshua to circumcise the men of Israel. The generation born in the wilderness had not been circumcised, had not followed God's command to Abraham. Joshua explains the problem this way. For all the people who came out of Egypt were circumcised, but all the people who were born in the wilderness along the way had not been circumcised. At first glance, this might seem to be nothing more than an interesting historical footnote or an explanation why there was a slight gap in time between the crossing of the Jordan and the taking of Jericho. But the event had much greater significance, as explained by God himself in verse 9. Then the Lord said to Joshua, "Today I have rolled away the reproach of Egypt from you." So the name of that place is called Gilgal to this day. The action in the first photo points to the past. The new generation had to connect to the covenant God had originally made with Abraham, and the sign of that covenant was circumcision. But the event has even more significance. Through this act of circumcision, God announced he has now rolled away the reproach of Egypt. The promise of deliverance from the bondage in Egypt was now complete. When God first met with Moses at the burning bush, he said, "I have surely seen the affliction of my people who are in Egypt, for I am aware of their sufferings. So I have come down to deliver them from the power of the Egyptians and to bring them up from that land to a good and spacious land, to a land flowing with milk and honey." God had promised not only to deliver them out of Egypt, but to bring them into the promised land. And God had now fully kept his word. Gilgal looked back as a reminder that God was faithful and that he expected his people to be faithful as well by doing what he had commanded. We move now to the second snapshot. The focus in this picture is on the present. Watch as God connects three events in rapid succession. While the sons of Israel camped at Gilgal, they observed the Passover on the evening of the 14th day of the month. And on the day after Passover, on the very next day, they ate some of the produce of the land, unleavened cakes and parched grain. And the manna ceased on the day after they had eaten some of the produce of the land, so that the sons of Israel no longer had manna, but they ate some of the yield of the land of Canaan during that year. Celebrating Passover, eating the produce of the land, having the manna cease, God had taken care of them all along the journey. But they had now reached their destination. They were in the land and could now begin experiencing all that God had promised. We look back down at the photos in our hand, and we place the third and final snapshot on top. And the direction of action in this photo points toward the future. Joshua, the commander of the forces of Israel, now turns his attention to what lies ahead. He walks a short distance from Gilgal toward Jericho to reconnoiter the city standing in his way. No doubt he was trying to develop a plan that would allow his band of desert warriors to somehow capture this fortified stronghold. But Joshua's concentration was broken when he looked up to see a man standing opposite him with a sword in his hand. Joshua immediately asked if this stranger was on his side or the side of the enemy. "Are you for us or for our adversaries?" And the warrior's answer made it clear that he was no mere human soldier. "Neither. Rather, I have come as captain of the host of the Lord." He then ordered Joshua to remove his shoes, "for the place where you are standing is holy." I believe this man who appeared before Joshua was none other than the pre-incarnate Son of God, Jesus himself. But what's the purpose for his appearance? I believe it's to give Joshua clear direction for the future. Israel couldn't view God as their personal servant, a God who worked for them. Rather, God was calling on Israel to obey him. He had already told the nation that if it obeyed, he would bless. But if that nation disobeyed, his sword of judgment would be turned against them. Throughout history, nations and armies have claimed that God was on their side. But here's a clear message to Joshua and Israel, and by extension to us, The issue is not whether God is on our side, but whether we're on God's side. Gilgal and the Rolling Stones. The site may not have meant much to you before, but I hope now you'll never forget it. It's a place that forces us to look to the past, the present, and the future. And it's a location that drives home three great truths about God. What he began in you, he'll finish. What he's promised to you, he'll deliver. And what he demands of you, he expects. And that's the lesson from Gilgal.
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15: 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He loved to encourage and build people up, and he encouraged me by coming to all of the band, orchestra, and choir concerts from junior high through college. He encouraged me coming to my track meets and my softball games, and he also encouraged me to use the gifts and talents God had given me. And he encouraged me to move from Chicago to Texas to serve the Lord in ministry at KHCB, even though it meant moving away from family. He followed the example of 1 Thessalonians 5:11 to encourage one another and build one another up. My dad is with the Lord now, but I look forward to seeing him again, my encourager. Happy Father's Day from KHCB.
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18: 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Psalm 46:1 says, God is our refuge and our strength, a very present help in trouble. Not distant, not delayed, present. Right here, right now. That's the kind of God we serve. And at KHCB, every sermon, every song is here to remind you who God is. 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
19: It's 85 with rain showers. Wind is from the northeast at 5 to 10 miles per hour. A few showers today with a high in the low 90s. Tonight, thunderstorms with a low in the low 80s. Then tomorrow, thunderstorms with a high in the mid 90s. Tomorrow night, partly cloudy with a low in the low 80s. It's 85 with rain showers.
5: 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Special thanks to everyone who takes a moment or two to send us a note of encouragement. We do appreciate hearing from you. like this listener from Texarkana, Arkansas, listening to 92.5 FM. This was sent along with a gift to the ministry. They write, "Dear KHCB family, we keep all of you in our prayers. You are a blessing to us in our daily walk with the Lord. John Gager blesses our hearts on Sunday mornings as we get ready for church, and Colin in the mornings weekdays. We are praying especially for Colin. We also look forward to the interview with Bruce in Christ's love." Well, thanks so much for writing to us. Thank you for listening from Texarkana, Arkansas. I agree with you. John Gager has been a friend for many years and is a blessing on Sunday mornings as we get ready for church. Perhaps you have also heard him on The Land in the Book here on KHCB. So great to have John preparing our heart for worship each Sunday morning. And you mentioned Colin Lambert as well. Colin has been hosting mornings since Bruce Munsterman stepped down in March. Grateful for his ministry, and I know that many of you are praying for Colin as he has some health issues, and we are grateful for his ministry every Monday through Friday morning here on KHCB. Well, you mentioned also the interview with Bruce. Bruce, of course, is Bruce Munsterman, who served for over 48 years here at KHCB. He recently sat down with Wayne Shepherd, and we are airing that interview. But I want to let you know that if you happen to miss it on the air here on KHCB, we will have that available for you on demand for many, many years to come. We are grateful for the time that Wayne Shepherd spent with Bruce. I think that you'll enjoy the reminiscing and moments of appreciation for Bruce Munsterman serving almost 50 years here at KHCB. We are forever grateful. From a Houston listener, they write, "Thanks for the good music. I enjoy singing along at times." Well, I know that you're not alone in that. I think there's a choir of voices that join in with some of those great songs that we air. We do appreciate you listening from Houston, and thank you for your gift to the ministry as well. There is a PS here. They say, "Turn Your Eyes Upon Jesus" was the theme song of Christian Student Union, CSU, in my high school in the 1950s. Glad you chose it this month. Well, it is a wonderful hymn. I'm glad it has special meaning for you. The things of this world will grow strangely dim as we turn our eyes upon Jesus. We are grateful. Well, friends, we would love to hear from you this month. If you would like to write to us, I do encourage you to do that today. You can email us here at email@khcb.org. Or you can send something to the studios at 2424 South Boulevard, Houston, Texas, 77098. That's 2424 South Boulevard, Houston, Texas, 77098. Let's turn our attention now to the daily financial report. You know, these are the days where things tend to slow down a little bit. People get busy with a little different schedule during the summer. Many ministries do experience a bit of a summer slump, so we are especially grateful for those of you who are supporting us in these summer months of June, July, August. Yesterday, we received $4,909, $387 for the Pete Steigerwald Legacy Fund. That means that our total right now for the month of June is up to $125,334. Our budget this month is $350,000, which means that $228,669 is still needed to reach our monthly operational goal. We are so grateful for your prayers and faithful financial support. Until the next time we get together, may the Lord bless you and keep you. Sincerely yours, Scott Cruz.
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20: According to some, our modern-day Christmas tree is not modern at all, but dates back to Old Testament biblical times as part of pagan ritual and idolatry. Is that true, though? Well, stay with us for the answer.

0: You're listening to the Question and Answer program, a ministry of the Through the Bible Radio Network. These questions were first discussed by our teacher, Dr. J. Vernon McGee, during the over 30 years of his broadcasting ministry. The questions and his answers have been preserved for our enjoyment and enlightenment in the Word of God. Our first question comes to us from a listener in Newcastle, Pennsylvania, who writes, "Would you please explain Galatians chapter 3, verses 19 through 20?
1: And we'll be very happy to do that. I'm reading now. "Wherefore then serveth the law? It was added because of transgressions, till the seed should come to whom the promise was made. And it was ordained by angels in the hand of a mediator." Now, a mediator is not a mediator of one, but God is one. Now, let me say this, that you need the verses that go before, and actually you need the verses that follow this passage of Scripture here. Paul has made it very clear that men are justified by faith and by faith alone, and that by the deeds of the law. He says that no one or no flesh shall be justified. That is, you can never be saved by the law. Now, that naturally would raise this question that Paul asks here. Wherefore then serveth the law? Now, it was added not so much because of transgressions, but for the sake of transgressions. The law was given because man was already a sinner and doing things that God forbade. And the law is given now because of these transgressions to let man know that he's a sinner. Paul said he'd never have known that coveting was a sin if the law hadn't said, "Thou shalt not covet." Now, that is the reason the law was given. And it was a temporary thing. It was given till the seed should come to whom the promise was made. And that seed, of course, is Christ. And we get that from this chapter here. And it was ordained by angels in the hands of a mediator. Now, a mediator is not a mediator of one, but God is one. Now, you see, a mediator is one who stands between one person and another person. He mediates. He brings them together. Well, there must be then, God is a mediator, but God is one. Who's he going to mediate with? Well, there must be somebody out there, and that's the sinner. And therefore, we're told that there's one mediator between God and man, the man Christ Jesus. And he puts his hand in the hand of God and his other hand in the hand of man, and he brings them together in redemption with the blood-stained hands, nail-pierced. He brings them together. And that, I think, is the meaning that is here. I'd like to follow on through how he goes on to show how the law was given to bring man to come to Christ, and that Christ is the one that can bring us to God. How wonderful this is.
0: The same listener has a second question that also comes from a particular passage of Scripture. He says, "Could you also explain Luke chapter 11, verses 14 and 23 through 26? Are these verses related?"
1: May I say to you that they are related. All of them are. They're part and parcel of one great subject here, and that is this subject of demonism. I read verse 14. "He was casting out a demon. It was dumb. It came to pass when the demon was gone out, the dumb spoke, and the people wondered." Now, he continues on in this area, talking about, very frankly, the subject of demonism. If you follow it on down, and I'm not going to read that, but you'll find that he is talking about that, and he's accused of casting out demons by Satan. And he makes it very clear that he's not doing it by Beelzebub, but that he's doing it by the power of God. And then he gives them this verse here that you ask about, verse 23, "He that is not with me is against me, and he that gathereth not with me scattereth." Well, he has made the statement that when a strong man armed keepeth his palace, his goods are in peace. And if he's doing it by Satan, why, he'd be doing it against himself, because he's casting out these demons, which is satanic. And now he says to these that have accused him of casting out demons by the power of Satan, that if you're not with him, you're against him. And therefore, the Lord Jesus draws a line of demarcation here for these that are making the accusation. Either they're going to be for him or they're going to be against him, because God

0: is gone out of a man seeking rest. He considered the man his house, and he went out, and the man put him out, I guess, got rid of him, and the man was all swept, cleaned, and garnished. That is, he got reformed, all cleaned up. And reformation is not enough. This business of trying to improve yourself, that's no good in God's sight. Because here was a demon actually put out of a man. But the demon still controlled the man, because the day came when these spirits, they joined up with this one that was cast out. And when they came back, well, they all moved in. Why? Because the man was empty. There's nothing there to take the place of the demon. And that would seem to suggest that if this man here that had the demon cast out of him, if he didn't take another step of coming to Christ, and as he said, you gave me the verse, he that gathereth not with me scattereth. If he did not come now to Christ, that he's actually on the devil's side, and if he's just reformed, that's no good. You have to come to Christ for a transformation, and you have to come to him for a real change. And to be now indwelt by the Spirit of God, the Spirit of Christ must come and dwell within you. Why, if that doesn't take place, then these people that are just cleaned up, they are in more danger than anyone else, because the demon can enter and bring in all of his friends, and we're told the last state of the man is worse than the first. And that's my reason for saying that I think the church members today that have really not been born again, that actually hear the gospel, and they are all reformed, they're nice, sweet, lovely people to know. They do many nice things, but they still belong to the devil. And it's not until that they are born again and come over on Christ's side. So he's put together quite a bit here, you see. And he goes farther than just casting out the demon. That ought to be a lesson for many of these people today that are spending a lot of time in casting out demons. We've got a lot of people that are doing that today. At least they think they're doing it.
1: Moving on, our next question comes from a listener in Indianapolis, Indiana, who writes, could you please explain the difference between the spirit and the soul?
0: May I say to you that many times in the scripture, the words spirit and soul are used synonymously. That is, they mean the same thing. But there are times when the spirit and the soul are different. Now, the word that is translated soul is the word psuche. We get our word psychology from it. It is that part of man that is the mental part of man, and it's more than mental. There's the emotional part, the part of man where he makes judgments, all of that sort of thing. That is part of our personality, and that's actually the soul. Now, the word for spirit is pneuma, and that actually means wind, breath. And so it is used of the Holy Spirit also. And that part of man is the part of man that you can't put your finger on at all. And it's the part of man that actually is depraved. You and I are born in this world with a depraved nature, not just physical and not just psychological, but a spirit that controls our body and our mind, that leads us into evil, leads us down the wrong path. Now, that's the reason we must be born again. And therefore, the scripture makes a distinction between the soul and the spirit. You remember in the epistle to the Hebrews that the writer says, the word of God is quick and powerful and sharper than any two-edged sword, dividing asunder even bone and marrow, and soul and spirit. So that there is a distinction, and yet they are used in places in a synonymous way.
1: Our next question comes to us from a listener in East Pittsburgh, Pennsylvania, who says, you've mentioned that Ishmael, the son of the bondwoman Hagar, would not be heir with Isaac, the son of the free woman Sarah. Isn't this

0: a contradictory action on the part of God as compared to the situation with Jacob, who had 12 sons by 4 women, 2 being his wives and the other 2 maidservants. Could you please provide your understanding to this situation?
1: Now, very candidly, when you're dealing with Abraham, you are dealing with the son that God had promised to Abraham and Sarah. And the son of Hagar, Ishmael, is not the one God had promised. And therefore, Abraham and this woman, Sarah, they're entirely wrong in the fact that Hagar had a child by Abraham at Sarah's suggestion. They named him Ishmael. Now, that boy could not inherit because of the fact that God is making it crystal clear that it'll have to be according to his will. Now, that, I think, explains Abraham, because actually, I think that when you read the record, you see that Ishmael could not be accepted, could not be in the line. But actually, these 12 sons of Jacob's, they're all in the line. They're in the line that leads from Abraham. You see, the twin brother of old Jacob had been set aside. Esau had been set aside. And now it has to be Jacob's offspring. And it's quite interesting. He was tricked into marrying Leah. I don't think you can blame old Jacob for that, because he was tricked into that. He thought he was marrying Rachel. But God blessed that union, because actually it was a real union. And from that came several of the outstanding sons and tribes of Israel. In fact, Judah came from that line. And then you notice that Joseph and Benjamin came from Rachel. And so you have here these two boys that were outstanding. Of course, Joseph became a prime minister, and 2 tribes actually came from him. And then also there was the little tribe of Benjamin. But the other tribes never really filled a very prominent place. It was the ones that came from the two wives. And this man was tricked into that first marriage, as we well know. But they are all in the line that comes from Abraham that was to be blessed. But Ishmael was not in that line of Abraham and of Sarah that God had promised to bless. And I think that when you read that you see that is the explanation. You impress me that you are questioning God's judgment in doing this, that he had no right to do it. Well, whether we believe it or not, he certainly had a right here. And I believe that it was consistent and not contradictory, certainly with his nature. God never does anything contradictory with his nature. The problem is with you and with me, by the way.
0: The same listener also has a second question. He says, why did God allow such harassment of David in his conflict with Saul?
1: Well, God was training this man. He was conditioning this man and preparing him to rule over his people. And that was the explanation of this training. You might think it's pretty rough, but you'd have to talk to David and the Lord about that, because neither one of them thought it was. And you do not find David complaining to God about this at all. I'm afraid you're finding fault where you ought not to find fault, and you're in danger of really questioning the judgment of God, the wisdom of God in what he does. Now, the Bible constantly states that David was a man after God's own heart. He loved David, so why did God permit this harassment of an innocent boy? Well, now you must remember, he was not an innocent boy. We know from his later conduct he was not, and even before his sin with Bathsheba, David revealed a very hot nature. In fact, the matter is, he was very narrow and bigoted in some of his judgments. God had to train this man. And God's not beating up an innocent boy. I don't like the tone of your questions, I must confess.
0: Our next question comes to us from Los Angeles, and this listener writes, I recently heard a minister say that the Christmas tree was a pagan ritual. He based his comments on Jeremiah chapter 10, verses 1 through 3. Could you please explain your position?
1: And may I say to you, there are several groups that always use that, and that is a question that came to me, and I answered it during the Christmas season. And I'm going to answer it for this party, and you're going to hear it in the good old summertime, but why shouldn't we deal with a question like this? May I say to you, these groups today and certain individuals have majored in this type of thing in the Bible, and I can't believe that it can do anything in the world but cause confusion, and it takes our attention off of the important thing. Now, to spend your time talking about the Christmas tree being a pagan rite isn't quite accurate by any means. And the passage that they use, they've taken it absolutely out of context. And I want to read it because I'd like for you to hear it. It's Jeremiah 10th chapter, and I'll begin reading at verse 1. And I'm going to read a little farther than this fellow reads because I think you need to understand it fully. And he just read enough, you know, to make his point, but it's totally taken out of context. I'm reading now. Hear ye the word which the Lord speaketh unto you, O house of Israel. Thus saith the Lord, learn not the way of the heathen, and be not dismayed at the signs of heaven, for the heathen are dismayed at them, for the customs of the people are vain. For one cutteth a tree out of the forest, the work of the hands of the workman with the axe. Now you see, he stops there. Now let's keep reading. They deck it with silver and with gold. They fasten it with nails and with hammers, that it move not. They are upright as the palm tree, but speak not. They must needs be born, because they cannot go. Be not afraid of them, for they cannot do evil, neither also is it in them to do good. Now, what's he talking about? He's talking about idols. They go into the forest, they cut down a tree, and they make an idol out of it. All those idols of the past were wooden idols. You see them in many, many places today. And of course, many have disappeared because of the deterioration of the wood. But they went into the forest, they cut down a tree. This is not somebody going into the forest, cutting down a tree to decorate it for Christmas. It has no relation whatsoever. And they would cut down this tree, make an idol of it, deck it with all kinds of decorations, and then they'd fall down and worship it. Now, God says to his people, back there, he's speaking to Israel, by the way, he says, don't be afraid of that. It can't move. Now, I never knew anybody that was afraid of a Christmas tree. Even the most pagan heathen people I know, they're not afraid of the Christmas tree. And I've never heard of any of those heathen around us today falling down and worshiping the Christmas tree. They just use it as a matter of decoration. Now, I do think that Christmas today, taking it as a whole, has become really a pagan holiday. But that's no reason for Christians not having a Christmas tree.
0: Our final question today comes from Los Angeles. The person says, in Ephesians chapter 6, verses 2 and 3, there is a promise of a long life, and that it may be well with us if we honor our parents. If we do not honor them, will the opposite be true, that we will have a short life and things never being well with us?
1: May I say that the scripture doesn't say that. First of all, I think I should read the scripture. It says in Ephesians 6, beginning with 2, honor thy father and mother, which is the first commandment with promise, that it may be well with thee, and thou mayest live long on the earth. Now, for the child of God today, why, it says, children, obey your parents in the Lord, for this is right. And then he quotes from the Old Testament. Now, in the Old Testament, God promised long life. Because the blessings of the Old Testament were largely earthly blessings and were confined largely to that area, although there were many spiritual blessings. But today, our blessings are spiritual blessings, and there are also physical blessings that come to us. Many of us have experienced that. But the important blessings, and here in Ephesians, it's blessed with all spiritual blessings in the heavenlies, in Christ Jesus. So that I don't think that you can lift this out and say that today if you honor your father and mother, why, that means long life. That was the way it was under the Old Testament. Today, children are told to obey their parents. Now, this party goes on with another question here. Can that person never look forward to anything being well with them? Why, no, I don't think that's true today, because we see the opposite true. There are some folk that disgrace their parents and they've lived a long life and things have gone well with them. I don't think that is applicable today. Does it apply to both Christians and non-Christians? Well, I don't think it's applicable today to either one, for that matter, because it's not given that way at all. It just says under the Old Testament, this was a commandment in the Old Testament, and there it was given with a promise. And Paul doesn't put a promise with it here. He just says, children, obey your parents in the Lord, for this is right. And that is the motivation for it today, and not the other at all. The other was true in the Old Testament. So my feeling is that you're trying to bring that up out of the Old Testament, make it applicable today. And actually, that's not what Paul's doing. All of the commandments are repeated in the New Testament for us, with the exception of the Sabbath day, and it's not given for us today. And boy, will I hear from that.
0: We hope that you've enjoyed today's program. If your mind has been stimulated to dig deeper into the Word of God and your studies raise questions from passages like we've heard today, then we suggest that you contact us for our resource catalog. 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

0: It's a heart problem. This is Ken Ham, CEO of the Apologetics Ministry of Answers in Genesis. Even though the Bible presents many infallible proofs of Christ's resurrection, skeptics still refuse to believe it. But the problem isn't with the evidence. It's our sinful hearts. Jesus addresses this problem in one of his accounts where Abraham says of unbelievers, if they do not hear Moses and the prophets, neither will they be persuaded though one rose from the dead. And when Jesus raised Lazarus from the dead, the religious leaders couldn't deny it, so they plotted to kill him. The problem isn't the evidence. But Christ did come to earth as the God-man to die in our place and be raised to life. Will you believe?
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1: It's 79 with rain showers.
2: Wind is from the southeast at 15 to 20 miles per hour. A few showers today with a high in the low 90s. Tonight, thunderstorms with a low in the low 80s. Then tomorrow, thunderstorms with a high in the mid 90s. Tomorrow night, partly cloudy with a low in the low 80s.
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God's Word meets us right where we are, steady, true, and full of hope. This is KHCB's Verse of the Week from Psalm 63:1. O God, you are my God. I shall seek you earnestly. My soul thirsts for you. My flesh yearns for you in a dry and weary land where there is no water.

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1: It's 80 with rain showers. Wind is from the east-northeast at 10 to 15 miles per hour. A few showers today with a high in the low 90s. Tonight, thunderstorms with a low in the upper 70s. Then tomorrow, thunderstorms with a high in the low 90s. Tomorrow night, partly cloudy with a low in the low 80s. It's 80 with rain showers.

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Hi, I'm Bonnie Bement, host of The Journey Home on KHCB. One of my favorite memories is my dad reading children's books to me, sitting on his lap, reading those books before dinner. And then he would read God's Word as he led our entire family in family devotions after dinner. I'm so thankful to my dad for those special moments, giving me a love of books and teaching me to read God's Word. Happy Father's Day from KHCB.

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1: It's 78 and cloudy. Wind is from the east-southeast at 5 to 10 miles per hour. Tonight, thunderstorms with a low in the upper 70s. Then tomorrow, thunderstorms with a high in the low 90s. Tomorrow night, partly cloudy with a low in the low 80s. It's 78 and cloudy.

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0: and spent nearly 5 decades serving KHCB and the ministry here. So pull up a chair, grab a glass of sweet tea, and let's hear more about Bruce as he sits down for a conversation with Wayne Shepherd about the ministry and how it all began.
2: Thank you, and let me add my welcome as we invite Bruce to the familiar mic here at KHCB to talk about how the Lord has blessed his life, even as he was and is a blessing to so many listeners over all these years. Bruce, I know you're more comfortable in asking the questions than answering them, but you and your wife, Lynn, have given so much in the name of Christ to KHCB. We want to honor you for that service today, so thanks for being with us.
3: You're most kind, Wayne. Thank you so much, and thank you for hosting the interview. I think turnabout is fair play. I recently interviewed you as well, and you gave me a little bit of life history, so I guess I have to yield now to you.
2: Huh? Yeah, well, this is not payback, believe me.
3: I hope I didn't ask you anything that you didn't want to answer, and I hope you'll do the same for me as well.
2: Bruce, your voice is so intertwined with KHCB that the story of this radio ministry cannot be told without hearing your story. So let's begin with your own introduction. Way back when, if you can remember that far, what, 48 years ago, when and how did it start for you?
3: Well, you know, it's funny, Wayne, because you and I do share the same, what would you say, heritage. We came from the north. I think from you it was Michigan.
2: That's right. And, yeah, you remember well.
3: Yeah, and for me, Illinois, I was west of Chicago, a little town called Winfield. Was there that I grew up part of my life. My folks were believers, Christians who served the Lord. My dad was a businessman, but always was involved with our church. Went to a vacation Bible school when I was about 7 years old. And that's when I believe I trusted Christ as my Savior. I still have a vivid image in my mind of the teacher asking, if you don't want to go outside and play, and I remember it was a beautiful day in, at our VBS, and want to make sure that you know where your eternal destiny will be, stay in. And the teacher asked me, well, why aren't you going outside? And I do remember thinking, what's the matter with you? You just asked this question about, well, I want to make sure that I know I'm going to heaven. And that's where I mark my spiritual journey beginning. Eventually, I ended up at the Moody Bible Institute. At that time, it was a three-year school. Following 2 years were spent down at Houston at the University of Houston. And while I was a student at U of H, I heard KHCB.
2: Now, why Houston?
3: Well, that is another long story. I'm not sure we have all the time, but I had some friends. One was going to Oral Roberts University, which has a great communications program. Another friend whose father was teaching at Dallas Seminary. These were high school buddies. And so I went down to visit them on my winter break. And I ended up touring the University of Texas, the University of Houston, and also Oral Roberts. And I just felt the sense from the Lord to go to the University of Houston. They promised an internship program, and that intrigued me. You know that you can go all, to any school, you can get all the degrees you want, but to getting a job is a big, big jump. And so internship kind of made sense to me if I could find some work that way. I did not know, and my advisor did not tell me until I got to the University of Houston and said, well, you know, internships are only for those who have completed all 4 years at U of H. But the Lord graced me with a favor, much like he did with Daniel. And my advisor changed his mind, and he said, I'm going to get you into the internship program. And so I worked for ABC News. I did news reporting, went out to different facets, different stories, saw when they introduced generic labeled foods in the grocery store chain that was here in Houston. Weingarten was the name back then. And that was the big story I broke. But it was a lot of fun. But I got the sense there that I really wasn't interested in doing news for the rest of my life. And so when I started volunteering at KHCB, because they didn't have any part-time jobs, but I did have volunteer positions, I became once again renewed in my heart that Christian radio is where I wanted to be.
2: Now, the station wasn't all that old at the time, was it?
3: Yeah, it began in 1962. So I started volunteering at the end of 1977, okay. So I was 15, 16 years old. Mm-hmm. And then in 1978, when I was sending out all my resumes, hoping somebody would take this college graduate soon, including my father, who wanted me to come back and work in the family business. But he had some wonderful words of advice. He said, "Son, I can pay you a lot more than they can, but don't come here because of the money, because money will grow old. Mm-hmm. Go where the Lord leads you."
2: And well, that was great advice,
3: Yeah, and so I took the opportunity to work here. I guess I didn't realize what kind of a stretch it was for them to hire this young, if I can say, punk.
2: But you started as a volunteer?
3: Yeah, that was while I was still a student. And then in May of 1978, I started on staff.
2: And what were the early assignments? Was it on air?
3: Well, you remember, Wayne, we used to have reel-to-reel tapes.
2: Oh, yeah, I remember well.
3: And sure. People would send us reels. I would open the boxes of reels from J. Vernon McGee and people like that, Haven Ministries. Later on, of course, Chuck Swindoll and John MacArthur mm-hmm. and other broadcasts that were added. But I didn't get an early shift. I just would fill in for somebody who was sick or was on vacation. And then eventually a staff person would leave, and so they asked me to fill in more and more. And then we did a live talk show, and it was there that I started producing.
2: Okay.
3: And using all the things that I had learned at Moody and at the University of Houston, and boy, I'll tell you, it was a fun thing. I've never considered this work.
2: Have you been adventurous enough to go back and listen to any of those early programs?
3: We have burned all those tapes. And much of them I have taken care of. When I say burned, I mean erased.
2: Yeah, run over the demagnetizer, huh?
3: That's how we burn a tape, exactly right. So, you hear some of the old, it doesn't have to be that far back. You say, wow, what did they put up with? You know, 48 years, we have a very kind audience to be listening that long.
2: But tell me the track record then. I mean, eventually became involved in leadership. What was the first leadership assignment you had?
3: Yeah, they eventually made me assistant general manager. And I really thank the Lord for Pete Steigerwald, who was my predecessor. Pete was a wonderful man, gifted man in radio, also in electronics. He could fix anything. But then the Lord seemed to be laying on his heart to retire after he had been general manager for a number of years. He had the tough years when a ministry begins, you know, that's always an extra difficulty. And he wanted to go to seminary, but instead came to KHCB and served here for, I think it was over 30 years himself. Mm. But then when he retired, I became the general manager.
2: Okay.
3: And that was around 1991.
2: Well, let's pause the radio part of your life and talk about your family life. When did Lynn enter the picture for you?
3: Well, we met at that spiritual sanctity of church. Lynn and I were attending the same Bible church in Southwest Houston, and were married in 1981. Now, many years later, actually over 45 years, we have four children and 13 grandchildren.
2: Well, congratulations.
3: So, well, thank you. And the Lord really has blessed me with a wonderful wife who has a patience of Job. Radio, as you know, can be a very consuming work.
2: Mm-hmm.
3: It's on 24/7. Sometimes you have to get up at odd hours to fix something or to fill in for someone.
2: Right.
3: And, you know, that's... that's part of it, and she was very understanding and very kind and very supportive.
2: Well, we used to see each other once a year at the annual National Religious Broadcasters Convention, and I never saw you without Lynn at your side. She's been a partner in many ways, hasn't she?
3: The Board of Trustees was always very kind to send my wife with. Of course, they joked that she probably represented KHCB better than I did, so which was fine by me. But yeah, you know, Wayne... families often get excluded. They don't get to see some of the people you get to know. They don't get to see some of the fellowship or get to hear some of the encouraging messages that we receive at NRB and other locations. So it was a very great opportunity to just be able to grow together in the Lord and be some, you know, have some encouragement in our hearts.
2: Mm. Well said. Well, let's go back to radio here. Wouldn't it be interesting to see a log of the time you've spent both on the air and in leadership? I mean, the hours spent, the years. Let's talk about some of those experiences. What are some of the highlights for you? Tell me some of the stories, Bruce.
3: Well, when I became general manager, one of the duties was to read the letters that came in, and we received probably the most significant letter that I have ever received. It was a very short one. It was a prisoner from Huntsville, and it says, "By the time you receive this, I will be dead." Oh. Turned out that he was on death row, and he gave a little testimony about, "I listened to you all the time, and be sure to take me off your mailing list."
2: Oh, no. So,
3: but it showed the power of radio, something that you know, we take for granted now, but to think about the fact that you get into a car, you get your broadcasts, get into a home, an office, a prison, and it changes a life. Apparently, this man came to know Christ the Savior while he was in prison. Even when he was on death row, he still had a testimony, and certainly a great encouragement to us and to the ministry that the God's Word is never returning void and is touching lives. Yeah. So that was probably the most dramatic letter. All letters are wonderful. You just simply are amazed. You're humbled. None of us feel like we're qualified to do this or to do it well. I cringe. You said, you know, have you burned the tapes? Yes, I have. Because you don't think that you're doing very well. And yet God somehow uses you. I often think about the story where the donkey talked to Balaam and think, well, okay, if he can use a donkey, maybe he can use me. So very grateful for that.
2: Yeah. It's remarkable how the Lord moves. Someone has said that we don't get the life we deserve. We get the life God designs. And I've always appreciated that sentiment. I think that's very true.
3: And he designs it. I mean, it's, you know, confident of this very thing. He who began a good work in you will continue to perfect it until the day of Christ Jesus.
2: There you go.
3: I'm not there yet, but thankful for what he's done over the years.
2: I'm glad you quoted that verse because the scriptures have been so important to your life. When did you really fall in love with God's word? When did that discipleship program begin for you?
3: Yeah, I grew up, there was a wonderful program called Awana. Approved Workmen Are Not Ashamed.
2: Still with us, sure.
3: It's still with us, and many churches are participating in it. It's when I probably started memorizing more of God's Word, and that was helpful. It wasn't until I came on staff here at KHCB. For me, it was finding songs that went with scriptures, and or finding a scripture that would go with the song. And just the idea of trying to focus everyone on the fact that no matter what I say, that's going to go away in the airwaves. But God's word never goes away. Even Jesus said, heaven and earth will pass away, but my words will never pass away. And so I began to realize, you know, that's the important thing. It's not my opinion. It's not my teaching. It's not my anything. It's God's word. And, you know, it's an amazing substance. Jeremiah says it's like a fire. It's like a hammer. Those are things that can shape our lives, guide us, direct us, and I can't tell you exactly when it became important in my life, but it has been. And of course, when you have children, you try to teach them God's word, so you have to be on your toes because they tell you when you don't quote it right.
2: You mentioned your predecessor, Pete. Who were the other early mentors that you had, people who, inside or outside of radio, were very important in your life?
3: Well, my pastor here in Houston for many, many years was a man by the name of Bob Clark, and certainly he had a wonderful influence in my life. He had a great shepherd's heart and always took me under his wing. There were some people at Moody Bible Institute. The man whose voice was Sailor Sam, Chuck Christensen.
2: That was
3: a great help and influence and motivated me.
2: He lived to be over 100 years old.
3: Yeah. Yeah, I'm not sure, Wayne. Do we want to live that long? I don't know.
2: No comment.
3: But yeah, he had a real heart for the Lord, and I was able to keep up with him and his wife, who had a ministry as well for years. Pete was probably a big part of that as well. He led with a shepherd's heart. He wasn't the hard-driving manager type. He kind of prodded, encouraged, helped. Certainly, if it was necessary, he would, you know, poke you or use the shepherd's rod, as we would say. But those are some of the people that I can recall offhand. You know, over the years, when people come into your life, you learn a phrase, you hear a scripture, and you take it to heart. Yeah. And boy, you're so thankful later on. Yeah.
2: Well, I realize we're weaving between your personal story and the story of KHCB here because, as I said earlier, they are so closely associated. And when you began on the air with a regular program, what would that have been?
3: We had a man by the name of Dan Tucker who had decided that he needed to leave the ministry and pursue what God was calling him to do. And so I became the one who would wake people up in the mornings at 6 o'clock and learn to get up early and get here. And I can't remember what year that was, but it was a delightful time. And I've done it for more than 20, maybe 25 years at least. That's the thing that I enjoy the most, playing the music. I used to tell my wife, you know, I work 2 to 3 hours on the air. That's what I really enjoy. And then the rest of the time is the administration or the oversight.
2: Combination of the two. Was that ever a personal challenge for you? I mean, both, one of those would be a significant assignment, but to have both at the same time.
3: Exactly. You know, keeping up with FCC rules and making sure the station is compliant and things of that nature. But we have a wonderful attorney who helps us out, FCC attorney by the name of Jeff Southmaid. He walked alongside us, helped us, guide us, and really pioneered the opportunity for KHCB to expand in other locations. And that was amazing. As you know, Wayne, he was the attorney for the Moody Bible Institute. And pioneered what was called studio waivers. At the time, we were wanting to expand and seeing other people expand. You were required to have a studio in every city. And that means you had to have 2 people in that studio. So not only the expense of building and constructing, but also you have to put labor for somebody to be there. And Jeff was able to convince the FCC that a waiver could be granted, and we still could operate in the public interest, since that's required by all radio and television stations.
2: It's really interesting, isn't it, that there are so many people and personalities behind the scenes to make this all work. Those of us on the air sort of get the notoriety, but there's so many people working alongside of us that we never hear their names. Never hear their voices, but they are an integral part of what God is doing through a ministry like KHCB.
3: Yeah, I worked with a wonderful board over the years. For many years, it was the same board, and then they started transitioning to another group of men. And, you know, what a privilege to have people that are concerned, have the same focus, the same ideas and ideals, all focused on presenting God's Word. The motivation to expanding was in part to reach the next generation. We tried to find cities that had colleges like Bryan College Station, which is the home of Texas A&M, and an outlet in Austin, University of Texas home. Reaching the next generation is always the goal of believers, making disciples so that they can make disciples, and on it goes. But if you don't have a board that catches your vision or catches the vision of the ministry and wants to go and do something else, you know, usually that doesn't mix very well.
2: It starts there,
3: Yeah, exactly. So very, very thankful for individuals who never wanted to be in the forefront, never wanted their name on any stationery even. They just wanted to serve and to advise and to counsel and to guide. You know, we wanted to expand to a couple of cities, and they said, no, I don't think that would be a good idea. And, you know, that's okay, too. They're led by the Lord as well.
2: Yeah. I want to talk about the expansion of KHCB in a little bit here, but I want to come back to your involvement in radio. What are some of the highlights for you? Some of the programs you especially appreciated? Some of the, you know, in all these years, we've seen a lot of ebb and flow in terms of excitement over radio ministry. And just some of your thoughts about some of the highlights.
3: Probably the greatest highlight for me was when Dr. Anthony Evans started a broadcast called The Urban Alternative. Actually, Tony was broadcasting while he was in seminary here on KHCB. He had a little broadcast. In fact, we furnished the tape recorder, and he would send his reels down to us from Dallas because he started not only as a seminary student at DTS, and I believe was the first African-American student there, then started his own little church in his house. And so he would send us these reel-to-reels, and I would open them up. And then the church began to grow. He wrote us a very kind note and said, folks, I can't keep up with this. I'm so sorry. And then in the mid-'80s, 1985, 88, 86, somewhere in there, we had a programmer, a person approach us and say, hey, we have a wonderful African-American Bible teacher who has got a really dynamic personality and a wonderful presentation, and his name is Dr. Anthony Evans. So I only knew him as Tony Evans, and so I said, is this the same Tony Evans that I knew years ago? And it really startled the man, and he said, well, yeah. And so to make the story short, we began his broadcast, The Urban Alternative, and, you know, he touches lives in a way that only he can do and speaks to, you know, all communities. And we're so thankful to have him. Of course, Chuck Swindoll, John MacArthur, Focus on the Family. I've seen a lot of programs come to fruition.
2: Yeah, and these programs were unique because up until that time, there weren't these kinds of programs that sermon material was presented on the radio the way Chuck Swindoll started and later many others. And it's become a staple, hasn't it?
3: It has, and I hope it continues. Now with the world of podcasting, you can get even more. And that's a wonderful, you know, the whole internet has opened a vast horizon that we've never had access to before. Mm-hmm. So we're thankful. You know, media has changed over the years.
2: Oh, my goodness, yeah.
3: You know, I think of like the pizza. Somebody had an illustration that the pizza is a full circle, and all these new media outlets are just a piece of that. Mm-hmm. Doesn't mean it's going to go away. Radio is still here, even though the internet is taking a prominence. Movies are still here, even though television showed up. You know, you still can reach people, and you can still touch hearts. And we just want to use whatever God has opened up electronically, technically, to touch people's lives. Yeah. That's what you do, and that's what I do.
2: You and I have both been a part of this transition from starting out spinning records and starting and stopping tape recorders to all things digital now, where there's virtually no moving parts anywhere around you. It's all electronic. And
3: I'll tell you, it's kind of nice not having to, you know, hear the pops and crackles of the records anymore. Or find out that there was a piece of dirt on there, and if you had, you know, looked closely, you could have removed it and not had the listener's pain through that particular song.
2: Have the needle jump in the middle of a song.
3: Oh, man, or accidentally scratch it. Yeah, I remember one of the storms we had, I think it was 1983, Hurricane Allison, and we were on a generator, and when the air conditioning came on, the record would slow down. So people like George Beverly Shea became really deep, and the voice would slow down. So, but don't have to worry about that kind of thing nowadays.
2: But hasn't it been very rewarding to see this development and see Christian radio grow up during these years?
3: Yeah, absolutely. The rewards are the fact that people respond. They say, hey, I'm listening in Kerrville, or I'm listening in Lubbock, or I'm listening in Texarkana, or wherever we have a station. The Lord has opened up over 60 outlets for KHCB. 40 of those are in English, another 20 in Spanish. We had a fledgling ministry in Spanish, and then in 1991 started a full-time effort to reach out with the gospel in Espanol, in Spanish. And a wonderful program director who's been here over 30 years herself. And we continue to see that grow. And it's marvelous to see how the Lord uses ministries. It's never been about, I think, Wayne, this has been a great, great thing for me. It's never been about trying to expand to push KHCB upon people. And it's not about trying to earn more money. It's about reaching out, just like a missionary. You know, reach out. If you can build another church here, let's build another church, much like what Paul told people. You know, go out, get faithful men to lead the church, and then go out and start another church. Mm-hmm. And in a sense, that's what we've been doing.
2: Yeah. Well, in leadership comes responsibility for funding, and God has been faithful all these years, 60-plus years, for KHCB. For majority of that time, you've been the guy responsible for that. Seeing the needs met through listeners. It's always been supported by listeners, right? It's never had any other major source of income.
3: Yeah, what people don't know is that the first few years we were a commercial entity. Not that we sold time. This is before I joined the station. But we were not doing well. Finally, the board decided that it would be better if we were to become a nonprofit organization, a non-commercial organization. It was at that point, Pete, my predecessor, tells us that that's when the Lord started blessing the ministry. We've not had to charge for airtime for many, many years, feeling that it was a better thing to let pastors focus on their teaching of God's Word, rather than on raising money. And so that's been amazing. And Wayne, all these years, I've never missed a paycheck. Never had to tell the staff, I'm sorry, we can't take care of you. The Lord has met our needs all these years, and we don't do the share-a-thon. We don't do some of the other things that others, and that's not saying that that's bad. I'm just saying that that's not something that we were having to do.
2: Yeah, we'll talk more about the philosophy of how you go about supporting the station and asking listeners to support it.
3: Yeah, exactly. And we did that in the context of reading letters. And at the end, we would say, this is our need. This is how much we've received. And then this is the difference. And please pray with us that God would supply our needs. Mm. And every December, I think our knees got a little sore because we'd be asking the Lord to please provide. And without much appeal, without, you know, trying to cry on the air, we felt that it was just necessary to make the need known and then let God supply.
2: There must have been some thin months, though, that you recall.
3: Oh, yeah. It's, you know, I remember the great George Mueller, you know, waiting for people to supply and not having any food in the cupboard, and yet then the Lord supplied at the last moment. We've seen that. But, as I said, we've never, you know, what does David say? The righteous have never been forsaken nor begging bread. Mm-hmm. And that's certainly been our testimony here at KHCB.
2: Yeah. I've always appreciated the listener-supported part of the kind of radio that you and I have been involved with all these years, because mm-hmm. it keeps us close to the listener, doesn't it? Keeps us tied to the listener and their needs and their wants. And we don't drift in any outwardly ways that just are not helpful to a Christian ministry. We stay on the straight and narrow.
3: And that is a great summary of why we did that, is how do you know that God is not happy with what you're doing? How does God lead you? It's a little bit easier with the church because you get input, or, you know, maybe the finances don't work there, and so you say what's going on. It's the same with KHCB. If we are concerned about whether we're following the Lord's will, all God has to do is just dry up the funding, and you'll know quickly whether or not you're pursuing His will versus my will. So, I've always appreciated the fact that the board was very, very dogmatic about we're not going to sell time, we're going to depend upon the Lord. And He's blessed that over the years.
2: He sure has. Well, Bruce, I know you have more stories to tell, and we'll be listening after a short break. This is a special edition of First Person, taking time to honor Bruce Munsterman for his long service to Christ through the ministry of KHCB. We'll continue talking with Bruce and learning not only about him, but also about the history and ministry of KHCB. We'll give you a chance to respond to Bruce when you send an email to email@khcb.org. Again, email@khcb.org, or write in care of the station. Now, coming up, in case you missed it, Bruce's final sign-off from the morning show.
3: King Solomon said in Ecclesiastes 3, there is a time for everything under the sun. And for me, it's been more than 48 years of service at KHCB. Yep, 48 years ago, a brash, no doubt somewhat arrogant college student, and boy, I'm embarrassed about that, started volunteering at KHCB, and when he graduated with his degree, surprisingly, KHCB offered him a full-time job at radio. I can tell you, folks, it was a heart's dream. And now, as Paul Harvey says, the rest is history.
2: We'll hear more from that final morning show hosted by Bruce, and we'll continue our conversation. So stay with us here in this special edition of First Person.
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4: It's 76 with thunderstorms. Wind is from the south at 5 to 10 miles per hour. Tonight, thunderstorms with a low in the upper 70s. Then tomorrow, thunderstorms with a high in the low 90s. Tomorrow night, partly cloudy with a low in the low 80s. It's 76 with thunderstorms.

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1: Well, I'm Wayne Shepherd. If you just joined us, and my guest is Bruce Munsterman, a name and voice you well know on this radio network of stations, starting with KHCB in Houston. Bruce, it's so meaningful to hear how you've given your life in service to Christ through KHCB. Is that the way you look at it? I mean, it's not about us, is it?
2: No, it's not, Wayne. Yes, that's how I view it. I consider it a privilege. I never thought of it as being drudgery. I think my son summarized it, Dad, you've never had to worry about going to work. You were joyfully going to serve. And it's been a real privilege. I think all of us think we'll do this forever. And I've come to that time where I need to part ways and do something else, or allow someone else to take over and to continue the ministry and see where the Lord leads them. But it's always been an issue of service. I had a wonderful example in my parents. They always served the church, never got any, you know, plaques or credit. But boy, they were the first ones to be called when there was some need that they had, or need for service, or whatever. And I hope I've lived up to their reputation in my years here at KHCB.
1: This says it so well, and why we appreciate you so much, Bruce. Now, while you are stepping aside from leadership of KHCB, you're not stepping outside altogether. Your voice is still going to be heard, right?
2: Yeah, by God's grace and by the grace of the new team of management, Scott Cruz and his team, they've asked me to continue reading the Bible at 5:30 in the morning. No, I don't get up that early. Actually, I do.
1: Let's be honest.
2: Yeah, that's true. I'd still get up pretty early. Not 3:30 in the morning like before, but I do pre-record that. They've set up a little studio so that I can record that. And then, you know, with the internet, you can send it anywhere in the world.
1: That's right,
2: and,
1: yeah.
2: What a joy to be able to read God's Word. And I trust that's a blessing to people. You know, we live in a very busy, busy time of society. You know, everything was supposed to give us more free time, you know, microwaves and things like that. But, man, it just seems like we're so much busier. But to have the opportunity to listen to God's Word just in the 10 or 12 minutes that it's on the air, it can really refresh your soul. And
1: exactly.
2: So I'm thankful to be able to do that.
1: Exactly. Yeah, so. How are you going to spend your time? You're already spending that time, aren't you?
2: Yeah, actually, the story I tell is that I have three daughters and a son. My son manages a Bible camp just about 100 miles northwest of Houston, 80 to 100 miles northwest of Houston. My three daughters congratulated me. Dad, you've done a good job. Well done. I called my son and say, hey, Keith, I'm going to be done here at the ministry. And he said, good, I have a list for you. So I've been working on that list for some time now, and just appreciate the opportunity. I'm in good health. There wasn't an issue with that regard or in that regard. I had a doctor friend tell me, you know, be sure to tell people that you're still in good health.
1: And, good.
2: But I want to be able to use the energy and the good health that I have to serve another ministry and to help him. And, you know, what a joy to be able to serve with your family. Mm. And, of course, he's got four of my grandchildren, so that's another reason to help.
1: Well, I called you the other day, and you were installing a water heater, so.
2: Yeah, one of the staff cabins, the hot water heater wasn't working. So, you know, the things that you do around the house, you think you'll never, ever use again, and then you find out, hey, I can help somebody else.
1: Sure, so, sure.
2: That's all right.
1: Let's jump back to your on-air experience, in particular that morning show. You said, what, over 20 years?
2: Yeah, maybe even over 30. I'm not good at keeping
1: track
2: of stuff.
1: You're not counting, are you?
2: Like that.
1: Okay.
2: No. Every day was a new day. Radio is such a consummation of material. You know, what you said yesterday, you can't say again today because it's boring, or, you know, a person will say, hey, you know, you said that yesterday. We have such a loyal audience to KHCB, and I know, Wayne, you have a loyal audience to First Person and to others. So you have to say something new, and you have to be up on the scriptures. And a lot of times we would just comment on what a broadcaster had said, and that was as a goal. I do have a couple of unique experiences. I remember early in my career, telling people that a northerner was coming into Houston, and that was supposed to be a norther.
1: To put it kindly, you could have said Yankee, but you put it more kindly, huh?
2: That's right. Yeah, you know, and then the other thing is pronunciations.
1: Oh, boy.
2: We have some interesting pronunciations here in the Texas state. And, we have a county called, it's spelled Bexar, looks like Bexar. And I said that proudly and was corrected. It's Bayer. And there's Mejia, which is spelled Mexia. And so you have some of these names, just like up in Illinois, we learned some things. But I think my greatest, if I could have done it over again, was when I swallowed a bug while I was broadcasting live.
1: Oh, no.
2: A little gnat was flying around the microphone. It was a live talk show. The host was in the other studio. And I went to take a breath to tell the question that had been asked by a listener. And I, just choked and started coughing, and turned the microphone off, and the poor fellow had to recover he said, well, I don't know what that question is, but obviously it's a pretty meaningful one because he's choking right now.
1: Oh, the travails of the radio announcer.
2: You know what? We there's a lot of things that happen off the air that you hope people didn't realize because you try to recover as quickly as possible. But those are some of the highlights I remember.
1: Were you ever late getting to the morning show?
2: I plead the fifth.
1: Okay, we'll let you off on that one.
2: The Houston traffic is no different than any other major city. We're the fourth largest city in America, and occasionally you get caught in an accident or something that just shuts the freeway down, and so you call. The beauty back then is we didn't have the computers, so you just call the studio and say, "I'm on my way, but I'm not there yet," and most of the time, they were very gracious and said, I got it together. Don't sweat it. So,
1: how did you view your role as a morning person, a morning host, morning radio show guy? What was your philosophy of what you were trying to do?
2: Yeah, I don't know that I had a philosophy. I always felt if I was listening to the radio, what would I want to hear? Mm-hmm. And I hope that was what people wanted to hear. A little word of encouragement, of course, the details of the day, what kind of weather, what kind of traffic, but also what kind of challenge would you have that maybe God would be teaching or you would be at a loss of knowing what to do. And so, what kind of scripture would you want in your mind? I always said that it doesn't matter what I say, but please remember what God's word says. And, that's... The Word of God is a lamp to our feet. It's a light to our path. And when we find ourselves in those unimaginable situations, where are you going to go? Where are you going to find that God is our refuge and He is our strength? And He is a very present help in the time of trouble. That was kind of my philosophy, thinking of what people were going through. We've had our own personal family tragedies, and so you can relate to others and difficulties. None of us escape. We live in a sinful world. So where do I turn?
1: Scripture was always a very important part of your program, wasn't it?
2: Always very important. We had a memory verse that we would go over. I think my fun time was when we started our Spanish ministry. The Spanish program director, Dolly Martin, would come down and teach me Spanish, and we would often use the verse to learn several words. The difficulty for me was I would get confused often. There is a Spanish word for sins, which is pecados, and there is a word when you go fishing, pescados. And I remember quoting that Christ died for my fish instead of for my sins. And because I kept saying, and she kept saying, no, you're saying pescados, not pecados. And, one little letter makes a huge difference. And of course, you embarrass yourself and how many thousands are listening. So, but that's okay.
1: Yeah, you have to have a sense of humor about it, don't you?
2: You have to, right. I love Chuck Swindoll. He says, don't take yourself too seriously. Mm-hmm. And I need to do that even now.
1: Bruce, you've shared with me that there are many ways that listeners have been influential in your life. Hmm. And maybe we should talk about that for a moment, huh?
2: It's not a one-way street, is it? I can learn. I've had people, in fact, some dear friends have called and said, you're mispronouncing the word sepulcher. It's actually sepulcher. And, so I figured, okay,
1: very helpful,
2: I'm not going to read the
1: you.
2: King.
1: Yeah.
2: Well, yeah, exactly. I'm going to read the King. I'm not going to read the King James anymore. I'm going to read something that talks about a grave rather than. But what a sweet testimony of this listener to be concerned and just to call and say, hey, I've had people call and, you know, they say, hey, your voice is going to get raspy. Have you tried this mixture, you know, and they give me a little recipe for something. It, you know, it's amazing that they would call a radio station and help me and give me some influence. Had a listener write a note and said, you know, nowhere in the Bible does it say we accept Jesus. Rather, we receive him. That's John 1, verse 12. For as many as received him, to them gave he the right to become children of God. You know, accepting may sound something like we have to do something. Rather, Christ has done it all. Our job is to believe or receive him, as what Scripture says. So, yeah, many a listener has schooled me, and that's okay. And I'm so thankful. Well, again, KHCB has a wonderful audience and wonderful people who are concerned. Of course, they tell me they pray for me and my family. And, you know, Wayne, you can't ask for that. No. Or you can't ask for anything more than that.
3: No.
2: When people say that they're doing that. So, yeah, the listeners have encouraged me and talked to me and corrected me a few times.
3: Well, this radio ministry, this radio station, has been such a lighthouse. It's a major voice in the world for Christ, and it's remarkable to see how it's grown through the years. And that's no small part due to your diligence and your commitment to Christ. I know that's something you shake your head at, but yeah, it's true. It's really true. You're known for that, Bruce. And tell me what it's like to look back over your life, knowing that you've done your best, you're certain, not that it's over, you've got a long ways to go, brother, but to look back and say, you know, it hasn't been perfect, but God has been using me, and I couldn't have lived a better life than to serve him.
2: Well, certainly it was a wonderful privilege to be used by God, to be allowed to be used by God. My prayer is that I was and am being used by God, no matter what I do. Yeah, I like to say that God has used me. If God has used me, it's in spite of me. You know, it was in spite of Peter and his hard-headedness and his rambunctiousness. It was in spite of John, one of the sons of thunder, who writes 5 books of the New Testament. It seems like God does wonderful things in spite of us, and I am so thankful that he does that. And I claim that promise. I hope that he's used me to touch lives. I may, even if it's just one, and that's all I pray for.
3: Yeah, it's worth it all, isn't it?
2: Yeah, exactly.
3: Have you traveled much around the world, Bruce?
2: Not much. I did go to the Caribbean years ago with a broadcaster by the name of Al Salter and saw the impact of radio there in Grenada, in Barbados, and in St. Kitts. And the amazing thing was that he had his program on government stations, and he was so well known, he was recognized even in the grocery store when we stopped by to get a few groceries. Mm-hmm. But it really emphasized to me once again the impact of radio. And the personalness of it, is that a good word, personalness?

0: especially what you've been known for, I think, Bruce.
1: Yeah, the Board of Trustees probably years ago had a chance to jump into television, but at that time it was so expensive. And so we just kept to the course of mainly radio, now with the internet, and podcasting, that's still a possibility. Of course, you can do your own video now for much, much less or much cheaper or less expensive than it used to. So I don't know what it'll be in the future, but I never wanted to be on television. I have the face for radio, as they say, and just thankful that God used even that. So, you know, Wayne, I'm not even sure I like my voice. I think very few of us in radio think we have a good voice, and yet somehow God uses that to touch lives. So
0: That's
1: we're
0: right.
1: very thankful that he uses any of us and all of us.
0: That's right. When I give seminars on radio, I often tell people you got to get used to hearing your own voice. You won't like it at the first, but it's what God has given you, so take it and use it, right?
1: It sounds different after you listen to the recording than what you're hearing between your ears.
0: Yeah.
1: So, yeah.
0: Amen. All right. We've reached that part of the program when I need to ask you about your word to young broadcasters, people who want to get into serving Christ through. It's changed so much, and there are fewer opportunities in many ways today. But what would you say to young people pursuing this as a career?
1: For me, Wayne, kind of a life verse was always Psalm 37, 4 and 5. Delight yourself in the Lord and commit your way to Him, and He will give you the desires of your heart. It may not shape out to be exactly what you had thought. I thought I was going to be a television sportscaster or newsman. God used me, and I was willing to change that dream to something similar, but not that particular idea. You know, the advice to anyone is pursue the Lord. Don't worry about exactly what you want to do. Pursue the Lord, and then let Him kind of guide you. As Dr. George Sweeting, a president of Moody Bible Institute when I was there, used to say, it's easier for God to steer a moving car than one that's parked. So pursue the Lord, and then He'll guide you.
0: Well, Bruce, your entire life has been centered, especially in these years at KHCB, on winning people to Christ and pointing to Christ as the one and only Savior of the world. And I don't think it would be proper for me to leave this conversation without giving you another chance to invite people to accept His gift of salvation. In other words, I want to hear you tell us the story of the gospel for just a couple of minutes, if you would.
1: Well, thank you. And It's an amazing grace gift that God offers. All the religions of the world say you have to do something for salvation. You have to be good enough. You have to achieve to the next level. Whatever the doctrines that they try to portray, they're all referring to the issue that you have to do something. But Jesus said in John 5:24, truly, truly, I say to you, he who hears my word and believes him who sent me has eternal life and does not come into judgment, but is passed out of death into life. Some people say you have to work for your salvation. We usually use Ephesians 2:8-9 to say that for by grace you are saved through faith, and that not of yourselves, the gift of God, not of works, lest any man should boast. But even Jesus told people that were asking him, what shall we do that we may work the work of God? But John 6:29 says, this is the work of God, Jesus answered and said to them, that you believe in whom he has sent. Yeah, it's not about how much you've done, how many sins you've committed. The issue is whether or not you have placed your faith in Jesus Christ. For he who believes in the Son has eternal life, but he who does not obey or believe the Son will not see life, but the wrath of God abides on him. I hope that you have placed your faith in Jesus Christ. Trust in him, not in anything that you have, that you own, that you are, rather in the person of what Christ is. That is the Son of God, who came to earth to be the Savior of the world, so that whosoever believeth in him should not perish, but have everlasting life.
0: It's the most important thing you'll ever do. Thank you, Bruce. There's one more thing I want to do. I found it so meaningful that I want to replay how you signed off that last morning.
1: Oh, my, is the time gone by quickly. And not only just this morning at 7:47, but I'm referring to my time here at KHCB. Now, turn up the radio. I'd like to just talk with you. One of those old President Roosevelt fireside chats. You know, King Solomon said in Ecclesiastes

0: 3. There is a time for everything under the sun. And for me, it's been more than 48 years of service at KHSEB. Yep, 48 years ago, a brash, no doubt somewhat arrogant college student, and boy, I'm embarrassed about that, started volunteering at KHCB, and when he graduated with his degree, surprisingly, KHCB offered him a full-time job at radio. I can tell you, folks, it was a heart's dream. And now, as Paul Harvey says, the rest is history. I can't say thank you enough to all of you for putting up with me throughout these years and allowing me the privilege, and folks, I believe it is a privilege, of being in your home, in your car, your office, wherever, to share God's word day in and day out. I never thought I was God's gift to radio, but I did try to improve, I hope I have, and I believe I've learned a lot over the years at what I consider one of the most wonderful jobs at which to serve. Yeah, sure, it's not easy. This is a 24-hour, 7-day-a-week entity, and with it comes long days, short nights, all-nighters, all-dayers, if that's a word, and much more. What you say and do today can't be repeated tomorrow. You need to come up with something different, to do it with uniqueness, yet consistency, day and day out, day in and day out. Yeah, the work comes with the challenges of enduring hurricanes, ice storms, torrential rains, floods. Yeah, we know about that in this area. To venture through in order to keep the station on the air and keep the programs rolling. It can also be a pressure cooker experience, having to be precise and keeping on time, hitting the marks, making sure there's programming available, always listening to be sure it's staying on the air, etc. But as Andre Crouch wrote back in the early 1970s, through it all, I've learned to trust in Jesus, and I've learned to trust in God. The Lord in His grace has let me see tremendous technological advances from reel-to-reel machines. What were those? To cassettes, to mini discs, to digital audio tape, to digitizing everything to a computer. I played music from records, tapes, CDs, and now from WAV and MP3 files using the computer, and even from flash drives and downloadable instances in order to obtain new music. When I came to KHCB on the scene in 1978, there was only 105.7 FM. Pete Steigerwald retired in 1991, and the board graciously named me as president, and we had just acquired a full-time AM station on Galveston Island in order to broadcast full-time in Spanish so that we could reach others with a different language, and then later added Chinese and Vietnamese. Our next expansion was in 1994 to Bryan College Station with a smaller repeater in downtown Bryan. Over the years, the Lord has seen fit to help KHCB expand the outreach, including seeking to bring God's Word to cities, especially with college campuses, in order to reach the next generation with God's Word. Cities that could not afford to have their own non-commercial Christian radio like KHCB and couldn't sustain a station with that kind of format. But KHCB listeners, primarily in Houston, through God's grace and prompting, have supported the expansion efforts to reach out with God's Word, broadcasting now through some 63 outlets in Texas, Oklahoma, Arkansas, Louisiana, even through 2 outlets in Palm Coast, and now through the Internet worldwide. And of course, we have these 63 outlets, 42 in English and 21 in Spanish. But now the time has come, and the Lord has made it clear to me that it's time after 48 years to say, hey, see you later. Not goodbye, but rather as it's time for me to move on to see what the Lord has for me in my remaining years. Scott Cruz has been president and general manager now for 2 years, and the time has come for me to get out of his way and to let the Lord guide and direct Scott, just as I believe the Lord guided me for some 30-plus years. I don't want to use the word retirement or to retire. I don't find that word in the Bible. But I do know the Lord uses anyone and everyone, especially those who desire to serve Him and the desire to be sustained by Him. And that is sustained within me. I'm in good health for a 70-plus-year-old, or at least as far as I know. And like Caleb said in Joshua 14, I'm still willing to take on the hard jobs and challenges if the Lord so desires. I must say, you have kindly put up with my personal greetings to my wife and family of 4 children over the years. I met my wife, Lynn, at church after being on staff at KHCB for several years, and you heard how the Lord has blessed us with 4 children, 3 daughters and a son. And now even to their children, we have 13 grandchildren. I'm grateful for your patience about that. My corny but always heartfelt wishes and congratulations. And to my children, thanks for letting me badger you to make recordings with me to say the Pledge of Allegiance or to say Merry Christmas or whatever. And of course, I ignored your pleas. Do we have to? Today's my last day of hosting this morning program, something I've been privileged to do for more than 35 years. It's been an amazing run, and I'm so grateful to each of you. You have prayed for me and for my family and for KHCB. And I plead with you to please continue to pray for KHCB. Pray for Scott Cruz, the Board of Trustees, that they would be led by God's Holy Spirit to be used by the Lord and present His Word at the forefront and center of this ministry. Romans 10:17 says, faith comes by hearing, and hearing by God's Word. And Isaiah 55:11 says, so shall my word be that goes forth from my mouth. It shall not return to me void, but it shall accomplish what I please, and it shall prosper in the thing for which I have sent it. The power of this station is not in transmitters, not in equipment, not in tall towers or any device that man creates, but the power is in God's Word, the eternal substance that shall not pass away. How grateful I am that His Word, the Bible, has been the focal point since the creation of this ministry back in March of 1962. The Word of God calls it like it is, clearly stating that all have sinned and come short of the glory of God, and the wages of sin is death, or eternal separation and punishment in hell from God. And that's the most wonderful contradiction in the Word of God. But the gift of God is eternal life through Jesus Christ our Lord. You see, God so loved the world that He gave His only begotten Son, that whosoever believeth in Him should not perish but have everlasting life. Yeah, it's not about works. It's about applying Christ's sacrificial work on the cross for you and for me, His resurrection and His ascension. And we apply it through faith and faith alone, according to Ephesians 2, 8 and 9. As for me and my wife, we've been helping out our son's ministry at Sandy Creek Bible Camp in Washington, Texas. That's between Brenham and Navasota. And as the Lord allows, we hope to expand that help in the days to come. Paul said to the church in Philippi, I thank my God upon every remembrance of you. And I do remember that as well. In fact, I remember one sweet listener at an open house, which had to be discontinued because of COVID, the open houses, that is, came up to me at an open house and said, hey, you wake me up every morning. I confess, my head began to swell, thinking, oh, she would choose KHCB and in my program to listen to every morning. And then she quickly added, and I turn you off. Yeah, from the pinnacle to the pit in a flash in mere seconds. What kind of work is this where people can listen to you or not by simply changing the channel with the slightest touch of a finger? Yeah, it's a humbling work for when you make a mistake. Literally thousands are listening. But it's a good reminder that God is opposed to the proud, and I've been humbled over and over again, and I am still learning that lesson daily. So thank you again for your patience, your kindness, your faithfulness, and most of all, your prayers for me, my wife, and my family throughout the years. And I say, may the Lord bless you. There are so many benedictions to leave with, but I choose three passages. Of course, Isaiah 46, 9, and 10 has become real in my life. Remember the former things long past, for I am God, and there is no other. I am God, and there is no one like me, declaring the end from the beginning, and from ancient times, things which have not been done, saying, my purpose will be established, and I will accomplish all my good pleasure. What confidence we have in the Lord Himself and His Son, Jesus Christ, for those who are believers in Him, that He cares for us and will continue to do so until we are called home by Him. The second is something Paul wrote to the church at Thessalonica, 2 Thessalonians 2:16 and 17. Now may our Lord Jesus Christ Himself, and God our Father, who has loved us and given us eternal comfort and good hope by grace, comfort, and then strengthen your hearts in every good work and word. That's my prayer for you. God told Moses to have Aaron say this to conclude the prayers over the children of Israel. May the Lord bless you and keep you. May the Lord make His face shine upon you and be gracious to you. The Lord lift up His countenance on you and give you peace. That's found in Numbers 6, 24 through 26. So if the Lord allows, I hope to see you again. Maybe you'll be here, but for sure, it will be there. In Spanish, they say adios, or go with God, or hasta luego, see you later, or until next time. And, or ye, que Dios le bendiga ricamente. God bless you richly. I'm Bruce Munsterman, keeping Him close by.
1: There you have it, a life well lived in service to the King. Bruce, I hope our friendship is going to continue.
0: Well, thank you, Wayne. Yeah, I do hope our friendship continues. I consider you a friend, a good friend, if I can say that, and I've appreciated you and your counsel over the years and your insights and your help to KHCB. We've heard you do many things for Christian Radio exclusively, and thank you so much for all that you've done and do.
1: Well, this has been a special edition of First Person, and my thanks to the staff of KHCB. I'm Wayne Shepherd. Thanks for listening.
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0: Welcome to Science, Scripture, and Salvation, a radio ministry of the Institute for Creation Research. In this program, we want to encourage you in your Christian faith by showing how scientific evidence supports the Bible, particularly the Genesis account. The book of Genesis lays the foundation for all matters addressed in the rest of the Bible: the nature of God, His sovereignty in creation, man's purpose, sin, marriage, family, and why we need a Savior are all introduced and explained in Genesis. When we see that the first and most foundational book of the Bible can be trusted in all matters, including science, it builds confidence in the rest of the inspired Word all the way to Revelation. On today's show, we'll hear from Dr. Jake Hebert, physicist and research associate with the Institute for Creation Research. Here's Dr. Hebert.
1: On July 4th, 2012, scientists at the Large Hadron Collider announced the likely detection of what is called the Higgs boson, which has been nicknamed by some the God particle. And this particle was the last remaining elementary particle to be predicted by what is called the Standard Model of Particle Physics. Now, some were quick to claim that the discovery of this particle was a blow to the Christian faith. There was one Cambridge University professor who said this was another nail in the coffin of religion. And there was a well-known theoretical physicist and popularizer of science who implied, if he didn't outright state, that the Higgs boson was the particle that caused the Big Bang. But where does the reality end and the hype begin? Well, in order to get a feel for this subject, we have to cover some very basic background material. Generally speaking, you can classify particles into two categories based on the quantum mechanical rules they obey. One group is called fermions, and the second is called bosons. And the Higgs particle is called a boson because it falls into the second group. Well, what is a particle anyway? Well, there's a branch of physics called particle physics. And in this view, in this field of physics, you see it's really the fields that are fundamental. There are these quantities called fields. And if you've had a high school physics or college class, you may remember that when you studied electricity and magnetism, that the idea of an electric field was represented by drawings with lines, and the lines had little arrows on them. And so the directions of the arrows indicated the direction of the electric field at that location, and how close together the lines were at a given location tells you the relative size or strength of the field at that location. Well, the electric field is one kind of field, but the field associated with the Higgs boson is another kind, what they call a scalar field. And the Higgs boson, roughly speaking, is a ripple in this quantity called the Higgs field. Now, of course, this was all of great interest to theoretical physicists, but what about the claims that this discovery is a blow to religion or that it somehow proves the Big Bang? Well, these are simply outrageous exaggerations, and I'd like to explain why. Now, however, first, I will candidly admit I'm not a particle physicist. Yes, I am a physicist, but this particular branch of physics isn't my specialty. So in a sense, when I was studying this issue, I was something of a layman myself. And also, I didn't really think they were going to find the Higgs boson. When I was in grad school, they were still looking for it. And I was working in a completely different branch of physics. And I was basically kind of biased against the Higgs particle and the Standard Model because of that nickname, the God particle. As far as I'm concerned, it's sacrilegious and blasphemous. And so I had a bias against it. And of course, you can see why, right? With a nickname like that, surely the Higgs boson and the Standard Model had to be inherently atheistic, right? Well, it turns out that wasn't really the case. In fact, one of the leading researchers looking for the Higgs boson said he can't stand that nickname. He says that even though he's not particularly religious himself, he felt that name was an inappropriate slap in the face to religious believers. And even physicist Peter Higgs, for whom the particle was named, feels basically the same way, even though he's a professing atheist. So when this announcement was made, I began diligently searching for and reading articles that explained what those who were experts in this field thought about the Higgs boson. And it very quickly became obvious that these hyped claims were unsubstantiated. And I want to encourage you, as lay people out there who are listening to this radio broadcast, you can do the same thing. You too can learn to find problems in evolutionary arguments. Most of the problems in evolutionary claims are not in the mathematical details, although that's sometimes the case, but rather they're usually basic logical fallacies that you can learn to spot with a little practice. So why were they claiming that the Higgs boson was a death blow to religion? Well, Really, I'm not sure. There doesn't seem to be any real basis for it, and it seems like the people who were making those claims were basically shooting from the hip. But there was another claim made at the time that the Higgs boson was the cause of the Big Bang itself. Now, that is another matter. Obviously, we at ICR reject the Big Bang because it's patently unbiblical, not to mention that it's got lots of scientific problems. But if they were claiming that they had discovered the cause of the Big Bang or found evidence for the cause of the Big Bang, then that's another matter entirely, and that really would seem to be a challenge to a straightforward reading of Scripture and to the Christian faith. So where did this idea come from, that the Higgs boson was the cause of the Big Bang? Well, it came from theoretical physicist and science popularizer Michio Kaku. Now, you've probably seen him on TV. He's the Japanese-American physicist who has the sort of long white hair. Well, the day after the announcement of the Higgs boson discovery, he wrote an editorial in the Wall Street Journal entitled, "The Spark That Caused the Big Bang." Now, let's say you saw that headline on July 5th, 2012, the day after the discovery was announced. What are you going to think? Well, of course, you're going to think that the Higgs boson is what caused the Big Bang. And that's what Kaku seemed to be saying. Now, if you read the fine print, which most people don't, unfortunately, he does acknowledge that the Big Bang was supposedly caused by a particle, or really more precisely by a field like the Higgs field, but that was no doubt lost on most people. And we're going to talk a little bit more about this in the next section.
0: Let's take a short break. Stay with us.
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0: 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Here's Dr. Hebert.
1: Well, here we are talking about the Higgs boson and the impression that a lot of people had that the Higgs boson was the cause of the Big Bang, or that somehow the discovery of the Higgs boson was support for the Big Bang. Well, as we said in the first segment, this idea came about largely because theoretical physicist and a science popularizer, Michio Kaku, wrote an editorial in the Wall Street Journal entitled "The Spark That Caused the Big Bang." And basically, he seemed to be saying in that article that the Higgs boson is what caused the Big Bang. Now, again, if you read the fine print, which most people don't, he sort of hedges on that. He admits that it's really something like the Higgs field that is supposed to cause the Big Bang, but most people didn't pick up on that. And he did something very similar in a CNN interview with Ashley Banfield. And in the interview, Ms. Banfield says to Kaku that the discovery of the Higgs boson could be the start of a very big conversation and that it could somehow disprove religion. Well, Kaku did nothing to dispel this erroneous notion. He agrees with her, and he goes on this long-winded speech about the Higgs boson that basically goes all over the place. He has snippets of inflation theory, which is part of the Big Bang model, thrown in there, even though he doesn't call it that. He starts talking about parallel universes, and he even talks about Elvis Presley still being alive in a parallel universe somewhere. So he goes all over the place in this little interview. By the way, you can watch this on YouTube. It's still on the internet. And from that interview, he gave a whole lot of people the impression that the Higgs boson, which had just been discovered, was the cause of the Big Bang. Well, there's just one small problem with this. Nobody believes that the Higgs boson caused the Big Bang. Even the Big Bang advocates themselves don't believe that. Now, they may have believed that in the past, but they certainly don't believe that today. Now, they do believe, many of them, that the Big Bang was caused by a field similar to the Higgs field that they call the inflaton, but they've ruled out the Higgs field as being the cause because it doesn't have the right properties. In fact, the field that they think caused the Big Bang hasn't even been shown to exist. So even militant Big Bang advocates have acknowledged this. Lawrence Krauss, he's a very militant anti-theist. He's a Big Bang proponent. Even he has acknowledged that the discovery of the Higgs particle does not explain why the alleged Big Bang would have happened. And Keiku was brutally criticized by other physicists for his misleading statements. There's a particle physicist named Matt Strassler who has a blog of his called Of Particular Significance. He's a particle physicist. His blog is Particular Significance. Get it? Okay, but on his blog, he wrote this anguished article entitled Why, Professor Keiku, Why? And he basically castigated Keiku for what he described as spectacular distortions. And so the bottom line is, despite some of the hype you may have heard, the Higgs boson doesn't prove the Big Bang. Now, there is a subtle tangential connection between the Big Bang model and the Higgs boson, but even a secular media outlet acknowledged there's no direct evidence for this hypothetical connection. So yes, the discovery of the Higgs boson is a great triumph for particle physics, but the claim that it's a nail in the coffin of Christianity is unsubstantiated hype. Now, of course, there's a lot more we could say about this. We have an article online at icr.org entitled The Higgs Boson and the Big Bang that you can freely read if you'd like to read more about this. And we also have a number of great resources to help you to learn to think critically and to spot problems and arguments made by uniformitarian and evolutionary scientists. And with practice, you can do this. And again, most of these problems with these claims are not within the details of the mathematics themselves, although sometimes that's the case. Some of my research right now deals with that. Although, when you really get down to it, the mistakes I'm seeing, even though they're mathematical, ultimately they're logical mistakes anyway. The real problem that they make is that these evolutionary arguments are riddled with unspoken assumptions and logical fallacies. And just remember that we should give glory to the God who really did create everything, as we are told in Genesis, and not to a so-called God particle.
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3: Hi, I'm Bonnie Bement, host of The Journey Home on KHCB. 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And he'd take me and my friends ice skating. 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
4: 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Dr. Paul Cannings is the president of Power Walk Ministries and is joined by Pastor Lee Skinner of Good Shepherd Baptist Church and Pastor Earl Lewis of Greater Oak Church.
5: I pray that you've been listening to us these several weeks on this whole issue of spiritual infancy to spiritual maturity. There's a process, and I know I've said it a lot, folks, but there's a process that you cannot speed up. It, like, you can't get a child that is just born to be 21. It's not going to happen. Okay, and you can't get a 16-year-old to function like a 20-year-old. It's just a process that they go through from objective thinking, concrete thinking, to subjective thinking. All of those things take time. That's why they go to school, and you got to take them from preschool to all the way to grad school. It's just they can't speed this up. So when we come to spiritual growth, everybody wants to be saved and then pastor the next day. It doesn't work like that. Okay, so you have to slow it down and let the Lord take you through a process of transformation as we learn to come from the flesh to the spirit. And that's what we've been discussing this last few weeks, is that in this process of growing spiritually, this flesh, because the Bible says it never got saved. That's why a person can say bless the Lord and cuss out the parking lot of the church. So it's because this tongue never got saved. Okay, the eyes never got saved. A person can sincerely love their wife and go on a beach and have to pray their eyes stay straight, because they have to make sure that they manage their eyes. So the Bible is saying these things never got saved. So how do we move from this flesh? Because we got to deal with the flesh and not satanize it. What I mean by people, Satan made me do this. No, Satan can't make you do nothing. Mm-hmm. Okay? That's still, the Bible see that as a willful decision to follow something. The Bible always put the responsibility on us. So when it comes to this flesh, we're moving past that, because we got to learn about that first before we learn about the attacks of Satan, how Satan comes at us, and not confuse the two. Okay? So let's why we're going to have with us Dr. Pastor Lee Skinner of Good Shepherd Missionary Baptist Church, who's here with us and been with this ministry, Power Walk Ministry, as well forever. I'm sure you could throw in a towel at some point in time. But we have also Dr. Nicholas Ellen. That's why we dragged him back in here, is because we want to hear from the theoretical process and also the practical process, because he has a doctorate degree in counseling. He and his wife, Dr. Ellen's, and they have an expository counseling training center that you could train your church online. And give me the website again.
6: www.mycounselingcorner.com.
5: There you go. www.mycounselingcorner.com. And he's also a pastor of Community of Faith Bible Church. Community of Faith Bible Church, which is on Old Spanish Trail, 4702 Old Spanish Trail. Amen. 4702 Old Spanish Trail. Let's jump into this, guys. We're moving. People tend to, like I said in the intro, people tend to want to blame the flesh, Satan for everything.
6: Yeah.
5: But they need to take a look at the flesh first. So we've been dealing with this flesh, and we read for your, please read Romans chapter 8 at your time, and you could go all the way to the end of the chapter. Mm-hmm. It's really a healthy chapter to read in this process Paul went through himself in dealing with this flesh. He called this wretched man that I am. And we know how Paul looked at himself as a wonderful follower of the law, but killed a bunch of people, but locked up people, killed people, all that. Mm-hmm. So read Romans chapter 8 in this process. But how could we summarize the flesh, Dr. Ellen, and move from that into Satan and Satan's attack on us, because there is a spiritual warfare?
6: Yes, sir. If we simplify it, I tell people this: there's the seduction of your flesh. It is always seducing you to want to do evil, to satisfy good things the wrong way. There is the suggestions from the culture. The culture is always seeking to promote that which your flesh is always seducing you by. And then you have the setup from Satan, who has the opportunity, because he's the god of this world, to provide all the things that the world is suggesting that he controls, according to the seduction that's already happening within your heart.
5: That's a great summarization of it, because some people are going to confuse this, guys. They say we don't struggle with flesh and blood, we struggle with principalities and powers. Okay, what he's talking about in that context is more of relationships, where you're in an argument with somebody, but he's saying it's really somebody behind that, when you have to be careful how that person behind that, which is Satan, causes your marriage to fall apart, chapter 5 of Ephesians, and that in relationship to the church, winds of doctrine that Satan puts in the church, you got to be careful in the church that he doesn't divide the church, to make sure that the church functions in a cohesive way. So you don't mix those two verses up, okay? So how do we distinguish when it is Satan and when is the flesh? How do we distinguish that?
6: Oh, man. I mean, Satan doesn't have the authority to speak to your mind directly. So therefore, when it says in Galatians, we wrestle, and it's the flesh and the spirit. I mean, it's the Holy Spirit who indwells, but it is your indwelling thoughts, your own desires that's seducing. So when people think that's the devil, that's their own flesh. That's why I always tell people, stop listening to yourself and start speaking truth to yourself. Because you will fool yourself. You know, which is why we have to take every thought captive, which is why we have to hide the word in our heart. That we might not sin against him. All
5: keep,
6: those things.
5: Keep your thoughts. I know you're old and you may forget. Keep your thoughts. Look at 2 Corinthians chapter 10. I love that. Keep the thought on that battle with the mind.
6: So,
5: he's not that old, folks. I'm just messing with you. Verse 3 says, for though we walk in the flesh and do not war according to the flesh, right? But our weapons of our warfare. You mentioned the verse, but I'd like to read the verse. The weapons of our warfare are not of the flesh. Right. They're not. The weapons of our warfare.
6: Yes.
5: Okay? Because he calls the flesh instruments in chapter 6. Right?
6: Yes.
5: Same writer of Romans chapter 6, verse 12 through 14. But divinely powerful for the destruction of fortresses. Let me read that verse because I cut it up. For the weapons of our warfare are not of the flesh, but divinely powerful for the destruction of fortresses, right? We are destroying speculations on every lofty thought against the knowledge of God, against the knowledge of God. And we are taking every thought captive to the obedience of Christ.
6: Amen.
5: For we are ready to punish all disobedience whenever your obedience is complete. In other words, there's still a process that we've been talking about.
6: Yes.
5: So yeah, keep going. I just wanted to read that verse that
6: Absolutely.
5: You referenced.
6: Yeah, so you got that, which Satan is not speaking directly to you. He's speaking to you through the world.
7: Wow.
6: Your flesh is speaking directly to you.
5: Yeah.
6: And that becomes the challenge because you work day in, day out. And so when the scripture says in Romans 6, do not let sin reign in your mortal bodies and obey its lust, it's not talking about the lust of the body. It's talking about the lust of sin that is constantly, as it says in 1 Peter 2, waging war against the mind. So that's not the devil.
7: Mm-hmm.
6: It is your flesh waging war with all these seductive desires you have and things that you're thinking that have not been in line with truth. So that's the war. And you have to surrender to the Spirit of God, to the Word of God.
5: Mm-hmm.
6: And then you've got the constant world, as I always say, BK, have it your way, you rule.
7: That's
6: you
7: it.
6: Got the world constantly bringing suggestions as you're being seduced.
7: Mm-hmm.
6: And then Satan, because he controls and God has given him authority within the world, he has the opportunity to set up all these wonderful things.
7: Wow.
6: But he's on the outside. The world is on the outside. What you're really dealing with is your own seduction that has to be kept captive through the Word of God, through submission to the Spirit of God.
5: I love it. I love it. Good, Pastor.
7: I mean, and I think that's the, you know, what you're pointing out, I guess, is the issues of what I see.
6: Yeah.
7: What I intake.
6: Yes.
7: Who I'm around.
6: Absolutely.
7: The words that I expose myself to.
6: Exactly.
7: I'm kind of going back to, you know, who is my boo, who's my friend, who I consider to be my friend.
6: Yes.
7: All of those things are connected to, as you said, the seduction that's there.
6: Mm-hmm.
7: If I'm hooked up with folk that I go along to get along, all of those things add to what we're talking about again, how Satan feeds into, and that's what we say clearly. We know he's not omniscient. He doesn't know everything. God does. But he sure can study as well.
6: Yes, he can.
7: He pays attention to what are our proclivities. What are the things that smell good to us?
6: Yes.
7: What are the things that look good to us? So, yes, absolutely. Those things are presented in such a way that, as you said, it looks good. But at the end of the day, we know it's going to lead to destruction.
6: Yeah, absolutely.
7: So those are the things you're saying to guard against, to be mindful of in terms of even our own thinking. You know, the programs you watch on the television. I mean, those kinds of things, the music that we can listen to. All of those things have the propensity
6: absolutely.
7: To feed into that. Okay.
6: See, that's the suggestion. And then you always have the I always tell people good things can become evil.
7: Yeah.
6: I mean,
7: good things.
6: I want respect. There's nothing wrong with wanting respect, but when I worship respect, it becomes seductive.
7: Wow.
6: And then you've got the culture that tells me I should be respected, and then Satan creates opportunities where I begin to act on what I'm already being seduced with in my own heart, and I don't even pay attention to all how that's working in the spiritual realm.
5: Yeah, I want to throw this out here. Y'all jump in. There's things that Satan uses the world to corrupt us with, right?
6: Yes.
5: He uses the world to do it. He uses anybody in the world to do it. It doesn't matter who they are. Matter of fact, it could be carnal Christians he would use to seduct us, because he, in Revelation, he's using leaders. to seduce the church.
6: Sure.
5: So he uses any means. He comes in as a wolf in the church through leaders.
6: Yes.
5: Acts chapter 20, right? Verse 27 on. So what are some of the things that he is? I know spiritual warfare, he could create doubt. The Bible says if we doubt, and when we pray for wisdom and we doubt, and because we're vacillating in both places, God is not going to answer that. Right?
6: Absolutely.
5: He could use the world in James chapter 4 and all that is in the world that to make us corrupt us our prayer life. Mm-hmm. God, I want to buy a Lamborghini when I need a car. God,
6: yeah.
5: I need a house, but I'm out trying to buy one that's 5,000 square feet.
6: Yeah.
5: So he uses that, and God is going that way of praying, James chapter 4. Mm-hmm. He's not going to answer. Satan's going to use it because he says, now you are like an adulteress. You're worshiping Satan and you're worshiping me. So what are some of the things that Satan threw the world? I like your distinction that I can have these thoughts, but Satan can use the world because he can't tell me what to think, but he could use the world to influence how I function. So what are some of those things that he uses the world? So people could be in a watch out. Because the Bible says, be watchful, be alert, right? What are some of those things?
6: Well, he goes back to the idea of the lust of the flesh, whatever I want.
5: Yeah.
6: And then he provides the opportunity. The lust of the eyes, whatever I see, he controls it through the world. And the pride of life, I can be whatever I want to be.
7: Mm.
6: Those are the central messages that Satan works through and uses the culture. You know, I can have whatever I want. I can be whatever I want. I can have whatever I see.
7: Mm.
6: So if you look at that, Satan works through that, and your heart
5: say
6: is
5: that
6: already.
5: Again. Say that again. I'm sorry.
6: I can have whatever I want.
5: Uh-huh.
6: I can have whatever I see. I can be whatever I want.
7: Mm.
6: You know, those are the kind of things that the world keeps suggesting, and Satan keeps providing opportunity. And that's what your flesh keeps seducing. Yeah,
7: right.
6: Why not? Why can't I do that? Can't I have that?
5: The nation of Babylon.
6: Yes.
7: Yeah.
6: Mm-hmm.
5: So one other thing I want to throw at you folks as we conclude our time here is that Satan will use sexual sins because he knows that if we do anything like that, it destroys Christ is saying in 1 Corinthians chapter 3, verse 16 through 17, that if I use my body the way I want to use it, drinking, smoking, sexual sins, he says, God, Christ will destroy me.
7: Mm-hmm.
5: So he knows that he don't have to do the destruction. And that's why you got all this stuff that happens to our bodies, sexual diseases, all these kind of things. He uses that. Lying is another way he does it. And just discouragement. He loves to keep us discouraged because then we ain't going to be praying no more. I ain't reading that Bible no more. We just discouraged and the blinds get shut and we don't want to wake up. Okay. So, folks, I pray that this process was helpful to you. I really do. There's more we could do on spiritual growth. There's so many notes that we have in here that we could go through as to how this process takes you through this, what God does to take you through this process. And I pray that you will allow yourself. There's a book out there that by God's grace we've written on discipleship that takes you through this process of spiritual growth. And it'll be a good book to go to powerwalkministries.org to get. And you purchase it online. I think it's on Amazon that you could purchase it on spiritual growth. It's the making of a disciple. It's there on our website at powerwalkministries.org. Hey, Dr. Ellen, give us your website again, because people can benefit from your counseling ministry, because I know that our church has, and I'm not just promoting you because you're well-trained and all that stuff. I know it's a benefit. So go ahead and help the
6: Christian
5: community.
6: Thank you for this shameless plug.
5: I ain't got no shame.
7: No shame
6: there. www.mycounselingcorner.com. Thank you for that, sir.
5: Oh, man, that's the ministry of Power Walk. We want to help the community. That's why we're here. We thank KHCB for allowing us to be here. All right, folks, let's close this time out with a quick prayer. I know we're out of time, but Pastor Ellen, would you close us out with a quick word of prayer, man? Just praying for hurting people.
6: Lord, we thank you that you're in control. Please help us, deliver us, guide us to be and to understand that you're not hating us. You're loving us, and you will take evil to make good. May you guide us that we would know you, become like you, be useful to you, and rely upon you and all that you're doing in our lives. It's in Jesus' name we pray. Amen.
5: Stay focused, people.
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9: It's 76 with thunderstorms. Wind is from the south-southwest at 10 to 15 miles per hour. Tonight, thunderstorms with a low in the upper 70s. Then tomorrow, thunderstorms with a high in the low 90s. Tomorrow night, partly cloudy with a low in the low 80s. It's 76 with thunderstorms.

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4: 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My nearly 92-year-old stepdaddy is on my heart this Father's Day. My mom went home to be with Jesus on September 9th of 2025. They were married 37 years. His four children and I were young adults when our parents married after his first wife passed away. And I'm so grateful for the common heart language that we share in the love of Jesus, the love of one another, and the love for my mom. 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
1: We've already talked about fear in this psalm. Verse 2, we will not fear though the earth gives way. But now here you have this picture of terror, the kingdom's rage, the nation's rage, the kingdom's totter. And you have this sense of everything is topsy-turvy and in utter turmoil and confusion, and we are terrified. The nation's rage. That word rage is the same word that was used in verse 3 to talk about the waters roaring. Same word there. To make a loud sound, to be in great commotion or tumult, to be clamorous. Some translations will say the nations are terrified, or the nations are in an uproar. The concept here is that the nations roar in fear or dismay. Now, here's something that's very unsettled. There's nothing stable about what you're reading here. And then you see a similar phrase, the kingdoms totter. And when you think about the word totter there, go back earlier in the passage to where it talks about the mountains being moved into the heart of the sea. Same Hebrew word. The kingdoms totter, the mountains are moved. It means to slip or shake or fall. Now, we don't think of kingdoms or mountains as shaking, generally, or tottering. We think of them as something secure. But the writer here is saying there are seasons of extraordinary commotion and turbulence in our world. Times when it seems that the things that were most secure all of a sudden are all up for grabs. Commotion, tottering. Don't we see a lot of that in our world today? And people, their hearts fail them because of fear.
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legacies. They're not just sort of important, they're everything. Hi, I'm John Gager, heard on Songs for Sunday here on KHCB. You want to know one of the best legacies that my dad has left me? Scripture memorization, a passion to memorize the word. I remember as kids, he got this packet of scripture cards, and he said, boys, we're going to memorize. And we did. And then he instituted a contest. You know, how many verses could you get right? Could you commit to memory? And every night we would review these verses around the table. Well, I was determined to win the contest, of course. And the story goes, toward the last of the preparation time, the very night we were going to have this memorization contest, I locked myself in the bathroom with that deck of cards, brushing up on all those verses. And in the end, it paid off. I won the contest. More importantly, I still have a passion for memorizing the Word of God, and I owe it all to my dad. Thanks, Dad. Happy Father's Day from KHCB.

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1: It's 74 with thunderstorms.
2: Wind is from the east-southeast at 5 to 10 miles per hour. Tonight, thunderstorms with a low in the upper 70s. Then tomorrow, thunderstorms with a high in the low 90s. Tomorrow night, partly cloudy with a low in the low 80s.
1: It's 74 with thunderstorms.
3: Hello, friends, and welcome once again to Sincerely Yours Time. Always a pleasure to read through your comments, your notes, cards, letters that you send to us here at KHCB. Special thanks to everyone who takes a moment or two to send us a note of encouragement. We do appreciate hearing from you. Like this listener from Texarkana, Arkansas, listening to 92.5 FM. This was sent along with a gift to the ministry. They write, "Dear KHCB family, we keep all of you in our prayers. You are a blessing to us in our daily walk with the Lord. John Gager blesses our hearts on Sunday mornings as we get ready for church, and Colin in the mornings weekdays. We are praying especially for Colin. We also look forward to the interview with Bruce in Christ's love." Well, thanks so much for writing to us. Thank you for listening from Texarkana, Arkansas. I agree with you. John Gager has been a friend for many years and is a blessing on Sunday mornings as we get ready for church. Perhaps you have also heard him on The Land in the Book here on KHCB. So great to have John preparing our heart for worship each Sunday morning. And you mentioned Colin Lambert as well. Colin has been hosting mornings since Bruce Munsterman stepped down in March. Grateful for his ministry, and I know that many of you are praying for Colin as he has some health issues, and we are grateful for his ministry every Monday through Friday morning here on KHCB. Well, you mentioned also the interview with Bruce. Bruce, of course, is Bruce Munsterman, who served for over 48 years here at KHCB. He recently sat down with Wayne Shepherd, and we are airing that interview. But I want to let you know that if you happen to miss it on the air here on KHCB, we will have that available for you on demand for many, many years to come. We are grateful for the time that Wayne Shepherd spent with Bruce. I think that you'll enjoy the reminiscing and moments of appreciation for Bruce Munsterman serving almost 50 years here at KHCB. We are forever grateful. From a Houston listener, they write, "Thanks for the good music. I enjoy singing along at times." Well, I know that you're not alone in that. I think there's a choir of voices that join in with some of those great songs that we air. We do appreciate you listening from Houston, and thank you for your gift to the ministry as well. There is a PS here. They say, "Turn Your Eyes Upon Jesus" was the theme song of Christian Student Union, CSU, in my high school in the 1950s. Glad you chose it this month. Well, it is a wonderful hymn. I'm glad it has special meaning for you. The things of this world will grow strangely dim as we turn our eyes upon Jesus. We are grateful. Well, friends, we would love to hear from you this month. If you would like to write to us, I do encourage you to do that today. You can email us here at email@khcb.org. Or you can send something to the studios at 2424 South Boulevard, Houston, Texas, 77098. That's 2424 South Boulevard, Houston, Texas, 77098. Let's turn our attention now to the daily financial report. You know, these are the days where things tend to slow down a little bit. People get busy with a little different schedule during the summer. Many ministries do experience a bit of a summer slump, so we are especially grateful for those of you who are supporting us in these summer months of June, July, August. Yesterday, we received $4,909, $387 for the Pete Steiger Wald Legacy Fund. That means that our total right now for the month of June is up to $125,334. Our budget this month is $350,000, which means that $228,669 is still needed to reach our monthly operational goal. We are so grateful for your prayers and faithful financial support. Until the next time we get together, may the Lord bless you and keep you. Sincerely yours, Scott Cruz.
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5: Let's face it, trying to wrap your brain around the Old Testament can sometimes be tough. 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Plus, we'll bring you the latest stories from the Middle East and more. Welcome to The Land and the Book with our host, Dr. Charlie Dyer. I'm John Gager. Always glad to connect with you, Charlie. Hope your day's going well.
6: John, it's going great. Thank you.
5: You are just back from Europe. Listeners need to know how, what, and where, and when.
6: We were in the Netherlands, Germany, France, and Switzerland. So, nice area.
5: All right. Sounds like a great time away. You know, Charlie, as believers, there's a great need for us to share the gospel with the Jewish people. 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
6: You're right, John. That's why our friends at Life and Messiah would love the opportunity to get believers involved in Jewish ministry. 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Now that's lifeinmessiah.org.
5: All right, and now a look at current events from the Middle East with the number one story, of course, the Iran-U.S. agreement. That agreement was signed digitally last Sunday, though the formal ceremony was delayed until Friday. Yet even as the agreement was reached, the details remain sketchy. What exactly is included in that agreement, and is it a win or a loss for the U.S. and Israel?
6: Yeah, the agreement that was signed was really just a memorandum of understanding, so there are many details yet to be worked out. We need to be careful about making sweeping claims on winners and losers until all those details are finalized, but having said that, the details that are known make it appear as if President Trump was pressured into a bad deal. The opening of the Strait of Hormuz is a positive, though it could take time for traffic to return to normal. But the strait was open prior to the war, so this wasn't an actual accomplishment. In fact, it really showed that Iran has the ability to disrupt the economy of the entire world, and that's a potent weapon they still possess. Iran has apparently agreed not to pursue nuclear weapons, but that was their stated intention before the war, even though they were enriching uranium to a point well beyond any use other than nuclear weapons. In other words, they were cheating before, and there's no reason to assume they won't try to cheat again. Instead of removing the highly enriched uranium, it now sounds as if it will remain in Iran for them to dilute. But those details are still to be negotiated. Nothing was decided on Iran's ballistic missile program or on limiting its support for outside terror organizations, and neither Hamas nor Hezbollah have agreed to disarm. With midterm elections just on the horizon, opposition to the war increasing here in the U.S., and external pressure on the U.S. from the rest of the world, President Trump sought a face-saving way to end the war. Most in Israel feel abandoned by his actions. Iran remains a threat, as does Hamas and Hezbollah. They're all weakened, but it's only a matter of time until they'll be able to reorganize and rebuild. Removing economic sanctions and allowing Iran to sell oil will enable them to fund those activities. Now, let me balance all those observations with two eternal truths. First, God wasn't taken by surprise. Part of his plan leading to the return of his son to earth includes the nations of the world turning against Israel, But God goes on to announce, on that day, I will set out to destroy all the nations that attack Jerusalem. And that leads to the second eternal truth. God made a promise to Abraham and his descendants. In Genesis 12:3, he said, I will bless those who bless you, and whoever curses you, I will curse. And that promise, confirmed on oath in Genesis 15, has never been rescinded. As Paul reminded believers in Romans 11, Israel's future is assured because God's gift and his call are, quote, irrevocable. So I don't worry about Israel's future, but I am concerned if our country should start to turn against Israel. If that should happen, we'll cease being a nation blessed by God.
5: You're listening to The Land and the Book from Moody Radio. Our host, Dr. Charlie Dyer, noted Old Testament scholar, Middle East expert. I'm John Gager. Story number two in this sweeping look at current events from the Middle East. Turkey's President Erdogan blamed Israel for much of the violence in the Middle East and called for Turkish control over Jerusalem. Turkey also announced an agreement with Saudi Arabia, Jordan, and Syria for a transport link from Asia to Europe that would bypass Israel. What are the common elements connecting these announcements?
6: Well, the announcements highlight President Erdogan's desire for Turkey to play a larger role in the Middle East. His goal really is to rebuild the Ottoman Empire. The railway system that he's talking about is more than just a way to bypass the Strait of Hormuz. It's a modern version of the old Hejaz Railway that extended from Istanbul through Damascus and Amman to Medina in Saudi Arabia. The plan for that railway was to extend it all the way to Mecca, but that project was halted by World War I. This new project will tie Turkey, Syria, Jordan, and Saudi Arabia together economically and religiously and provide an economic connection between the Gulf states and Europe. It also bypasses and isolates Israel. It tries to accomplish economically what Iran was trying to do militarily with its Ring of Fire. Turkey hopes to complete the rail link in 3 to 4 years. However, there are some obstacles that could stand in their way. One is the distrust between the different countries. The Arab countries still remember when they were under the control of the Ottoman Turks, and they don't necessarily embrace Erdogan's long-term ambitions. The other obstacle could be economic and religious competition from Iran. Iran hopes to complete its own rail connection to Russia through the Caucasus region. Arabs, Turks and Persians, Shiites and Sunnis, the religious and ethnic differences could negate the possible economic advantages.
5: You're listening to The Land and the Book from Moody Radio. The discovery of a mysterious tunnel in Jerusalem has baffled archaeologists. What's been uncovered and where exactly was it found?
6: Yeah, this, you know, I love archaeology, John, and this one fascinates me. The tunnel was discovered near Kibbutz Ramat Rachel, which is about halfway between Jerusalem and Bethlehem. The tunnel extends for over 160 feet and includes a staircase down into it. In some places, the tunnel ceiling is over 16 feet high.
5: Wow.
6: Now, archaeologists, yeah, they're not sure what the purpose for the tunnel was. It's possible, they say, that it was dug to reach a spring, except one was never found. Now, if so, it would be a failed project, and that really does seem rather strange to go that far to not discover the water. It's also possible the tunnel was dug to reach a layer of chalk that could have been mined for plaster. But that seems like a lot of work to reach a layer of chalk when they could have gone just a few miles to the east into the Judean wilderness and collected chalk right from the surface. It's also possible the purpose will become more clear once they finish removing all the debris. But right now, it's a fascinating puzzle that will hopefully make sense eventually.
5: Charlie, any chance this will at some point be open to tourists?
6: I think so. It's in an area that is accessible. You know, there are a lot of things at Ramat Rachel that people can go and see. This could be added to that.
5: Okay, let's talk about something very, very fun, colonoscopies. Yes, one of those necessary medical tests that most people dread. I had one a month ago. And for those with inflammatory bowel disease, the frequency of needing to be tested is much higher. But now, good news, a breakthrough by researchers from Hebrew University of Jerusalem might just make regular colonoscopies for inflammatory bowel disease far less necessary. Tell us about this innovation from Amazing Israel.
6: Well, inflammatory bowel disease, which includes Crohn's disease and ulcerative colitis, affects an estimated 6 to 8 million people globally. Currently, doctors rely on colonoscopies to monitor inflammation in those with the disease, but researchers from Hebrew University and Sha'ar Zedek Medical Center found that human DNA and stool samples can provide a detailed picture of intestinal inflammation. The DNA shed into the stool by white blood cells, called neutrophils, closely mirror the severity of inflammation in the gut. In the past, this DNA was treated as biological noise that was filtered out to focus on microbial data. But these researchers discovered that the neutrophil DNA level strongly correlated with a marker used to detect intestinal inflammation. Using machine learning, they were able to identify patients with inflammatory bowel disease and even distinguish between Crohn's disease and ulcerative colitis. Now, this new approach will eventually allow doctors to monitor flare-ups and treatment responses through routine stool testing rather than requiring repeated invasive colonoscopies. And this will be welcome news from amazing Israel for

0: memorandum of understanding is going to ultimately become the peace treaty.
1: Okay. Well, let's face it. Trying to wrap your mind around the Old Testament can be tough. We're challenged by things like dietary laws, strange names, cultural gaps, and language differences. So how do we make sense of the Old Testament in 2026? We'll talk about it coming up on The Land and the Book. It's the Old Testament Handbook. And after that, we'll be joined by Gerald Peterman for Bible Questions and Answers. And Charlie's back with his devotional. That's all ahead on today's edition of The Land and the Book from Moody Radio.
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3: Shalom, I'm Mitch Glazer, president of Chosen People Ministries. Growing up in a very traditional Jewish home, Mordechai Ballaston was told that the New Testament was a handbook on how to persecute the Jewish people. But those warnings actually sparked his curiosity. So one day, he opened a copy in the library and read from Matthew chapter 1. This is the record of the genealogy of Jesus the Messiah, the son of David, the son of Abraham. Three men, all Jewish. Mordechai was shocked, and the more he read, the more he realized that following Jesus was the most Jewish thing he could do. So join me in praying for your Jewish friends and neighbors that they might be open to exploring the truth of the New Testament.
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5: Hi, it's John Gager from Songs for Sunday, heard on KHCB. One of my great Father's Day memories is actually a Christmas memory. I'd asked Dad for a boat. I was really into boats at the time as a little kid. You know what? He made me a boat out of wood. Beautiful, sturdy construction. Sprayed it beautiful red. There was a big, tall mast. Mom sewed a sail for that thing. I used it for years. What a gift of love. And one of many from a dad who loved me. Happy Father's Day from KHCB.
1: Let's face it, trying to wrap your mind around the Old Testament can be tough. We're challenged by things like dietary laws, strange names, cultural gaps, issues of geography, and language differences. Coming up, we're going to explore a tool that helps us put the Old Testament together. Plus, we'll bring you the latest stories from the Middle East and more. Welcome back to The Land and the Book. I'm John Gager asking, do you ever wonder, how can I connect better with my Jewish friend or coworker? Well, here's a quick tip. When it comes to reaching out to your Jewish friends, there's an interesting verse in Romans 1:16 that bears our attention. It says, the gospel is to the Jew first and also to the Greek. Roy Schwartz of Chosen People Ministries helps us unpack that.
6: Yeah, God said, Israel is my son, my firstborn among the nations. And so God has a special love for Israel. It's an unflagging love. It's a commitment that he called the church to. Paul, when he evangelized, always went to the Jewish people first. And as a result of that, multitudes of Gentiles came to the Lord as well, because Jewish people were influential and had an influence on the entire world. And it's still the truth today. And so when you have that kind of perspective that God deeply loves the Jewish people and that they're influential because as God's firstborn, they've been given a double portion of God's blessings, but that double portion has to be used for the propagation of the gospel. And if not, then they're not fulfilling their calling. And with that in mind, that will increase your patience, your love, and your understanding that there's a veil over their eyes. And your role as a believer is to share that and to be aware of that and to convey that God's love is for you and your people.
1: That's Roy Schwartz, Vice President over Congregations and Fellowships for Chosen People Ministries. Andy McLean serves as Bible publisher and Bibles and reference books at Lifeway Publishers. He's earned multiple degrees, including a PhD in systematic theology from the University of Aberdeen. Andy and his wife, Sarah, live in Nashville with their four children. And we say, welcome to The Land and the Book, Andy.
7: Yeah, thank you for having me.
1: You know, let me start by saying, wow. We're talking about something called the Old Testament Handbook. that you and your team has put together. It is absolutely gorgeous. And I'm

0: Assuming that's no accident, why the emphasis on such high quality design in this beautiful hardcover book?
1: For us, it was kind of a both and, right? You can have some books out there that they're really rich and dense in terms of content. You learn a lot from them, but the presentation of that is not, you know, sometimes it's just kind of wall-to-wall text, right? And so I think anytime you can kind of break that up, especially by designing a particular medium or a layout that just really helps sort of the reader understand what can otherwise be like really dense material, that's a good thing. And so that we were able to kind of do that, bring in a lot of the artwork and sort of the way that we kind of formatted this from a layout perspective. And so we have a beautiful message in the gospel. We have a beautiful message in the story of redemption from creation to restoration. And so let's also create mediums or books that showcase the beautiful message that we're trying to steward. And so that was one of our goals with this particular resource.
0: Andy McLean serves as Bible publisher at Lifeway Resources. And we're talking about the Old Testament handbook here on The Land and the Book, and it's filled with lots and lots of charts, I've noticed. Elaborate on those charts.
1: That's right, yeah. So obviously it's going to kind of go canonically throughout the Old Testament. So book by book, you know, there's going to be content to help the reader understand, you know, exactly what are some of the key themes and motifs that this book is kind of camping out on. You know, it has, you know, obviously like the book introductions and the outlines, if you kind of just want to get sort of a lay of the land as it relates to a particular book. There's also going to be interesting things like word studies, but yeah, you're right. It's these infographics that tend to be kind of, you know, like just a really cool feature, again, because it sort of synthesizes, you know, this biblical material, these theological concepts, these biblical themes, and it helps to make it very digestible. It helps to make it very accessible. People can, like you said earlier, like it's not overwhelming. You can look at this. You have space to kind of internalize it and digest it. And so, you know, just to kind of give like a little bit of an idea of what we're talking about here, because I would imagine a lot of listeners can't see what we're seeing. And so, you know, for instance, one of the things that's important to understand about the Old Testament is how all of it is pointing to Jesus, right? We see this at the end of Luke on the disciples on the road to Emmaus. You know, one of the things that they find out when they encounter the resurrected Jesus is that, you know, Jesus explained all the scriptures to them and basically how they were pointing to the Messiah. You know, that's a foundational hermeneutical best practice, right? How does scripture point to Jesus? And so we really want to call that out in these Old Testament handbooks. And so for pretty much the majority of books, like we're going to have an infographic that's saying, hey, look, seeing Jesus in Genesis or seeing Jesus in the Exodus. And we want to kind of call that out, you know, sort of in a side-by-side format.
0: Yes.
1: Or, you know, sort of the infographic might change some. But again, it's not too dense. It's really high level. You're going to be able to see just how the dots are connected. And I think that that's just super informative. Anytime you kind of see something like this, oh, wow. Okay, so like here's Moses, a mediator, and here's Jesus, the one mediator, that Paul refers to in 1 Timothy, or Moses as a prophet, but Jesus as the prophet, as the New Testament refers to in certain places. So you do get this really high-level comparison chart, and I think it's just really beneficial.
0: I found interesting the foreign gods in the times of the kings chart. Here you're listing out all of the mentions of foreign gods in the Old Testament, where they're found in Scripture, and their description as well. You know, it's interesting to just see that all put together, all listed. You go, wow, they sure had a lot of them.
1: Yeah, that's a great point. Yeah. So even the chart as it relates to the plagues, you know. So this is something I was actually recently having a conversation with my 14-year-old about. He was kind of working his way through the plagues in Exodus. And one of the things, obviously, that the text doesn't necessarily directly allude to is the fact that, you know, each of these plagues is against a particular false Egyptian god. And that's something, you know, you probably need a little bit more of like historical, contextual, you know, just Old Testament background, ancient Near Eastern culture. You learn that type of stuff in seminary, but it doesn't necessarily pop off the pages of the text. And so one of the things that we were able to do is we were able to kind of create a chart to say, hey, look, okay, like each one of these plagues is against this particular Egyptian false god. That type of information, I think, is just extremely helpful. It adds another layer of understanding of biblical literacy, but also just, you know, in terms of application as well, just understanding what a great God that we serve.
0: We're talking today with Andy McLean about the Old Testament Handbook. It's a large format hardcover book that simplifies the Old Testament in ways you can readily picture it. envision it with the charts, diagrams, and simplified lists. Really a really neat tool. And you know, the kind of thing, no, don't laugh, folks. I believe this is something you could just sit down on your coffee table, pick up, and enjoy night after night as you're relaxing, wanting to read. It's very, very engaging, well done, and you can read a little bit or a lot. It's easy to do in this thing called the Old Testament Handbook. I'm sure that's by design, Andy, right? You wanted us to take it at our own pace.
1: Yeah, that's right. So, you know, there's no set dates. It's not like a Bible study in that sense. Right. It really is kind of like a companion piece to individual Bible study. And so that's kind of the way that we envisioned it. You would have your Bible out. Obviously, if it's a great study Bible, you already have lots of tools in that study Bible to help you understand the meaning of the text. But this could be alongside in your study or, you know, just kind of casually reading at night, because you're going to get a lot out of this. And plus, it's just a really great aesthetic experience, right? It's very inviting. You kind of want to flip from page to page to learn what the material is conveying. And so that's definitely sort of the primary thing. I think also it is really beneficial for people just maybe leading a Bible study, right? Mm-hmm. In the context of their home, their small group, at church, whatever the case is. If they're looking for additional ancillary material to kind of help them explain what they're seeing in Scripture, yes, to their small group. There's just lots of really great, again, visuals and charts that's going to help that lay teacher out.
0: Yeah, you mentioned Bible study leaders and Sunday school teachers. I think they will appreciate, as I have, the outlines for every Old Testament book. There it is, simply, beautifully done. The homework all done for you right there in this great handbook. How do you envision the Old Testament handbook being put to use outside of a Bible study leader?
1: Well, again, you know, from the individual, anybody can use these. I think probably the majority of testimonials that I receive are just like from people who are not necessarily using it in the context of trying to lead a Bible study. They're just trying to get more, right, from the Old Testament, and they're trying to look for companion pieces that kind of help them. But, you know, maybe like this Old Testament theology academic book that's, you know, 500-600 pages, that's just kind of wall-to-wall text. Maybe that's a little bit much for them right now, and so they need something to kind of springboard into that, perhaps. Or just something that's going to be just as rewarding from a content perspective, but just laid out a little bit differently. And so it's probably from that individual use that I hear the most about this. People just really enjoying it for just personal consumption. Mm-hmm.
0: All right, so here you are shepherding this project from start to finish. I have to ask, what's a hidden or lesser known feature that is particularly helpful to you?
1: Oh, yeah, great question. You know, there are lots of visuals, as we've talked about, lots of charts and infographics. One of the things that I probably like that we did is we do have these just like key verse pages. And so, you know, we try to have like a key verse, you know, from like every book. And so obviously there's so much just rich, in-depth content that's super accessible throughout all the features here. But just the key verses, though, I love those just because it helps me. You know, we were obviously, we had to be selective. And there's lots of, right, key verses and chair texts, you know, from every book of the Bible that we want people to say, hey, look, yeah, these are some of the main verses to hide within your heart from this book. We couldn't do that, but, you know, we at least were able to kind of give a couple. And so I love just kind of seeing the selection of verses that we've kind of picked throughout the Old Testament to kind of highlight, because, again, even that sort of tells this overarching narrative of what God has been doing from creation and what he's been doing throughout the course of the Old Testament books.
0: When I look at this handbook, this Old Testament handbook, I'm thinking about the fact that so many churches tend to shy away from sermons and teaching on the Old Testament. We gravitate toward the new. My hope is that something like this, which makes it more accessible, simplifies things a bit, will whet our appetite for more. What's your response to that?
1: Absolutely. I mean, that's essentially what we were trying to do. And again, like, it's going to enrich those who read it, not just from a biblical literacy perspective. They're going to see more of Jesus throughout. And that's the goal. You know, we want everybody to have sort of that Emmaus Road experience where the disciples walked away and they said, weren't our hearts burning within us when he was explaining the scriptures to us? And the reason that their hearts were burning is because they had that light bulb moment. They understood how the Old Testament was pointing to the Messiah. And that's one of the key things that we're trying to accomplish with this resource.
0: All right, since you've gone down that road, take us to one of those instances of Jesus found in the Old Testament. A lot of people are very intrigued with this, and and they'd enjoy your taking a moment to just point that out. What comes to your mind, Andy?
1: Yeah, so for instance, you know, we talked a little bit about seeing Jesus in Exodus. Well, just going back to Genesis, right? So we're going to have this page in the book of Genesis, and we're going to showcase how, you know, Jesus is seen in this foundational book of the Old Testament. And so, for instance, we're going to talk about the first Adam, you know, the first Adam who brought death in Genesis 3. And then we're going to compare that to the second Adam who brought life in Romans 5. And so all of these are just based in the text. They're rooted in Scripture. We want to point out the references, but these are really high-level concepts that we want people to understand because it helps to fill in any of the conceptual gaps that they might have in terms of, you know, Old Testament theology. And so, you know, for instance, you know, just kind of skipping down, Abel's blood, the flood, the promise to Abraham, the almost sacrifice of Isaac, and how all of those compared to Jesus, talking about the fulfillment and Jesus's blood and Jesus's baptism compared to the flood, or the fulfillment in Jesus as it relates to the promise to Abraham. And so it is really maybe challenging for me to kind of speak on this just from like a propositional level. You know, it is one of those things where you have to see. And once you see it, you know, it really clicks.
0: 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Now, I have it on good authority that there is a second part in this little series called the New Testament Handbook. Is that correct, Andy?
1: That's right.
0: That sounds like something we should dig into. I'm going to say we do that on our very next broadcast here at The Land and the Book, the New Testament Handbook. Again, you'll find links to either one at our website, thelandandthebook.org. Andy, thanks so much for your time.
1: Thank you so much for having me.
0: And we'll look forward to connecting with you next week. Love to hear from you. Send us an email if you would at thelandandthebook@moody.edu. Bible questions and answers coming up next here on The Land and the Book.
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5: Hey there, I'm Danielle Salzgiver, Program Director for KHCB, and a quality I've always admired in my dad is his work ethic. He started working in his family's fence business when he was just 11 or 12 years old, and he still runs it to this day. He taught my brother and me the importance of integrity, showing up when you say you will, and understanding that a handshake truly matters. Those lessons have stayed with me and continue to guide me every day. Thanks, Dad. And from all of us from KHCB, happy Father's Day.
0: The Bible is filled with all kinds of characters, some of them happy, some of them not so happy. We're about to encounter one that I consider the saddest character, or just about the saddest character in all the Bible. Welcome back to The Land and the Book. It's segment three. I'm John Gager. Across from me, Dr. Gerald Peterman, who is on the faculty of Moody Bible Institute, enjoying a nice break in this summer from the students, yes?
6: Yes, I am. It's a fun time.
0: All right. Well, what we cannot take a break from, though, is the notion that as believers, we need to share the gospel with the Jewish people. In fact, many of our listeners faithfully pray and partner with ministries that are doing just that. But what if you, that's right, you, could personally take part in bringing the gospel to Jewish people? Well, our friends at Life in Messiah would love that opportunity for you to be involved in Jewish ministry, and they regularly organize outreach teams to Brooklyn, New York, South Florida, even to Israel outside of times of conflict. And these ministry trips will equip you to understand how to share the gospel with Jewish people, give you the opportunity to actively share your faith, and provide tools and resources that you can take home with you. 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Again, that's at lifeinmessiah.org. All right, we teased up front this program stating he's got to be one of the saddest figures in the whole Bible. In my opinion, that is King Saul, Israel's first king.
6: Yes.
0: I mean, here was a guy, Dr. Gerald Peterman, who had everything going for him.
6: He did.
0: He was tall, dark, and handsome. He had the looks.
6: Yeah.
0: He had the presence. He had everything, including the power of the kingdom. What a great starting point.
6: And he started off really well, too.
0: Yeah.
6: Some great victories against the Philistines. Yeah.
0: Some great public prayers.
6: Right.
0: And then somewhere along the line, he messes up.
6: It got really sad.
0: Well, it's gotten at least one or two of our listeners curious, and they've asked a series of questions, one of them being James, and we wanted to get to those questions today on The Land and the Book, a King Saul special. Here we go. You ready, Dr. Peterman?
6: I'm ready.
0: Question one, was Saul born again when the Spirit of the Lord came upon him, as referenced in 1 Samuel 10, verse 6?
6: No, I appreciate this question, but Saul was not born again. Being born again is a new covenant promise. You can only get it through Jesus. And by the way, Jesus talks to Nick at night. Remember John chapter 3 about this being born again, and Nick doesn't understand it. But where do we get this, actually, this promise of being born again? It's deeply rooted in our Old Testament. We could go to Ezekiel 36. Yes, of all places, Ezekiel. Wonderful stuff that, where the prophet says, I will give you a new heart and put a new spirit within you. I will remove your heart of stone and put a heart of flesh in you. I will put my spirit within you. Here's the promise of being born again with God's spirit. It only comes to those who know Jesus. And Saul was just not in that place.
0: Well, I wonder if this listener is actually saying, was Paul, in fact, a believer? And it seems to me your answer suggests no.
6: I don't think Saul was a believer in the sense that Abraham was a believer, in the sense that Sarah was a believer, in the sense that David was a believer. I do not think Saul was a believer in that sense.
0: Only God himself can make that determination,
6: of course. Right.
0: But his life does seem to suggest that maybe not.
6: I think it does suggest maybe not.
0: Yeah. By the way, if you've got questions and you'd like to enter this conversation with your own question, you're welcome to do that. Email us at thelandandthebook@moody.edu. thelandandthebook@moody.edu. It's a King Saul special today on the program. Questions based around the life of King Saul, Israel's first king. Question two, why does it say the Spirit of the Lord came upon Saul instead of came into? What is this coming upon about?
6: This is a typical way the Old Testament speaks about someone being recognized and empowered to do God's work. So the Spirit comes upon Jephthah, and Jephthah leads out Israel into battle. So the Spirit comes upon Samson, and Samson does some wonderful things.
0: Yeah, right.
6: But this isn't, this Spirit coming upon is empowering, but it's not necessarily transformative, right? Because the Spirit comes upon Jephthah, and he makes a foolish vow. And the Spirit comes upon Samson, and he does some incredible things for God, but then look at his moral life.
0: Right.
6: So this isn't the indwelling guidance of the Holy Spirit. This is kind of like an external empowerment thus come upon.
0: So we're not to read into it some kind of a statement about his spiritual standing with God and his holiness.
6: Right, right. It's more like a commission to do God's work.
0: Question number three, as we look at the life of Saul on The Land and the Book, we keep reading about Saul's life, and when he disobeys God, we read in 1 Samuel 16, verse 14, now the Spirit of the Lord departed from Saul, and a harmful spirit from the Lord tormented him. Was that a demon?
6: Now, here's another part of the really sad piece in the story. Could this have been a demon? It could well have been. This term, spirit, I'm going to use the Hebrew term, is ruach. What can this word mean? It can be the Spirit of God. It could mean our spirit. It could mean an evil spirit, or it could mean a kind of an attitude or a perspective that someone has. Like we might talk about a woman with a really sweet spirit or a man who has a kind spirit. Mm-hmm. So the Hebrew can do all of this. So an evil spirit from the Lord comes. Yes, this could well have been demonic as punishment for his disobedience, which went on for quite some weeks or maybe even months. Or here's another idea, that this evil spirit from the Lord was what we might call mental illness or a mental problem. That is, Saul had a attitude problem. That is, he was discouraged, he was depressed, he was fearful, he was very suspicious. And that would make sense, that that kind of attitude problem could be addressed by good music. And sometimes when David played the harp, the evil spirit went away. That is, Saul's attitude changed.
0: Well, a follow-up to that takes us to Psalm 51. Is this what David is saying? He says, "Restore to me the joy of your salvation. Do not take your Holy Spirit from me." What is he referencing there, and is it connected to Saul at all?
6: I think it is connected to Saul. That is, David was right there. David saw Saul falling apart.
0: Yeah.
6: He saw how difficult life got for him. And David doesn't want to go through this. And David sinned. David sinned horribly. Mm. We remember the instance in which he took Bathsheba and then killed her husband. And then in Psalm 51, David gives us his confession. And I think he's remembering back to what happened to Saul and what could happen to him as God's punishment for his disobedience. Take not your Holy Spirit from me.
0: Maybe you've got a question about the Bible, a passage you've been reading, a book you've been studying, a sermon you've heard. Why not get that question to us via email at thelandandthebook@moody.edu. thelandandthebook@moody.edu. Here's my questions about King Saul. How could a chosen, appointed king of Israel be so flawed up front as to land where he landed? I mean, why not choose someone that they knew his heart was right with God?
6: Well, I think this comes back to human responsibility. On the one hand, I think Saul had all the equipment he needed. He had the blessing from God, right? He had the skill as a warrior, right? He came from a good family. I think he had all the equipment that he needed. I think it came down to his choices. And one thing I see with Saul is he's fearful, and he kind of craves attention. Mm. Remember, the prophet Samuel sends him out on a mission. Go take vengeance on the Amalekites. Destroy everything, all the people, all the animals, everything. And then what happens? Saul brings back Agag, the king, and he brings back some of the sheep, right? And then right away, Samuel says, "Why are you doing that?" And then what does Saul do? He doesn't take responsibility for that. He blames it on his people. He blames it on his troops. And then he says, "I was afraid." So we begin to see something about his character. He can't be straightforward. He can't be forthright. He can't really admit his wrongs. He's too scared of that. And he needs attention. He needs to have his men's good opinion.
0: Okay, so we're looking at fear. We're looking at blame. We're looking at a need for attention. It seems to me we're also looking at a certain fuzziness with regard to obedience to God's clear-cut commands.
6: Oh, yes, exactly. That is, he says he did obey.
0: Yeah.
6: Right? He says, "I did obey." Then Samuel presses him a little bit. And then he says, "Well, I brought the animals for sacrifice."
0: Yeah.
6: And then what do we have? We have this wonderful verse from our Old Testament. It's coming from the prophet Samuel. To obey is better than sacrifice. And that kind of undergirds much of what you find throughout Scripture, but especially your Old Testament. What is most important?
0: Yeah.
6: It's our obedience to God, not our physical devotion or our devotion with money or our devotion with sacrifices. It's actually doing his will.
0: And this wimpy, wobbly connection to God's commands is further illustrated when he's told to wait to sacrifice. He's not to sacrifice himself. Mm. Samuel is supposed to make a sacrifice, but he doesn't wait. He violates the clear command of God.
6: Yes, well done, brother. Well done. He gets scared. He gets scared. The armies are coming. His men are deserting him. He gets scared. Rather than trusting God and obeying the prophet, he gives the sacrifice. Oh, but he had so much proof
0: yes
6: that God would be there for him, and he just wasn't paying attention.
0: Well, let's you and I take heed lest we fall as well. A King Saul special today, our focus on the land and the book with Dr. Gerald Peterman. We got another segment coming up. It's Charlie Dyer and his devotional next right here. And our website is thelandandthebook.org.
7: After you've lived your life and somebody visits the cemetery where you're buried, what will your cemetery stone say about you? 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Dr. Tony Evans is a pastor, speaker, author, and widely syndicated radio and television broadcaster. Has he thought about what he wants on his tombstone?
8: Yes, and what I would like is that he knew God and helped others to know him too. He knew God and helped others to know him too.
7: Dr. Tony Evans. Evangelist Ron Hutchcraft has given thought to this question of tombstones.
9: You know, my dad just says husband, father. That would be good. And I love David's tombstone, if you could put it that way, in Acts 13. It says, David served the Lord's purpose in his generation, and then he fell asleep. That's a pretty good tombstone for anybody. He served the Lord's purpose in his generation. Is there any better reason for life?
7: Bob Moeller is the founder of For Keeps Ministries. And what has this marriage expert considered putting on his own tombstone?
10: I've already thought about that, and it's not, I think it was W.C. Fields said, I'd rather be in Philadelphia. I think what I would say is he loved the Lord his God with all his heart, soul, mind, and strength, and he loved his neighbor as himself.
7: That's author and conference speaker Dr. Bob Moeller. He and his wife Cheryl have founded For Keeps Ministries. Now, what about you? What would you like written on your tombstone? And is the life that you're living now reflective of what you say you'd like on that tombstone? Something to think about, right? This has been a production of Moody Radio, a ministry of Moody Bible Institute, based on the book, If I Could Do It All Over Again.
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0: And roll. Whether you love it or hate it, you have to have heard of Mick Jagger and the Rolling Stones. Now, I don't envision our host Charlie Dyer strapping on a flashing guitar or screaming into a microphone, but Charlie, you have a different take on the Rolling Stones. Tell us a bit more about today's devotional.
13: Yeah, John, we're heading to Gilgal to learn some lessons from the Rolling Stones.
0: Okay, I can't wait, but I'm going to have to because we're going to pause right now for this Holy Land experience.
14: Yes, I'm so glad that I've been able to come to on this trip because I've been studying the Bible for a while. I've looked at these maps and looked at these places, and I tell you, it's such a different thing to be able to see these places. You know, the places where Jesus walked, and to understand how difficult it was to to just go from place to place here in the land. I'm also moved by the fact that the Lord could provide for his disciples and for his people in such a desolate land. And so the scriptures come alive as a result of being able to see these things. So you should come to Israel, in particular if you're young, because it will serve as a foundation for your biblical studies for the rest of your life. And it will be a blessing to you and to those people whom you teach. Thank you.
0: Charlie, I'm dying to hear your devotional. I'll get out of the way and let you have at it.
13: Okay, thanks. Yeah, I got to start at the very beginning, though, John, and say that when I'm talking about the Rolling Stones today, I'm not referring to the geriatric rock group that's been searching for satisfaction for the past 64 years. No, for today's journey, you need to grab your water bottle and hat. We're walking to the top of Tel es Sultan, the site of Old Testament Jericho. And with the summer solstice arriving this week, it's already quite hot here in Jericho. I don't want you to become dehydrated, so make sure you're drinking enough water. There's so much we could talk about here at Jericho, from the faith of Rahab to the capture of the city by Joshua to Jesus' encounter with the tax collector Zacchaeus. But actually, I want to use this site as a viewing platform to look toward another place just to our north. You see that stand of tall, thin cypress trees about a mile or so away? Somewhere just beyond those trees is where ancient Gilgal was located. Not familiar with it? Well, it's the first place Israel camped when they entered the Promised Land. Gilgal is actually a rather playful name in Hebrew. It comes from the word galal, which means to roll an object onto something or away from something. But more about that in a minute. Israel arrived here after crossing the Jordan River. And if you remember that account, Joshua had men pick up 12 stones from the middle of the river, which Joshua then piled together at Gilgal. So in a sense, the first place the rolling stones were together was at Gilgal. But it wasn't even that pile of rocks that gave the place its name. To understand how this place got its name, I want to look at three snapshots from Israel's time at Gilgal. Three events that forced Israel to decide which way it was going to roll. These three snapshots are found in Joshua 5. The nation was now standing in the land promised by God to Abraham 600 years earlier. The time for God to fulfill his promises to Abraham's descendants had arrived. But before Israel could move forward, they needed to reconnect to the Lord. And God captures this time of reconnection in these three vivid snapshots. So let's look at each one individually. In the first snapshot, God commands Joshua to circumcise the men of Israel. The generation born in the wilderness had not been circumcised, had not followed God's command to Abraham. Joshua explains the problem this way. For all the people who came out of Egypt were circumcised, but all the people who were born in the wilderness along the way had not been circumcised. At first glance, this might seem to be nothing more than an interesting historical footnote or an explanation why there was a slight gap in time between the crossing of the Jordan and the taking of Jericho. But the event had much greater significance, as explained by God himself in verse 9. Then the Lord said to Joshua, "Today I have rolled away the reproach of Egypt from you." So the name of that place is called Gilgal to this day. The action in the first photo points to the past. The new generation had to connect to the covenant God had originally made with Abraham, and the sign of that covenant was circumcision. But the event has even more significance. Through this act of circumcision, God announced he has now rolled away the reproach of Egypt. The promise of deliverance from the bondage in Egypt was now complete. When God first met with Moses at the burning bush, he said, "I have surely seen the affliction of my people who are in Egypt, for I am aware of their sufferings. So I have come down to deliver them from the power of the Egyptians and to bring them up from that land to a good and spacious land, to a land flowing with milk and honey." God had promised not only to deliver them out of Egypt, but to bring them into the Promised Land, and God had now fully kept his word. Gilgal looked back as a reminder that God was faithful, and that he expected his people to be faithful as well by doing what he had commanded. We move now to the second snapshot. The focus in this picture is on the present. Watch as God connects three events in rapid succession. While the sons of Israel camped at Gilgal, they observed the Passover on the evening of the 14th day of the month. And on the day after Passover, on the very next day, they ate some of the produce of the land, unleavened cakes and parched grain. And the manna ceased on the day after they had eaten some of the produce of the land, so that the sons of Israel no longer had manna, but they ate some of the yield of the land of Canaan during that year. Celebrating Passover, eating the produce of the land, having the manna cease. God had taken care of them all along the journey, but they had now reached their destination. They were in the land and could now begin experiencing all that God had promised. We look back down at the photos in our hand, and we place the third and final snapshot on top. And the direction of action in this photo points toward the future. Joshua, the commander of the forces of Israel, now turns his attention to what lies ahead. He walks a short distance from Gilgal toward Jericho to reconnoiter the city standing in his way. No doubt he was trying to develop a plan that would allow his band of desert warriors to somehow capture this fortified stronghold. But Joshua's concentration was broken when he looked up to see a man standing opposite him with a sword in his hand. Joshua immediately asked if this stranger was on his side or the side of the enemy. Are you for us or for our adversaries? And the warrior's answer made it clear that he was no mere human soldier. Neither. Rather, I have come as captain of the host of the Lord. He then ordered Joshua to remove his shoes, for the place where you are standing is holy. I believe this man who appeared before Joshua was none other than the pre-incarnate Son of God, Jesus himself. But what's the purpose for his appearance? I believe it's to give Joshua clear direction for the future. Israel couldn't view God as their personal servant, a God who worked for them. Rather, God was calling on Israel to obey him. He had already told the nation that if it obeyed, he would bless. But if that nation disobeyed, his sword of judgment would be turned against them. Throughout history, nations and armies have claimed that God was on their side. But here's a clear message to Joshua and Israel, and by extension to us. The issue is not whether God is on our side, but whether we're on God's side. Gilgal and the Rolling Stones. The site may not have meant much to you before, but I hope now you'll never forget it. It's a place that forces us to look to the past, the present, and the future. And it's a location that drives home three great truths about God. What he began in you, he'll finish. What he's promised to you, he'll deliver. And what he demands of you, he expects. And that's the lesson from Gilgal.
15: 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Thank you, Charlie. 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
17: 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As I've gotten older, I've become deeply grateful for what he's overcome. Through pointed questions, I discovered that his dad never hugged him, never told him he loved him, and never even attended one of his baseball games. Can you imagine how painful that was? And yet, my dad Bill decided to live differently. I have vivid memories of him standing on the sidelines of my soccer games. He hugged me all the time. And while I could tell it was a little hard for him, he wasn't shy about telling me how much he loves me. And if I'm even half the dad to my kids that he's been to me, I'd consider myself a success. Happy Father's Day from all of us here at KHCB.
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18: It's 75 with rain showers. Wind is from the southeast at 5 to 10 miles per hour. Tonight, thunderstorms with a low in the upper 70s. Then tomorrow, thunderstorms with a high in the low 90s. Tomorrow night, partly cloudy with a low in the low 80s. It's 75 with rain showers.